0: We can see that in muscle pains all over the body. Of course, if it happens in the chest, the muscle pains in the chest get tight. People get worried, oh, I'm having a heart attack. Sure. If a muscle gets tight in the leg or somewhere else, it's not as worrisome, but muscles are all over the body. So that's the biggest common cause is overuse, tension type pain. There's many different other things that can cause pains. A lot of people don't realize that there's certain medications that can cause muscle pain. The most common medication that I run into is the class of medications that we use for cholesterol called the statins. Mm. And sometimes statins can cause muscle pains. People that are on steroids, sometimes steroids can cause muscle pain. We call that a steroid myopathy. The muscles don't work as well. There's certain types of fluid pills. Diuretics can sometimes cause muscle pain because a diuretic will take fluid out of your body, potassium and magnesium out of your body, and that can cause pain as well. So some muscles can have pain just because you don't give them what that muscle needs. A muscle needs water. Muscle needs magnesium. Muscle needs potassium and calcium. But muscles also need to be warmed up. If you jump into something before warming up your muscle, sometimes that act in itself can put stress on that muscle. It's not ready to respond. It's not ready to function correctly, and it can start aching for that. So we want everyone to make sure they have enough water, potassium, magnesium to keep their muscles doing good things. Now, sometimes there's a serious medical condition. Now, most of the time, Charles, muscle aches aren't a big deal. Okay. You've had muscle aches, haven't you, Charles?
1: Yeah, absolutely. And I have found that some of the things you've mentioned already have helped mitigate those. Just addition of water into the diet.
0: Yeah. So if someone's having just the muscle type pain, I want them to remember the word rice, R-I-C-E. Okay. Rice. Mm-hmm. R is for rest. If your muscle hurts, don't keep banging it. It rests the muscle.
1: Yes.
0: Sometimes ice helps. Sometimes, you know, putting some coolness on it. Sometimes putting compression on a muscle will help. And E is for elevate. You know, so those are some things that might help when you have muscle pain that's caused by trauma. Rest it, put some ice on it, maybe compression a little bit. And those type of pains, you know, you've heard of the pains, you know, you sprain an ankle, pull the muscles.
1: Right.
0: Sometimes putting compression on that will help. It helps sort of push the fluid out so you don't have a lot of fluid pressing on the nerves. Elevated, of course, helps the venous drainage, which helps some of the inflammatory markers get better as well. And again, of course, if needed, you can take some anti-inflammatories for a short period of time to help the muscle. Mm-hmm. The natural ones are anti-inflammatories like ginger, turmeric. Those are natural anti-inflammatories. Some people might want to progress up to an Advil or Motrin or something like that as well. Now, if you keep using a muscle that is already hurting, you could generate even more problems. Mm. And one of the biggest problems that we see is sometimes muscles are overused and they get overheated. And if you can't keep up your temperature regulated in the body, the muscles can actually break down. The muscle products break down. And we call that condition rhabdomyolysis. The muscle breaks down and the muscle tissue actually gets in the blood and it can cause extreme damage to organs, especially the kidneys. Mm-hmm. One of the causes of kidney failure that I see about every 10 years is someone goes out, rides the bike too many hours in a row, mm-hmm. doesn't get enough water, gets overheated. The muscles start breaking down. They develop a condition called lactic acidosis, rhabdomyolysis. All the byproducts of the muscle spill into the blood, and then they go into renal failure. Mm. So that's something that people need to be very concerned of when it comes to muscle pain that won't go away. Lots of other things can cause muscle pains. We're concerned about infections. Certain viral infections can make the muscles weak all over, but usually you can figure that out because you're also running a fever. Medical conditions like low thyroid can cause muscle pains. There's a condition in the body called sleep apnea where you don't get enough oxygen. Of course, muscles don't get enough oxygen. Guess what they do?
1: Mm-hmm.
0: They say, I'm going to start hurting. Alcohol. People that drink alcohol can frequently have more muscle pains. And then there's serious things like malignancies, like leukemia, certain tumors that get into muscles. Those are serious. And then we have the rheumatologic diseases. A rheumatologic disease is where the body actually attacks itself. Mm. And it can actually occur in the muscles. One of the ones we hear most likely of is fibromyalgia.
1: Yes.
0: It's sort of similar to arthritis in the joints, except it's in the muscle. Another one we hear about is called polymyalgia rheumatica. Many muscles are hurting because really the body attacks itself. And if we have that type of pain, we can identify that maybe with the blood test, ruling out trauma, ruling out other causes of pain like low thyroid, lack of blood supply. And then we say, well, what can we do about that? Well, we can check in the blood, and then we try to avoid certain stimuli that would cause the body to attack itself. One of the things I've seen that helps the most for these rheumatologic muscle conditions is to change a diet. Hmm. And numerous patients I've tried, and I put them on a whole food plant-based diet, gotten rid of all the different chemicals that they might get from animals, from processed foods, from meat. And when they go to this whole food plant-based diet, guess what? The stimulus for the body attacking to itself is removed, and all of a sudden this inflammatory response is gone and their muscles start to feel better almost immediately. So that's something that people want to keep in mind if their muscles might be attacked from something in the outside world. Mm-hmm. So muscle pain is something that we all have. Luckily, this type of pain, Charles, is usually not deadly. You know, it's usually a nuisance. It's usually due to trauma. It's usually something you don't have to rush to the hospital with.
1: Well, I wanted to ask you that because if I wake up in the morning and my muscle in my leg or arm or stomach or chest or something is just, and I know it's my muscle,
0: mm-hmm.
1: how do I know it's time for me to get, you know, some Vicks Vapor Rub, or is it time to go see a doctor?
0: If the muscle pain is associated with extreme weakness, you can't lift your arm off the pillow,
1: okay?
0: And many muscles, especially if it's over the entire body, not just one muscle group. If it's associated with breathing problems, you can't breathe well. Or if it's associated with fever and perhaps a stiff neck, those are pains that you probably need to go to the emergency room and have them do tests sooner rather than later. Because extreme muscle breakdown, like we call it, can cause that condition called rhabdomyolysis.
1: Right.
0: Of course, a fever and a stiff neck, we worry about a condition called meningitis, infection of the brain. Now, other things this might require a trip to the medical doctor. So if you have muscle pains and a rash or a tick bite, or it's prolonged longer than a week, you know, and won't go away after we do the rest, the ice, the compression, the elevation. If it won't go away after about a week, then that would be a trip to your medical doctor to start maybe investigating to see if there's other something might be wrong. Thyroid, sleep apnea, maybe you have some rheumatologic condition. Maybe there's something more serious going on.
1: All right. Well, Dr. James Markham, founder, director of Heartwise Ministries, has outlined for us what muscle pain is and how we can acquire it. The important question now we'll ask on the other part of our program after the break is, how do we get rid of it? We don't want to go through life paining in our muscles. So we'll talk with Dr. James Markham about this on our return, so stay right where you are.

0: and be with us tonight for our meeting. In Jesus' name, amen.
1: Amen.
2: Thank you, Sam. Okay, whose turn is it to read a favorite Bible text this week?
3: Me, Pastor Prez.
2: Great. Okay, Bible Club members, let's give Rhiannon our full attention again.
3: My text is found in Proverbs chapter 12, verse 19.
2: The book of Proverbs contains wise sayings by King Solomon. Some say he was the wisest man who ever lived. Go ahead and read.
3: Truthful lips endure forever, but a lying tongue lasts only a moment.
2: That's a great text, Rhiannon. What does that say to you?
3: It says that if you tell the truth, those words will always be true. But if you lie, your words are only good for about 30 minutes.
2: Did someone say something untruthful to you recently?
3: Not exactly. I said something untruthful.
2: Really? What happened?
3: Well, my mom asked me if I remembered to do something for her, and I said yes, when I really hadn't. Well, later, I had to make up another lie to cover the first one. Each time I said something that wasn't true, I soon had to say something else so that no one would figure out what I'd done. By the end of the day, that one little lie had turned into a bunch of little lies. So I finally told the truth. Boy, that felt good. My lies lasted only a few minutes, but one truth lasted days and days. Solomon sure was right. When I told my mom what I'd done, she was upset with me, but she said she was glad that I learned my lesson. So, Pastor Prez, do you see this tongue?
2: Yes, I do.
3: Well, from now on, you're only going to hear the truth from it. No more lies.
2: That's very good news, Rhiannon, something we all need to learn. And Rhiannon?
3: Yes?
2: You can put your tongue back in your mouth now.
3: Okay.
4: This program was brought to you by the Children's Ministries Department of the General Conference of Seventh-day Adventists.

0: Welcome back to the program. I'm your host, Charles Mills. Our guest today, Dr. James Markham. He's a cardiologist and founder director of Heartwise Ministries, and we're talking about pain. As a matter of fact, he's doing a whole series on the subject of pain. I hope you've heard all of them. And today, it is muscle pain that is our focus. Dr. Markham, you have talked about overuse, trauma, medication, infections, and sleep apnea, and low thyroid, et cetera, as causes of pain. If it's not so bad, we don't have to go to the doctor. What are some of the things we can do to help mitigate the pain we're in?
1: Well, since the most common is overuse of a muscle, let's talk about what we do when we overuse our muscles. Let's say you really overdo it and you really hurt your muscles. The temperature your body goes up, you make some lactic acidosis, the muscle starts breaking down. You say, man, my muscles and my leg really hurt. I overdid it. You pretty much know that that muscle pain is not something that's serious because you happened that day.
0: Yeah.
1: So automatically you can rule out something like, you know, fibromyalgia. You're not having a fever, so you can rule out infection. You know, it's not a sleep apnea activity. Now, sometimes if it hurts only when you walk and do things, that could be an inadequate blood supply, but that hasn't happened to you. So you don't have this symptom called claudication. You just overdid it. Well, the first thing you have to do is say, well, listen, what does my muscle need to recover? And probably the most useful thing you can do besides not doing anything on that muscle is hydrate that muscle. So you want to get a lot of hydration in there. You might want to eat some greens. Greens are loaded with potassium and magnesium and good things for the muscle that gets absorbed very quickly. So you're doing that and your muscle's starting to feel a little bit better. Sometimes if the muscle has been pulled too much and the muscle's actually having spasms, some things what can do is just some light massage. You know, your wife, you say, hey, honey, my muscle hurts so much. I just need a little massage. And she might say, Charles, you massage it yourself. Or she might say, Charles, let me give you a little TLC. Now, the nice thing about having someone else massage the muscles is you get another added benefit. I think our touch is good, but another person's touch adds another level to the mental aspect, you know, makes you make some more endorphins, some of those feel-good hormones, in addition that helps turn down some of the stress that happens in the body. Deep breathing will help a muscle because you'll increase the oxygenation to that muscle, and you'll also increase the ability of the lactic acid and some of the metabolic products to be moved out of the body quicker. You know, deep breathing, more oxygen. You can also blow off the CO2. So deep breathing will help in the recovery. That's when, you know, you see these athletes that are recovering, they practice these deep breathing exercises. So you've rest your muscles, you've got some water, you do that. There are some rubs that some people take and, you know, put on those, but I don't really recommend those. If it's still hurting after you do that, what I would suggest is you know, you put a little ice on that. You can compress it, depending on what muscle it is. And then you can elevate a little bit. And then if it's still hurting after that, what I do personally is I just take, if it's hurting that bad, I take a couple Advil. Now, no one likes to take medicines long term, but over the short term, that can help inflammation in the muscle. And you have to say, well, which is worse? You know, the muscle hurting and the adrenaline and the cortisol and the increased blood pressure and the pain, or maybe cutting down the inflammation with something as simple as 400 to 600 milligrams of Motrin, which is Advil, which is about the same thing. So that's sort of what I would do, and just rest it. And, you know, if you have muscle pains, you can say, listen, I can't really mow the grass today. I can't really help out around the house today. You know, I'm pretty much laid up, honey. I need some extra help today. So those are some things that you can do. Now, if it goes beyond that, you know, if you go the next day and the next day and you rest and the pain is there, then that's a time to see your doctor, because maybe you're having referred pain. Maybe you tore a tendon, or maybe that's being referred into the muscle. Maybe there's something more serious going on here. So that's a time to visit your doctor and say, hey, listen, doc, I had this pain. I rested it. Didn't go away. He's going to do some things to make sure it's nothing serious. And what might he do? Well, he might see if it's chronic inflammation in the body. We can measure blood work called a sed rate. We can see if the muscle is in our blood. We have a test called creatinine phosphokinase. That's a substance that's released in the blood from muscles. He can check that. He can look to see if your thyroid might be underactive, or you might be low on potassium or magnesium. Some people have muscle pains and it can be fooled for gout. Everyone's heard that. That's uric acid crystals building up. There's some medical conditions, now very rare, where they can actually measure the strength of the muscle. And this is a real good case that I remember. And I actually wrote an article that was published years ago in the Delaware Medical Journal about a patient that came in with muscles weak over his whole body. In fact, Charles, it wasn't trauma. We worked through all the causes. His was so weak that he could not have the strength to comb his hair. He was in his early 20s.
0: Oh, dear.
1: So we did a bunch of tests, and it eventually led to a biopsy of the muscle to see if the muscle had what it needed to function. And sure enough, we found a lot of inflammation in the muscle. And going back, looking at it, he had had an infection in his body, and we found out that he had the infection called human immunodeficiency virus, HIV, was in his body, and that was causing his muscles all over to be weak.
0: Oh,
1: so the treatment for that was to treat the underlying cause with antiretroviral medicines. We gave him some steroids to help calm down the inflammation, and that helped him at least be able to raise his arms to comb his hair. So prolonged muscle pain needs to be evaluated to make sure there's nothing serious wrong. But the largest component, 90% or so, Charles, it's due to trauma, overuse. And here's one thing I want to really talk to our listeners about. Not only do we have to give our muscles the water it needs, the rest it needs, the oxygen it needs, you have to warm up a muscle. Mm-hmm. Remember, muscles were not made to sit in one spot for a long period of time. When you sit for a long time, everything sort of sits there, and you're going to notice as the years go on, if you don't move all your muscles every hour, you have this condition, this medical condition called stiffness. Mm-hmm. You know, everything gets stiff in the body. So when you do start moving, you have more inflammation. So I tell everyone that every hour, you really need to get up and move every part of your body, every bone, every muscle. You should move it every hour just to keep it moving. If you don't move it, you lose it. Mm-hmm. And if you remember, God made us to be moving and not sitting. Right. And most people now sit a long periods of time. Some people work on computer terminals. Some people sit at their desk and they just forget. They get occupied and they haven't moved in an hour or so. So guess what? That muscle gets stiff. It doesn't work as well. So when you do jump into things, you have a higher tendency to damage that muscle and overuse it. So that's just one thing that might be very helpful to our patients to consider if they have muscle pains.
0: In the last couple of minutes of the program, let me ask you real quickly about trauma. If you fall off your bicycle and you actually damage or you bruise a muscle, do you do the very same thing as trying to heal it?
1: Yes. The great way God made us, Charles, is that universal principles apply. You know, if there's stress on the body, we do the same type of things to help with stress. You know, the deep breathing, all that will help any muscle trauma recover. Mm-hmm. A lot of people, though, I see that one of the largest mistakes besides sitting in a chair long periods of time is when they have muscle aches, they ignore it and they keep using that muscle and make that muscle even weaker. So if you do have muscle pain, I want to encourage everyone, rest that muscle. Rest will cure the issue most of the time. That's why if someone breaks an arm, we put it in a cast. You know, we don't keep using the arm. We immobilize it. If someone's heart's going too fast, we want to slow the heart down. Well, if your muscle hurts, sometimes just resting it and not using it, God has given us amazing abilities for our body to heal itself if we don't do crazy, stupid things.
0: All right, very good. And if we stopped doing crazy, stupid things, there would be nothing for you to do at work, Dr. Markham. We would just be a healthy nation and you would be out of a job. But you wouldn't mind that, would you?
1: Well, Charles, I wouldn't mind that. But, you know, I have muscle pains too.

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It seems that everybody about us says, tear that old lighthouse down. The big ships just don't pass this way anymore. So there's no use of it standing around. Then my mind goes back to that one dark, stormy night when just in time I saw the light. Yes, it was the light from that old lighthouse. That's

0: 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Round the clock. 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
1: What does God want to do with your life? Well, you say, I really don't care about all that and don't have time for it. Well, all right. But if you do care, then what? God calls some people to leave what they're doing and go to some far-off land and help people in dire distress. I know a man who, in the middle of the night, heard God say, "Go to Haiti." He did not live far from there, but he did take a flight the next day to Haiti, where he has developed work to help the poor and the orphaned. But you don't have to leave your work or go to a far-off land to let your light shine and be a blessing to those who know him not. Even those who suffer illness and disability can be a blessing. God wants us to live for him because the world needs to see the love of God. And the best way he can demonstrate that is to demonstrate it through us. This is Rod Bieber, Woodseed Time and Harvest.

Phones today are used to take photos, record and edit video, check the weather, read the news, interact on social media, and a lot more, including making phone calls. The first iPhone was released on June the 29th, 2007, and it revolutionized the world. But of course, there are terrible downsides. About half of American teenagers spend more than 8 hours a day in front of a screen, much of that on a phone. One study says teens spend 5 hours a day on their phones, with another saying that they spend up to 2 hours a day on their phones at school. Many adults are no better. This is leading nowhere good. Time wasted is time you can't get back. Paul says, be careful of how you live, making the most of your time because the days are evil. Ephesians 5:16. Time is a gift given by God. Use it wisely. Dedicate yours to Him. John Bradshaw, It Is Written.

0: Good day and welcome to another episode of What's Up, Prof. Hello, Walter.
1: Hi, Martin.
0: What are we doing today?
1: We are going to ask a question.
0: Mm-hmm.
1: The Constitution, repudiate it? And if there's any such thing happening, then what exactly would that entail?
0: Mm.
1: Or does it just appear as though it might happen to some extent or not? How does it affect we the people? And how does it affect the candle of conscience?
0: Mm.
1: And why is the candle of conscience running so low? So those are a couple of questions that we have. And we're going to go down a little trip of thinking patterns and trends in the world, and then see how it aligns with what we expect to happen.
0: Yeah. Well, before we do that, let's open with a word of
1: prayer. Yes, let's do that.
0: Our Heavenly Father, thank you once again for bringing us together. Thank you for helping us through the times that we are living in, and we ask now that you also bless this discussion. Help us to bring forth what you want your people to know. In Jesus' name, amen.
1: Amen. Martin, there's no doubt that the world is restless. Shall we say restless?
0: I think that's a very good description of it.
1: Eh?
0: Yeah. There's something brewing.
1: There's something brewing, but it doesn't want to boil over.
0: Yeah, it's not
1: just
0: getting
1: sort
0: anywhere.
1: Of, yeah. But it could. It could
0: erupt,
1: right?
0: You know, it's like a powder keg. It's just all the fuses to the power keg is just dying just before it.
1: Yes. I'm interested to see the European politics and the United States politics, of course.
0: British.
1: Yeah, you know, the ten horns and and the two-horned beast and all their excitements and some of the issues in Great Britain, for example, with the king and his attitude with Farage, who says he's pretty sure that the Conservatives will win the next election, and that people are fed up with the status quo and with all of these things. And, you know, the Bible says that the second beast of Revelation will lead out and the others will follow. And, you know, one always looked at it and said, you know, it's not very likely, but it seems more and more likely, isn't it?
0: Did you see that when Donald Trump walked into the G7?
1: Yes.
0: He said, I'm the boss.
1: I'm the boss.
0: It was great.
1: And Ritter agreed with him.
0: Uh-huh.
1: Ritter agreed with him. Yes, it's interesting that all these people in high places with all their interesting affiliations, they seem to have an agenda.
0: I'm going to just say this. But when I look at the photos of these gatherings and the peace talks that Pakistan and all of them had to do, and all the photos that you see, it looks like a big show. Have you seen that? They come to discuss people that are actually dying, but it looks like they're having a party, a ball of a time.
1: Yeah, that's fascinating. So, Martin, we're asking a question. The Constitution, repudiated? Question mark? What does that mean? It doesn't necessarily mean that it's gone.
0: Mm-hmm.
1: It just means that it's being reinterpreted.
0: Yeah, the principle.
1: The principle. So let's have a look at some of these fascinating things, and let's first go down memory lane a little. Okay, but before we jump in, Martin, what have you got to say?
0: Well, Little Light Studios did a documentary on a devotional book called Jesus is Calling.
1: Yes.
0: And I think it's worthwhile just showing the people a little bit of it, a trailer. And I think we can recommend that people go and watch it.
1: because it does entail the trends that we have cross-denominational,
0: mm-hmm.
1: and you know, what does it entail? Is it really what you would expect if you were communicating with God the biblical way, or is it based on feeling? Is it based on something else? Is there another dimension? So I think they did a very good job.
0: It's also linking on to what we've discussed in our talks about spiritual formation. And, you know, it's not, you must be careful when somebody says Jesus is saying something, like we've mentioned so many times before, even if they think they're communicating directly with Jesus, go and test it to the Bible.
1: All right. Now, what does this got to do with politics? Well, the issue is exactly the same. They're all invoking the name of Jesus. But is it the biblical Jesus that we're talking about? Is it the one who is enthroned, as Nathaniel said, my Lord and my King? Is he really the King? In other words, does he have jurisdiction? And what is the jurisdiction based on? Is it based on consensus, or is it based on the word? So let's watch their little trailer and see what it was about.
2: When I pick up Jesus calling, I feel like a father is talking to my heart.
3: A spotlight onto who Jesus was is the goal of The Chosen, and what I believe is the goal of Jesus calling as well.
4: And sometimes I have to read it two or three times, but I know that he's there.
5: Jesus Calling by Sarah Young. I got the book, I got the Bible, I got the journal. Some of these messages are just so delicious.
3: A spotlight onto who Jesus was is the goal of The Chosen, and what I believe is the goal of Jesus Calling as well.
6: I knew that God communicated with me through the Bible, but I yearned for more.
7: Jesus Calling is arguably the best-selling devotional of our time.
8: Got mine too.
9: 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Every secret
10: has a faith. My mom gave me that Jesus Calling.
11: Jesus listens, Jesus Calling.
12: Jesus Calling has long been an incredible resource for me to use in my own faith journey.
13: Jesus Calling has been actually a treasured part of our story. In the cold
14: light of truth. I found it troubling that Sarah Young had been inspired by a metaphysical book like God Calling.
15: How can we know if the Jesus we're praying to, listening to, and receiving messages from is the real Jesus? Get in a room,
16: but it walks back. What is wrong with Jesus Calling? Is it paranoia to think that this is demonic?
17: I'm going to bring Jesus in now, and he will introduce the project and let you know what it's all about. See you at the end of the session.
1: Our first question that we posed, in the light of what is happening in terms of communications from heaven to humanity, is this very succinct question: which Jesus are we talking about?
0: Yeah.
1: Because he has made it quite clear that the word is truth, and that everything has to be based on the word. And that was the absolute strength of the Reformation.
0: Absolutely.
1: And I'm asking the question, with all of the ideas going out there, whether they be metaphysical ideas, whether they be ideas of how God works through miracles and through signs and through wonders, or do we have a firm foundation, which is the word? And when politicians and different denominations with different styles and different attitudes and different presentation styles come together, are they all talking about exactly the same Jesus? Or is it the perceived Jesus?
0: Yeah. It's a word that they, or a character that they use, but their individual belief system on that character or that person, Jesus, is much very different.
1: Now, when the Bible says Babylon is fallen, it's fallen. And when the Bible warns that Christ is going to come and that there will be religious turmoil and there will be many false prophets, doesn't the Bible say so?
0: Yeah.
1: And to the law and to the testimony, if they speak not according to this word, and do not think that I've come to abolish the law, and all of these things, thy word is truth.
0: And what about there will be also false Christs?
1: Yes.
0: So is it, does that also link in with this portraying of, yes, I'm Jesus, but it's not the biblical one?
1: Now, when the Bible, for example, says, Martin, that this world is the place where sin is isolated, because wasn't the devil thrown out of heaven?
0: Yeah.
1: And he woe to the earth because he had gone down to this place, right? So this is where sin is isolated. So when you start talking about extraterrestrials that are coming to visit, that falls outside the ambit of what the Bible is saying, isn't that so?
0: Mm-hmm. 100%.
1: And then what are these entities that you are talking to? Mm. Are they real extraterrestrials or are they demonic forces? Mm. Are they masquerading as Christs, as initiators, as having put the great experiment of humanity into the cosmos, when the Bible says, by him were all things made, and without him was not anything made that was made, right? When it says he came into this world and the world was made by him, and they knew him not.
0: Yeah.
1: So, Martin, all of these issues are being spoken about in the world. And then you have this stream where those that rejected Christ are still part of God's people. And those that accepted him decided that the law has been done away with in many cases. And many of them, as you say, are into spiritual formation, where that you have a technique in order to communicate with God.
0: And your experience becomes the norm, and it actually even above
1: correct
0: what the word says.
1: And you have a mingling of meditation forms, whether they be Eastern meditation or whatever, mingling that with Christianity. Isn't that syncretism?
0: Yeah.
1: But everything goes.
0: Yep.
1: So you have one big religious hodgepodge.
0: Perfectly said, because that's the problem. You get so many of them that now stand together, but they actually believe so much, so different.
1: Yes. How can two walk together lest they agree? How can one say without Jesus is just as much a path to heaven as with Jesus? Yeah. When the Bible is quite clear that nobody comes to the Father except by him.
0: Yeah.
1: So if you exclude him, then that must be problematic, right? Okay, God winks at the time of ignorance and all of these things, but that's not really our discussion. Our discussion is we are moving in a very interesting stream in the world. And you have the anything goes mindset.
0: Oh, yes, yeah.
1: And then you have the let's constrain it mindset. And which methodology are you going to use to constrain it? Then you have different ideologies there. Islam says Sharia law. Mm-hmm. If you steal, chop off the hand, etc., etc. If you don't wear your burqa, then you get whipped and lashed and this and that and the other, get thrown into prison. And the Western people say, no, no, no, we prefer the sort of Christian standards. Mm-hmm. Which one are we going to use? Mm. And then eventually they come to the conclusion, well, you know, maybe the Western countries should use the Christian standard. And who defined that Christian standard? Is it the Bible or is it the churches?
0: Well, unfortunately, the churches.
1: Okay.
0: It was supposed to be on the Bible.
1: All right.
0: Went a little bit haywire.
1: And then you have the Jews. They have their standard and their way of doing things. Then you have the Muslims. They have their way of doing things. And let's keep them all nice and separate. So the voices in Europe are saying, we're fed up with the immigrants. Mm. The voices in Africa are saying, we're fed up with the immigrants. We're just busy preparing for riots, right?
0: Our country is in turmoil with it.
1: Correct. The United States is saying, we're fed up with illicit immigrants.
0: Yep.
1: And isn't that interesting? And isn't that a perfect recipe to say, well, let's go back to old-fashioned norms and seeing that we're mainly a Christian country, let's be a Christian country. And if we're a Muslim country, let's be a Muslim country. And if we are a Jewish country, let's be a Jewish country. Let's just make an Abrahamic accord, and that gets rid of the Jesus problem.
0: Yeah.
1: And we carry on along that road. So how hard are you going to become in that direction? How much force do you want to use in order to implement your agenda?
0: Well, maybe you can throw a few bombs.
1: Maybe you can. Maybe you can have big battles between ideologies, especially in the sporting arena.
0: Uh-huh.
1: How about putting a Bible verse on your hat?
0: Yeah.
1: And then qualify it to show that you really are inclusive, but you do have a problem. Martin, it's getting very interesting.
0: It's interesting. I mean, just, okay.
1: So the Jews want to have a temple, right?
0: Yeah.
1: So these days they're saying, you know, in the past, you know, it was a very secular kind of government.
0: Mm.
1: But things are changing. It's now becoming a very religious kind of government. Wasn't the United States the same? Wasn't it a very secular kind of government? And now it's becoming a very religious kind of government?
0: Separation of church and state was adhered to.
1: Yes.
0: Now,
1: what about
0: not anymore.
1: Great Britain?
0: Oh, yeah.
1: Since when do millions of people march through the streets asking for Christian norms?
0: Mm.
1: And why do you have the rumblings in Europe, and particularly in the eastern sector of Europe? All tending in that or trending in that direction. So the Muslims in Jerusalem say, you know what? It used to be secular, but now it's becoming a government issue. So let's look at this video.
8: It is one of the holiest and most contested places on earth. The Al-Aqsa Mosque, a center of Islam for 1,300 years. 2 billion Muslims believe Muhammad ascended to heaven from here, making this the third holiest site in Islam. And Muslims in Jerusalem say it's under siege from Jewish extremists backed by the current Israeli government, who want to destroy the mosque and build a temple in its place. They're supported by many evangelical Christians who believe in a prophecy that once the Jewish temple is built here, Jesus will return and bring the end of days.
18: You're a pastor.
19: Yeah.
18: Why did you come here today? Why is it important for you to be in this spot?
19: It's important to be in Israel itself in order to support this nation during time of war. And because we believe as Christians that this is going to be the eternal gathering place for all Christians at the end of time.
8: In West Jerusalem, I spoke to Aviv Tatarsky, a researcher with the Israeli organization Ir Amin, which documents conflict in Jerusalem. He's been following the Third Temple movement for years.
20: Do you think it's going to happen? They're already building mock-ups and models of the Third Temple.
18: Right.
20: So are they actively trying to make this happen?
21: It's very clear that these temple movements are working towards the specific goal of rebuilding the Third Temple. And as you said, they are doing all the preparations. Normally, 10 years ago, I would tell you, this is a joke. They do what they do. Everyone understands that they're dangerous, that they're crazy. No one in the Israeli government is going to let them do it. Today, we are in a completely different situation. Today, they are in the government, in the heart of the government. So yeah, they are working towards it. And as security deteriorates, this gives Israel more and more excuses to change things on the Al-Aqsa compound.
1: So So the governments were a little bit on the secular side. There wasn't any serious issue, but now they're moving on to the religious side. Is that right?
0: Well, it's amazing. It's everywhere. All the governments.
1: So this is a worldwide trend.
0: Exactly, definitely.
1: All right, so we have a trend. Mm. And whether that trend is justified is another question. I have read the Bible on a number of occasions, Martin. I don't read anywhere that there will be a rebuilding of the temple.
0: No.
1: Have you ever read it?
0: No, I've not read that part.
1: I don't know where they read it, but it's certainly not in the Bible. Mm. And it talks about Jerusalem.
0: Yeah, yeah.
1: But it talks about
0: the
1: a
0: new
1: Jerusalem.
0: Yeah.
1: One that is being prepared by God.
0: Exactly.
1: I got to prepare a place for you.
0: And where does the Revelation say that new Jerusalem comes from?
1: It comes from above. It comes down.
0: It comes down from heaven.
1: So why are they so hooked on this idea that there must be a temple with a reenactment of, you know, the sacrificial system, when that was a type of the great anti-type that has already come? It would be a blasphemy to repeat those sacrifices. In my opinion, it's the same as the Mass.
0: Same.
1: Because that, according to Catholicism, is an exact repeat of what happened on the cross. Whereas the Bible says, by one sacrifice he has forever made perfect. So the Mass and the temple actually proclaim the same message.
0: Yeah, both negate Jesus' work.
1: His perfect
0: completely.
1: Sacrifice. Yeah. So, Martin, isn't that fascinating that the world is moving in that direction?
0: And unfortunately, like we've just saw there and you've just spoken, you got those two, the Catholicism and the Jews, but then you got the evangelical Christians. They somewhere swimming here in the middle.
1: And they're supporting both sides.
0: Both sides.
1: Both sides.
0: Both
1: one sides. That accepts Christ and one that rejects him. Yeah. In the hope that they might one day accept him.
0: Yeah. Yeah.
1: But building the temple is actually rejecting him.
0: What? You cannot support that. You have to, instead of supporting it, try and tell them, convince them, listen, this is not the way to go.
1: All right. And then you have the story here from June 26. This is a very recent one, where the King of England decided that, you know, he has to redefine his position. And he quite plainly in the Telegraph tells us what his intentions are. So it says the King to protect multi-faith nation. It was the duty of the king to protect the faith, the Protestant faith. So that's a revised definition of the monarchy. The king's official job is to protect faith. No, the official job is...

0: Just the description of the king's role as head of nation from last year when he was the head of the Church of England and defender of the faith. This year it goes further to specify His Majesty is supreme governor of the Church of England and protects the space for faith within the multi-faith nation. Martin, I think he would happily put his signature to the Abrahamic Accord.
1: Well, actually, in the article, he supports it completely.
0: Yes.
1: He's very much in support of it.
0: Now, this idea that three religions, of which two reject Jesus completely as the Messiah and as the atonement, and one of them sacrifices him every day numerous times because his sacrifice obviously, you know, was not complete. Mm. Therefore, according they have to repeat it according to them. Martin, this is very interesting. So none of them are biblical.
1: No.
0: No. You either accept the Messiah or you're outside of that sphere. You cannot be with one foot in the one and with the other foot in the other.
1: Yeah, the Bible says there's no compromise between Christ and Belial.
0: No, you can't have it both ways. So, Martin, the world is in this melting pot.
1: That's for sure.
0: Now, we have certain quotes here from Testimonies for the Church. And in this, we read that the last act in the drama will be the substitution of the laws of men for the law of God. Now, Jesus said he wasn't going to change the law, right?
1: No.
0: Not one jot or one tittle will by any means disappear from the law. The Roman Catholic Church changed the law, and the world keeps that law.
1: Yeah.
0: And pretends or assumes, in many cases, that that is the law of God. No, it's the law of the Roman Catholic Church.
1: Yeah.
0: And with the substitution of Sunday for Sabbath, they, by themselves, in their own words, in their own writings, say that is the mark of their ecclesiastical authority, that they moved the Sabbath to Sunday. So it's a human law enacted by humans and not a divine law.
1: So how valid is that in God's eyes?
0: It's null and void because to the law, his law and his testimony, well, they have no light in them.
1: So unfortunately, that system has to go.
0: All right. So the substitution of the laws of men for the law of God, the exaltation, by merely human authority of Sunday in place of the Bible Sabbath, is the last act in the drama.
1: This is the
0: thing. And why should it be? Because it attacks the authority.
1: And it's actually interesting. Where did it start, the Sabbath?
0: In
1: the beginning. So God will end with it as well.
0: Absolutely. That's the beginning and the end drama. Because it's who will obey God rather than men.
1: Yeah. Who's the authority?
0: When this substitution becomes universal, God will reveal himself because then he is universally rejected, right? For another authority. He will arise in his majesty to shake terribly the earth. He will come out of his place to punish the inhabitants of the world for their iniquity. And the earth shall disclose her blood and shall no more cover her slain. So this will happen at the end when Christ returns, when the dead shall rise.
1: Mm-hmm.
0: Who is he coming to punish? Those that are usurpers of his word, right? Who make their own rules.
1: That's it.
0: And negate God's rules.
1: Yeah. Reject him.
0: Now she's talking about the United States of America, when our nation shall so abjure the principles of its government as to enact a Sunday law, Protestantism will in this act join hands with popery. It will be nothing else than giving life to the tyranny which has long been eagerly watching its opportunity to spring again into active despotism.
1: Hmm.

0: Now, the United States, wasn't that to be a haven to prevent the bloodshed that took place in Europe?
1: And the religious persecution.
0: Exactly.
1: Yeah.
0: On the basis of that. And so the American Constitution was there to protect that liberty of conscience so that no longer you would be forced to adhere to human enactments directly against the Word of God. Right?
1: You see, sometimes people take when we say that and they say, oh, okay, so would you like the Muslims to rule? No. It has to be the same for everybody.
0: Yes. Well, Martin, this substitution is the last act in the drama. And for more than a century, this message has been preached in the world and everybody has been laughing at it. So by the decree of enforcing the institution of the papacy in violation of the law of God, our nation, that's the United States, will disconnect herself fully from righteousness. Now, who is our righteousness?
1: Jesus.
0: Jesus.
1: Yeah.
0: That means they will be distancing themselves from Jesus, but they all use his name. So that's why we had the question there in the beginning. Which Jesus?
1: Exactly.
0: Which Jesus? Mm. The Jesus that said, thy word is truth, thy law is truth, all thy commandments are truth, not some of the commandments or a fraction of them are truth. Mm. That Jesus.
1: That Jesus.
0: Yes. And what is righteousness? Righteousness is doing what is right.
1: And what he asks.
0: And the only one who really did what was right is Jesus.
1: Exactly.
0: So he has to impute and impart his righteousness.
1: His righteousness.
0: And if you now accept someone else's law in the place of God's law, then whose righteousness are you happy with?
1: Theirs or yourselves or your own.
0: Okay, so are you happy with papal righteousness?
1: Me?
0: Yes.
1: Definitely not.
0: Martin, what's wrong with you? You're not...
1: No, you're but not. I'm not happy with any earthly righteousness.
0: Okay. So is this a harsh statement to say that if you turn your back on what God said and do what the beast of Revelation, namely the papacy, says, then you are turning your back on the true righteousness and accepting a spurious righteousness?
1: Unfortunately, that's 100% what's happening.
0: So when Protestantism shall stretch her hand across the gulf to grasp the hand of the Roman power, when she shall reach over the abyss to clasp hands with spiritualism.
1: Mm-hmm.
0: Hmm. Now, we were talking in the beginning there about the manifestations in the various denominations and spiritual formation and experiential religion. That's spiritism.
1: That's 100%, yeah.
0: Because you are dealing directly with communications that aren't filtered through the word.
1: You're actually communicating with demons.
0: Martin, that's very harsh. What's
1: wrong
0: with you?
1: I know, but unfortunately the Bible says 100% that.
0: We have no fellowship with demons, says Paul.
1: Mm.
0: So when you practice necromancy... Mm-hmm.
1: Speaking to the dead?
0: Now what if you speak to Mary and you speak to the saints and... You think that, all of those Catholic saints are alive and well and running heaven.
1: Yeah.
0: Where's Jesus in this equation?
1: No. And even in that documentary, that I think that one lady, she channels Jesus.
0: So, which Jesus?
1: Well, will Jesus work through channeling?
0: No. All right. So, Martin... They will reach across the abyss and they will grasp this hand of spiritualism, talking to entities that you do not know and who present themselves as something which they are not.
1: Yeah, they present themselves as angels of light.
0: All right. So when under the influence of this threefold union, in other words, the papacy, Protestantism, and spiritualism, our country shall repudiate every principle of its constitution. Let's just stop there.
1: Important.
0: It doesn't say it will get rid of the Constitution.
1: No.
0: It says it will repudiate every principle of the Constitution.
1: Mm, that's very important.
0: Okay. Now, what were the principles of the Constitution? Why was it designed that way?
1: Well, wasn't it what you just said earlier, to have religious freedom, to get away from the persecution?
0: So then you have freedom of conscience.
1: Conscience.
0: Right?
1: You can live according to your conscience.
0: So if the church again prescribes by legislation the conscience that they want to implement,
1: even if it looks like it's biblical and good,
0: then it is repudiating the principle of the Constitution. And if you're going to do this like an angel of light, Martin, then aren't you going to uplift the Constitution?
1: Yes.
0: As though you were accepting its principles while you are actively trampling on the principles. So let's read that again. Our country shall repudiate every principle of its Constitution. In other words, the essence, the core that was designed to prevent coercion.
1: Yeah.
0: As Protestant and Republican government, and shall make provision for the propagation of papal falsehoods and delusions, then we may know that the time has come for the marvelous working of Satan and that the end is near. That's a very profound statement. Well, the proof of the pudding, you know, Martin, is always in the eating.
1: Mm-hmm.
0: So in this great book, The Great Controversy, it says, heretofore, those who presented the truths of the third angel's message have often been regarded as mere alarmists.
1: Mm.
0: In other words, saying that this will happen.
1: Well, I think we might fall into that category.
0: With pleasure. With pleasure. Their predictions that religious intolerance would gain control in the United States, that church and state would unite to persecute those who keep the commandments of God, have been pronounced groundless and absurd.
1: Mm-hmm. Mm.
0: It has been confidently declared that this land could never become other than what it has been, the defender of religious freedom, because that's the principle of the Constitution.
1: Yeah.
0: But as the question of enforcing Sunday observance is widely agitated, the event so long doubted and disbelieved is seen to be approaching.
1: Mm.
0: And the third message will produce an effect which it could not have had before. And that third message is, do not accept the mark of the beast. And Rome tells us the mark of our power, and she is the beast, defined by Protestantism throughout the ages until they forgot about it.
1: Yep.
0: Is he doing exactly that?
1: We're heading this way.
0: We're heading that way.
1: Absolutely.
0: And this thing that has been ridiculed and doubted for so long, how close is it?
1: Well, let's have a look and see if we can see if it's... What did it say there? It is seen to be approaching. So let's see if we can...
0: Do you think it's approaching? Martin? And the ridicule might stop in some quarters?
1: Some quarters.
0: And persecution start in the other?
1: Oh, yeah.
0: Okay. So, Martin, it's like a cat. Approaching a mouse.
1: Oh, yeah.
0: It's sort of very gentle, right? It starts brewing over here and then... the next step and the next step and the next step. And the poor little mouse is totally unaware of what's happening and then all of a sudden pounce.
1: Yeah, gone. So that's true. It looks so innocent.
0: Yes. Well, let's have a look. First we have the Christian Post. Martin, you said we were approaching it.
1: Yeah.
0: Slowly,
1: yeah,
0: right?
1: Yeah.
0: Like this cat. Mm. So in 2025, which is now a while ago already, North Dakota GOP lawmakers introduced a bill to acknowledge the kingship of Jesus Christ. Mm. So this is different to what King Charlie had to say.
1: Yes, no, he did the exact opposite.
0: Exactly. I can call him that. He's my age, so it's not being disrespectful or whatever. Just days after President Donald Trump referred to Americans as a people ordained by God, lawmakers in North Dakota are proposing a bill that would officially recognize the kingship of Jesus Christ. So we're moving in that direction. Mm. Kingship. If you accept him as king, you accept his law.
1: Yes.
0: But whose law are they propagating?
1: Unfortunately, papal.
0: Papal law. All right, so House Concurrent Resolution 3020, co-sponsored by a group of Republican state representatives and senators led by Williston, advocates for the belief that Jesus Christ holds dominion, not only in the spiritual realm, but also of the civil affairs. That's church and state coming together. Asserting his power over the governance of the state and the world. Now, what was interesting here is that they decided as one of the North American states.
1: Mm.
0: In other words, not federal government.
1: No.
0: That this was going to be something in their region.
1: Yeah.
0: Now, if that was to expand, then it would have to progress until it finally reaches the federal level, right?
1: Yeah, yeah. So, but let's see if it's approaching through states.
0: Okay. So what's the next one then? So then in March 2026, that's getting a little bit closer to our time, right? Isn't that sort of...
1: It's getting there. It's like a chameleon.
0: Okay. Yes. The Alabama House approved school prayer, Pledge of Allegiance Amendment. So sponsored by Rep. Reed Ingram, etc., the R. Pike Road is a subconstitutional amendment that would allow student-led and student-initiated prayers within public school classrooms. That's church and state making a decision, right?
1: Yes.
0: I'm not trying to cram religion down anyone's throat or make it to where they're mandated to do anything, Ingram said after the bill passed. A lot of times kids don't have the option to pray and they don't know what prayer means. So according to the Department of Education, students are allowed to pray in school provided it is not disruptive of school activities. In England, you get, of course, arrested if you pray.
1: But you see, the tide is turning and this is the approach.
0: This is the approach. After being amended, it was unclear Tuesday how Ingram's bill would change or challenge existing law. Okay, so the bill passed after over 2 hours of debate. So here's the next one, right? It's just a move. And then in March 2026, South Carolina calls for rededication to Almighty God. So we're moving in that direction. Again, it was the Republicans, and they spoke with CBN News about why he spearheaded a concurrent resolution signed by every legislator in the State House and Senate. It supports the May 13 World Harvest Crusade and calls for the voluntary rededication of South Carolina to Almighty God through prayer, repentance, and moral renewal amongst its citizens. Churches and volunteers from at least 25 cities across the states are taking part in the outreach. So Rep. Smith says the resolution and the crusade are important reminders of America's spiritual foundation on the 250th anniversary of its birth. So, Martin, is there an agenda to use this anniversary?
1: Oh, for sure.
0: To bring about this massive change.
1: Oh, yes.
0: All right.
1: So the spiritual reawakening.
0: So what's happening at the federal level? Isn't that a good question? Well, first the Catholic Church.
1: Mm.
0: They're taking hands, right?
1: Yeah, look.
0: Reaching across the gulf.
1: That's reaching across the gulf because you've got the Protestants doing it.
0: Yes.
1: And the Catholics are doing the same thing, rededication.
0: So the U.S. bishops consecrate the nation to the Sacred Heart of Jesus, although in secret they actually, or not so secret, were doing it to the Sacred Heart of Mary. Mm. But since Protestantism might have a problem with that, let's rather go this route, right?
1: Yeah, like we just mentioned in the beginning, which Jesus? What are they talking about here?
0: Exactly. So President Donald Trump also issued a message marking the consecration, calling it a powerful moment in our national story, and linking it to Bishop John Carroll's post-revolutionary consecration of the United States to the Blessed Virgin Mary. There we go. He described the moment as part of a broader spiritual inheritance, noting that American history has long been shaped by public expression of faith. Are we now in the realms of federal government clasping hands with the beast?
1: Yeah, oh, for sure.
0: As Catholic bishops consecrate the United States of America to the Sacred Heart of Jesus in this 250th year of our independence, we recommit ourselves, just like that other state did on a Protestant level, right?
1: Mm-hmm.
0: He said, calling for renewed attention to the nation's spiritual identity and great civilizational inheritance. And Trump called the consecration a poignant reminder that America has always been guided by the loving hand of God, framing it as both reflection and renewal during the semi-quintennial year. So here we have this grasping the hand. Let's do this together. All right, so then the Texas board came up with the idea of making Bible passages required reading.
1: Mm.
0: So now we know we are moving in that direction. We're not moving in a multi-faith direction.
1: No. And this is current.
0: All right, so what is happening here, Martin? Show us.
2: What appears to be a first in the country, the Republican-controlled Texas State Board of Education has passed a plan mandating works that all of its more than 5 million public school children must read, and Bible passages are included in every grade's required materials. So in elementary school, students will begin with a picture book series, and starting in the fourth grade, they will read specific Bible passages about Jesus. In middle school, that will include the Sermon on the Mount and teachings about the Kingdom of Heaven, and in high school, students will read Bible passages alongside classical authors like Charles Dickens and Jane Austen. Now, last year, Texas began to require every classroom display the Ten Commandments. This latest change doesn't start until 2030, but this move puts Texas square in the center of the debate over religion in schools, and some educators are arguing this violates a separation of church and state and favors Christianity over other religions. And now, that same Texas board is considering a new social studies curriculum that draws parallels between the Bible and American history. Mary?
3: A lot of questions about where this goes from here. Thank you so much.
0: All right, so is the cat approaching the mouse?
1: Yeah. You see, and it's like we always what we say, it's not that it's a bad thing to read the Bible or Bible passages or to have prayer in school. But when you start getting legislation involved and forcing people, that's not working on the conscience.
0: No. All right, let's get into a little bit of a controversial issue. Which denomination is well known for warning against this very thing?
1: The Seventh-day Adventist Church.
0: Okay. Are they aware of the stand of the Seventh-day Adventist Church?
1: All these people.
0: All these people.
1: Definitely.
0: All right. We had discussions with very prominent Christian nationalists.
1: Yep.
0: And they were all very aware of the problem, but suggested that Seventh-day Adventists better amend their ways and go with the flow.
1: Yeah, it will be...
0: Or else it would be very hard for
1: painful,
0: them.
1: Painful, yeah.
0: Very painful for them. Is that correct?
1: That's it. Well, there's Douglas Wilson. And,
0: and then one who actually is a Seventh-day Adventist stood for president.
1: Mm.
0: And that, of course, made the faith, the Seventh-day Adventist faith, even more prominent. And did it receive scrutiny, Martin?
1: Oh, for sure. I wasn't an Adventist yet when the 2015 campaign of these two, of Trump and Carson, was going on. So I didn't realize what's going on. But now when reading through some of these articles, you mean all the mainstream media, it was, there were even explanations in CNN articles, in ABC, in the Washington Post, you name it, about what Ben Carson actually believes.
0: Okay. Now, he is a Seventh-day Adventist. Mm-hmm. Now, if I understand the reading of the scriptures and the reading of Spirit of Prophecy volumes, then, you know, render unto Caesar what is due unto Caesar, and to God what is due unto God, but don't mix the two.
1: No, definitely.
0: And I don't find anywhere in the New Testament that Jesus made political speeches or that he partook in any political discussions. If in fact, he brilliantly diffused them when they came.
1: And right? But why? Because his own nation was politically minded, and they want him to be king and get rid of that. That's a political thought.
0: A political thought, yes. And, you know, he even had a zealot in his own ranks in amongst the disciples. But he meticulously avoided any mingling of the two. Now, I'm not sitting here in judgment of Ben Carson or what his role in all of this is. Personally, I would not get involved in government at all. That doesn't mean I'm not interested in government or what they are doing, but I wouldn't be involved in that.
1: We do have examples of similar situations, for instance, Daniel, Joseph, Esther. But do you think it's still the time now to be one of those people?
0: Well, you see, the situation as we have it now is you must align yourself with the religious entities that are involved in these movements. And if you know that these religious entities are not on the same page in terms of obedience to the law of God, then that begs the question, then the God that they serve, is it the same one that we are serving? That is a question. And in the case of Daniel or any one of them, Nehemiah, anyone who served an important part, they were called by the kings in order to act on these things because of certain events that showed them to be very trustworthy or because God had intervened in a very special way in the case of Daniel, in the lion's den, for example, or
1: and most of
0: the three worthies in the fire. So these were ways and means of propagating the message that God had. Now, it is possible that Ben Carson could be like a Trojan horse or that he could be there in order to make prominent a certain situation or a certain ideology and showing that it conflicts with the Word of God. So history will tell whether this is something that God approves of or whether it is something that God might frown upon. Mm. So we're not going to judge on that level. The fact of the matter is, one of the people that is standing for the union of church and state happens to be a Seventh-day Adventist. Mm-hmm. And personally, I would not go down that road.
1: Well, I mean, me neither. I think the Spirit of Christ prophecy is quite clear on the church and state union.
0: But then I'm not clairvoyant, so let us see where history leads us. Mm. Let's watch the events. And.
1: But what we can definitely look at is, did Seventh-day Adventism get into the limelight?
0: It absolutely did. And the Spirit of Prophecy actually said that it would become a more prominent
1: situation. That's exactly the words. Yeah.
0: More prominent and get out of that obscurity from who are these people after all.
1: As you said, that they will not be known, but it will not always be like
0: this. It'll always be like this. Let's just watch this.
4: Let's bring in Mr. Trump right now. Thank you for joining us again this morning, Mr. Trump. And let's begin with those comments about Ben Carson's religion, Seventh-day Adventist. I don't know about that. What were you trying to say?
5: Well, I don't. I know nothing about it, really. I'm a Presbyterian, and I had mentioned that, and I did say I don't know about it. And, in fact, those are my exact words. So I just really don't know about the Seventh-day Adventist. I just, you know, and that's what I said.
4: But why raise it at all? You know, some conservatives claim the Seventh-day Adventists are not Christian. Were you trying to send a dog whistle to them because Ben Carson is beating you among evangelicals in Iowa?
5: No, not at all. In fact, I think nationwide I'm beating Ben with the evangelicals. But no, not at all. I just don't know about that particular religion.
4: Back to my question, why raise it?
5: Because I just said I don't know about it. I said nothing about it. I would never say bad. I'd never say bad about any religion. And as you know, in fact, I think you just had a quote on, I said exactly I don't know about it. So, you know.
4: Ben Carson has asked.
5: That's not an insult.
4: Ben Carson has asked for an apology. Will you give it to him?
5: Well, I didn't say anything bad about it. I just don't know about it. You know, I would certainly give an apology if I said something bad about it, but I didn't. All I said was, I don't know about it.
0: All right. So the point is, Martin, many people, including high officials in government, like Donald Trump himself, didn't really know about it.
1: No.
0: But now they must know about it.
1: Yeah, earlier I said that the articles in the news made clear what Ben Carson believes, but what I meant was they made that articles stating what Seventh-day Adventists believe.
0: So the world is being informed as to what they believe. So whether this is going to work for the good or whether it's going to backfire, history will tell.
1: Yeah.
0: Let's pray for the first one.
1: So now, if we jump to, that was 2015. Now we jump to today.
0: So Martin, that was in 2015. Today, Ben Carson is high up in the committee that Donald Trump set up in order to oversee the relations between church and state. Isn't that correct? Mm-hmm. And we're now at present in a situation just before the great commemoration of the 250th year. It just seems as if everything is falling into place for that. We're not a state government, but a federal government is making a very particular stand in terms of church and state. And then we have to find out, what is it about the church and state that could repudiate the Constitution,
1: the principles?
0: Let's look at it in a logical sequence. So let's look at this discussion, which is very, very recent. So,
6: joined by some of our nation's greatest champions of faith and religious freedom to receive the report of the Presidential Commission on Religious Liberty. Fantastic, Vice Chairman Ben Carson, Dr. Ben Carson, my friend. He was originally my opponent. He ran very, very tough. I didn't like running against him. He was very tough. He was a tough one, but he's a great gentleman.
7: The key is that after 103 witnesses, after 7 months of testimony, after 200 pages of testimony that we're delivering today, we found there was one constant theme. The overwhelming majority of our witnesses said that they were attacked and punished, and what was used against them was one phrase that's not in the Constitution, and that phrase is separation of church and state. The left has used that one phrase that was one line out of one of hundreds of letters by Thomas Jefferson to batter and hammer people of faith for the last 70 to 80 years. And this report will speak very clearly that we want to be sure Americans understand that they cannot be attacked by that phrase any longer. Recommendation number one, instruct the Department of Justice to issue guidance clarifying the proper understanding of the Establishment Clause and the separation of church and state. On the issue of church and state, that was used as a hammer against almost all of our witnesses. One of the important recommendations that we made, if that happens in the future, if any superior person in the military, a superintendent of the school district, someone in the healthcare system, whoever uses that against someone who is simply standing up for their religious liberty or simply praying in public, that within a short amount of time, if they allege separation of church and state, that public official must in writing explain how that person has violated the Constitution. Because, again, the separation of church and state is not in the Constitution. And from this day forward, if anyone says that to you, and they're in public office, or serve in any agency in any official capacity, they have to point out exactly where you have violated the Constitution, because you have not. And from this day forward, that phrase should have no power over people of all faiths ever again in America.
6: Thank you. I'm going to bring religion back even stronger. You know, religion's made it, it's been a tremendous resurgence in our country. I have not seen anything like it. I hate to joke, but if this were stock, you'd be very rich, because it has gone up like a rocket ship over the last year, year and a half. And I'm very honored to be sitting here. Maybe I had something to do with it. But they've made some very strong recommendations, and now we have to convince people to adhere by those regulations. Thank you very much.
0: So, Martin, they have plainly stated now that it is basically illegal, if you can go that far,
1: basically,
0: to say that church and state should be separate. Is that correct?
1: That's correct.
0: Can we assume it like that?
1: Yes. That's basically what they just said.
0: So that's quite a step, right?
1: Wow. I mean, that's a big step.
0: But now, Martin, how would that repudiate the principles of the Constitution?
1: Mm-hmm.
0: It would only repudiate it if certain legislation was introduced on the basis of that decision.
1: Yes. Because if it is just a statement, then fine. But once the legislation comes in, then there's actually a stepping up. It's actually overstepping what it's standing for.
0: Correct.
1: The religious liberty.
0: All right. So we're not talking about getting rid of the Constitution. No, the defending the Constitution.
1: Exactly.
0: But then applying it in a way which will violate certain
1: principles.
0: Consciences.
1: Yeah.
0: Now, let's see how the movers and shakers in this nationalistic religious movement really think about it. They actually go so far as to say that if anybody says that church and state should be separate, or that they use that in order to justify whatever, woke issues or anything other, they should be removed from office.
1: Mm.
0: Okay? So that's a step further. Yeah. That's saying, okay, now we are putting the pressure on you.
1: Yeah.
0: We are starting to use a little bit of coercion.
1: Exactly. Force.
0: And you will lose your job.
1: Hmm.
0: And if you lose your job, you won't have any money, and you won't be able to buy and sell because you won't have any more money, right?
1: Mm-hmm.
0: But let's then move to the mark of the beast.
1: Hmm.
0: Changing the law of God and replacing it with human laws introduced by the papacy. How would that gel? Let's hear what some of these people have to say.
8: As it stands right here in America, personally, on the record, if you were to ask me, I absolutely think that the Texas Department of Public Safety, the Texas National Guard, should go through downtown Austin, find churches flying pride flags, depose their ministers, that is, defrock them, remove them from the pulpit, take the property and auction it off to faithful churches.
9: Amen.
8: That is what I believe should happen.
9: Yes.
8: That will not happen in Texas. At least in the next 10 years. Who knows what the Lord does? Practically speaking, though, we're very far away from that. You, if you are a politician running for office, don't say that. We have to live in the real world.
9: Let me pause for a second and make sure that's abundantly clear. When Wesley says, if you are a Texas politician or aspiring, you're campaigning or want to be, don't say that. And what he means by that is, on this particular topic, you got to hide your power levels. You say that, the people aren't ready for it. Your kids are going to love it, but but the adults are not quite ready for that one. And so don't say it.
8: Yep.
9: But we're saying in principle, that is perfectly permissible. That's why we started, right? It's not just a random Bible verse just to start with the Bible and pretend that we're biblical. No, we start with a Bible verse, a passage that actually pertains, it has relevancy to the topic of the day's podcast. Today's topic absolutely is stemming from that passage that we read about Josiah in 2 Kings chapter 23. Not only was that permissible, it was righteous in the sight of God. So, so in principle, in theory, the state going in to the city of Austin and deposing, seizing the church buildings, property of every pride flag flying church and saying, I'm sorry, you're losing your property.
10: Mm-hmm.
9: Maybe they can't actually defrock the ministers, but they can depose the
8: They can
9: the
8: be in prison
9: property.
8: So they can't preach.
9: That's true. They can imprison them. That would be wonderful. So you're going to prison for what? For peddling blasphemies against the Lord Jesus Christ publicly.
8: Yep.
9: So you're going to prison or you're paying some crazy fine that effectively, you know, renders you, you know, impotent in your role as a minister because you're not a minister. You're a wolf and we're deposing your property and we're going to auction it off to faithful churches. In principle, that is perfectly permissible. And not just permissible because King Josiah did it thousands of years ago. There would be historical precedent for that even within our American context.
8: Yeah.
9: There is.
8: Sodomy laws.
9: It's not just biblical. It's American, right? We say, hey, the founders, we got to get back to our roots. We got to get back to our American heritage. You want to get back to your American heritage? Amen. That's wonderful. Start punishing blasphemers and also reinstall Sabbath laws. That's American. Not just biblical. It's American. Here's the deal. In principle, not only is it permissible, it's righteous. It's ideal. It's virtuous. But here's the deal. In terms of application, although it's good, it's not achievable. And it will actually sideline you. That kind of purity spiraling will will render you, it'll put you on the bench. It'll sideline you. It'll function as a liability. So you don't run on that. And you don't talk about that as a politician yet. But that is the goal, what we're working toward.
0: He couldn't have said it any better, Martin.
1: I think if you read Great Controversy, if you start reading the Spirit of Prophecy and you put it into Bible context, isn't that speaking prophetically?
0: Absolutely. Does he want to punish?
1: 100% what the Bible
0: but
1: says.
0: But don't run on that.
1: No.
0: Just have it as your subliminal agenda.
1: We'll get there.
0: We'll get there. We will get rid of all these people. And we will have our righteousness.
1: It's amazing.
0: But it's not Christ's righteousness because it's a different law.
1: Mm-hmm.
0: Martin, the cat, is it about to pounce the mouse?
1: It is, well, it's definitely very close at this stage to the mouse.
0: I would not want to have anything to do with this. Mm. This union of papacy, spiritism, and fallen Protestantism, really fallen. Protestantism.
1: Your house has become a house of demons.
0: Yes, from every unclean and detestable bird, false Holy Spirit, leading humanity down a path which repudiates every principle under the pretext of defending the Constitution. And don't talk about it. Just run on that principle and then you'll get there.
1: Mm.
0: We'll just do it.
1: We'll do it.
0: And what is the law that we once reintroduced? Blue laws.
1: Blue laws. Sabbath laws.
0: Are they Sunday laws or are they Sabbath laws?
1: Sunday. They call it Sabbath laws, but they've got the papal Sabbath.
0: They've got the papal Sabbath. So Martin, Hebrews 10 verse 37 says, for yet a little while, and he that shall come will come. Mm. That's excellent grammar, you know that?
1: It's beautiful. I love it.
0: Okay, because will is a lot stronger than shall. And will not tarry. And Martin, if the mark of the beast is the last thing to be implemented, then that is a promise.
1: Yeah.
0: And my God cannot lie.
1: He has never not kept a promise.
0: And he has never had a hidden agenda. Don't talk about it. Just do it.
1: Yeah.
0: He has never had a hidden agenda.
1: How much has he done in darkness?
0: Nothing.
1: Nothing.
0: Ask these.
1: Everything.
0: Nothing was done in secret.
1: Nothing.
0: The very methodology that these people are employing is dubious. For yet a little while, and I'm believing that that little while has become a very, very little while. That candle, Martin, is almost at the bottom. And he that shall come will come and will not tarry.
1: It's a promise.
0: It's a promise. Let's pray. Heavenly Father, we thank you for that promise. We know there will be a time of trouble such as never was when these enactments take place and you are literally pushed aside and replaced with a spurious entity that claims to be the moral power in the world. But the promise stands, and we cling to it. In Jesus' name, amen.
1: Amen.

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1: I'd like to think that one day, when we get to heaven, we're going to see a list of people. People like Jared and Susan, who were introduced to Jesus because of something we said. Or maybe it was as simple as a passing smile. But these people will look into their past and be able to say, "I'm here because of you." Recently, you may have heard that Heartwise Ministries has begun spreading the gospel to the young, the old, the sick, and the healthy. We want to take this type of medical programming to the non-believer and the person who has closed themselves off to traditional forms of outreach. If you believe as we do and want to support Heartwise so that together we can count more names on the Tree of Life, please consider donating today at heartwiseministries.org. That's heartwiseministries.org.
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Phones today are used to take photos, record and edit video, check the weather, read the news, interact on social media, and a lot more, including making phone calls. The first iPhone was released on June the 29th, 2007, and it revolutionized the world. But of course, there are terrible downsides. About half of American teenagers spend more than 8 hours a day in front of a screen, much of that on a phone. One study says teens spend 5 hours a day on their phones, with another saying that they spend up to 2 hours a day on their phones at school. Many adults are no better. This is leading nowhere good. Time wasted is time you can't get back. Paul says, be careful of how you live, making the most of your time because the days are evil. Ephesians 5:16. Time is a gift given by God. Use it wisely. Dedicate yours to Him. John Bradshaw, It Is Written.

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0: Here now is H.M.S. Richards, the voice of prophecy speaker. His subject, which church saves?
1: There we have it. A straight-out question. Which church saves? Must I be a Protestant, a Roman Catholic, a Greek Orthodox, or belong to the Jewish church in order to be saved? Which church saves? Millions of people want to be saved. They feel that they're willing to do whatever is necessary to be saved. They've been taught that they must belong to some church in order to be saved. Therefore, they try to obey what they believe is the truth. Then let us see what the Scripture says about this matter of being saved. What did Jesus say about salvation? That ought to settle it. We read his words here in Luke 19, verses 9 and 10. This day is salvation come to this house, for as much as he also is a son of Abraham. For the Son of Man is come to seek and to save that which was lost. Notice two things here. First, something was lost. Second, Jesus came to save it. It is clear also from this text that wherever Jesus is, there is salvation. He was in that house that day and said, salvation is come to this house. Whatever a man needs to be saved from, his salvation must come from Christ. We read here, he came to seek and to save that which was lost. We have the plain statement that Jesus himself is the Savior, that he brings salvation and saves that which was lost. In fact, at his birth, the angel named him Jesus, which means Savior. For it is written, he shall save his people from their sins. Matthew 1:21. Then the salvation which Jesus came to bring is the salvation from sin. Let us look at this now in a different way. Here are a few facts. First, there is a God. God has a kingdom. That kingdom has a law. That law is the Ten Commandments. Transgression of that law is sin. The wages of sin is death. All have sinned. Therefore, death has passed upon all. All people need to be saved from the condemnation of sin. Jesus is the Savior because he came to save us by taking our place before the broken law of God. For God so loved the world that he gave his only begotten Son, that whosoever believeth in him should not perish, but have everlasting life. We all know those wonderful words of John 3:16. A Calcutta paper recently related that a young man came to the house of a missionary for an interview. In the course of the conversation, he said, many things which Christianity contains I can find in Hinduism, but Christianity has one thing which Hinduism has not. What's that? His reply was, and it's very striking, a Savior. This young man saw the central truth of the Scriptures. Jesus is a Savior. Have you ever been in an earthquake? I have. It's an interesting experience. One begins to realize that this old earth is not as solid as it seems. Well, it was earthquake night, and the two preachers were literally shaken out of the prison. We read about it in the 16th chapter of Acts. To the warden who was about to commit suicide and cried out, what must I do to be saved? The Apostle Paul replied, believe on the Lord Jesus Christ, and thou shalt be saved. That very night he was baptized. And with this, the words of the Apostle Peter agree. Listen to them as we read Acts 4:12. Neither is there salvation in any other, for there is none other name under heaven given among men whereby we must be saved. This rules out any human organization. This rules out any other human being. This rules out any church as a church. We are not saved by a church. We are saved by Jesus Christ. This is not to say a word against the benefits derived from church membership or the good that churches do in the world. For Jesus Christ himself declared of the church, upon this rock I will build my church, and the gates of hell shall not prevail against it. Matthew 16:18. But it is Jesus himself who saves. He is the Savior, and that settles it forever. It's not receiving a church, but receiving Jesus that brings salvation. But as many as received him, to them gave he power to become the sons of God, even to them that believe in his name. John 1:12. And in another place he says, "Him that cometh to me, I will in no wise cast out." John 6:37. Will we come to him? Will you come to him? That's the question. We must believe, that is, have faith in him that he's the Savior. The second step is repentance. Repent and be baptized. Acts 2:38. Except ye repent, ye shall all likewise perish. Luke 13:3. Then we must confess our faith in Christ. Whosoever shall confess me before men, him will I confess also before my Father which is in heaven. Matthew 10:32. The fourth step is baptism. Repent and be baptized, every one of you, in the name of Jesus Christ for the remission of sins. Acts 2:38. That's our part of it. God's part is to give us a new life. It's called the new birth. We find it described here in the third chapter of John. The very words of Jesus are, "Ye must be born again." This is the miracle which God works in our hearts when we believe and repent and turn our faces toward Jesus as our Savior. John Townsend once wrote a letter to Queen Victoria urging her to read John 3:16 and Romans 10:9 and 10 so that she might know that the eternal life promised in the Bible is sure for both the present and the future. Here's what Romans 10:9 and 10 says. "If thou shalt confess with thy mouth the Lord Jesus, and shalt believe in thine heart that God hath raised him from the dead, thou shalt be saved. For with the heart man believeth unto righteousness, and with the mouth confession is made unto salvation." About 2 weeks later, Mr. Townsend received the following reply from the Queen. "Your letter of recent date received, and in reply I would state that I have carefully and prayerfully read the passages of Scripture referred to. I believe in the finished work of Christ for me, and trust by God's grace to meet you in that home of which he said, 'I go to prepare a place for you.' Signed, Queen Victoria." The Queen knew the truth on this subject. We too may know it and experience it in our own lives. Now, let us make this message very personal. Wherever you are, there by your radio or driving along in your car or truck or on your tractor, listen, God loves you. The Scripture says, "God so loved the world." In fact, God is love, 1 John 4:8. Then God himself is the source of the salvation which he offers you. He so loved the world that he sent his only begotten Son. And Jesus came voluntarily to die for you. He did die for you. Christ died for our sins according to the Scriptures, 1 Corinthians 15:3. He bore them as he hung on Calvary's cross because he loved you. And he's loving you still. Will you not personally respond to such love today? Oh yes, I know you may be a church member. But remember this, religion is not necessarily salvation. There are many people who have religion but have no salvation. Pandita Ramabai, the noted Christian leader of India, tells how she followed the religions of her own country during her childhood days, right on until she was a woman and married, and yet she was never satisfied. She had much religion. Very religious she was. One day she heard about Christianity and said, "That's what I need. Christianity will satisfy my soul. I will embrace the Christian religion." So she did so. Sailed for England, where she went through the forms of baptism and confirmation and joined the church. For 8 years she lived an exemplary moral life as a church member. One night she happened to be listening to a message on the new birth and heard those tremendous words, "Ye must be born again. Except a man be born of water and of the Spirit, he cannot enter into the kingdom of heaven." She realized that she had never had that experience. In fact, she had never even been told that she must be born again, born from above by the power of God. She was convicted right there and accepted Jesus as her personal Savior, not merely accepting Christianity as a theory, as something better, something which would help her, but she accepted Jesus as a personal Savior who died for her personally, and there by faith she passed from death into life. And this is the testimony of the gracious lady herself in her own words. "I have found the Christian religion, but I did not find the Christ of the religion. Now I have found Jesus." Before she gave this testimony, she had embraced Christianity, but she had not accepted Jesus Christ. It was true in the experience of Paul, as it was in that of Pandita Ramabai. It's true in the experience of dozens and hundreds and thousands of other people. They learn at last that no church saves. Jesus only saves. Will you not accept him as your Savior and find what this Christian worker found and what thousands of others have found? Find salvation, peace of heart, deliverance, assurance, that you're a child of God. What did Jesus say about those who have not seen him yet believe? Here it is. Blessed are they that have not seen and yet have believed. John 20:29. Do you want this blessing? What great truth was the foundation of the apostolic preaching, later of the Reformation, and true preaching today? Here it is. The just shall live by faith. Romans 1:17. What part of the Christian armor is faith? Putting on the breastplate of faith and love. 1 Thessalonians 5:8. It's called the shield of faith in Ephesians 6:16. And how will our faith grow? Listen, faith cometh by hearing, and hearing by the word of God. Romans 10:17. If you will read the word of God, especially the New Testament, your faith will begin to grow, and you will be able to reach out and walk in the light as Christ is in the light. 1 John 1:7. One evening a businessman came home to his house, a new subdivision. He was very happy. Things were going fine at the office. Just getting a good look at the paper when his small boy came up close and said, "Daddy, is your soul insured?" The question startled him. "Why do you ask that, Bobby?" "Well, Daddy, I heard Uncle George say that you had your house insured and your car and your life, but he's afraid you had not thought about insuring your soul. He's afraid you might lose it, Daddy. Won't you go and get your soul insured right away, tonight?" The father bowed his head. He was silent for a moment. Yes, he had insured his life, the maintenance of his wife and son, but he hadn't given one thought to his own soul. "What shall it profit a man if he shall gain the whole world and lose his own soul? Or what shall a man give in exchange for his soul?" Mark 8:36-37. Friend, I ask you the question today, calmly, sincerely, earnestly, and right personally to your heart. Is your soul insured? If not, why not look after it today, just now, as we pray? Heavenly Father, we pray that thou wilt bless every listener, especially help those who have not made sure of eternal life. O Lord, give them courage and strength and wisdom, and help them to feel the necessity of this full surrender to Christ. Give them faith to believe that Jesus is the Savior, and to say to him, "Be my Savior today." In his blessed name, we ask it. Amen.
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Phones today are used to take photos, record and edit video, check the weather, read the news, interact on social media, and a lot more, including making phone calls. The first iPhone was released on June the 29th, 2007, and it revolutionized the world. But of course, there are terrible downsides. About half of American teenagers spend more than 8 hours a day in front of a screen, much of that on a phone. One study says teens spend 5 hours a day on their phones, with another saying that they spend up to 2 hours a day on their phones at school. Many adults are no better. This is leading nowhere good. Time wasted is time you can't get back. Paul says, be careful of how you live, making the most of your time because the days are evil. Ephesians 5:16. Time is a gift given by God. Use it wisely. Dedicate yours to Him. John Bradshaw, It Is Written.

Well, here I sit once again in a semi-darkened studio, surrounded by all sorts of equipment necessary for radio transmission. A few cookie crumbs scattered in front of me here. Half a cup of warm tea by my side. And the music of Claude Debussy swirling in the background. All of this, an introduction to the program Night Sounds, and to you. I'm Bill Pierce, and I welcome you for these next few moments together. I'm privileged to conclude the day with many of you. Two phrases come to my mind right now that I've heard recently. One is, I have to reach up to touch bottom. And the other, I'm scraping the bottom of the barrel. Well, they sound like negatives, but there are a good many folk right now who, in various areas and levels, are scraping the bottom of the barrel. That's why tonight I've subtitled our time together, merely scrapings. Let me just remind you and all of us that God is not surprised by anything, that He's right there, with arms open wide, and with love and compassion. He knows you, and He knows what you're going through. Let's just be assured of that.

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1: 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Stress management doesn't produce any side effects and may give you the effect you want. 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

0: Welcome to today's reading from the Bible, the Word of God. Thy word is a lamp unto my feet and a light unto my path.
1: Psalm 118. Give thanks to the Lord, for he is good, for his mercy endures forever. Let Israel now say, his mercy endures forever. Let the house of Aaron now say, his mercy endures forever. Let those who fear the Lord now say, his mercy endures forever. I called on the Lord in distress. The Lord answered me and set me in a broad place. The Lord is on my side. I will not fear. What can man do to me? The Lord is for me among those who help me. Therefore I shall see my desire on those who hate me. It is better to trust in the Lord than to put confidence in man. It is better to trust in the Lord than to put confidence in princes. All nations surrounded me, but in the name of the Lord I will destroy them. They surrounded me, yes, they surrounded me, but in the name of the Lord I will destroy them. They surrounded me like bees. They were quenched like a fire of thorns. For in the name of the Lord I will destroy them. You pushed me violently that I might fall, but the Lord helped me. The Lord is my strength and song, and he has become my salvation. The voice of rejoicing and salvation is in the tents of the righteous. The right hand of the Lord does valiantly. The right hand of the Lord is exalted. The right hand of the Lord does valiantly. I shall not die, but live, and declare the works of the Lord. The Lord has chastened me severely, but he has not given me over to death. Open to me the gates of righteousness. I will go through them, and I will praise the Lord. This is the gate of the Lord through which the righteous shall enter. I will praise you, for you have answered me and have become my salvation. The stone which the builders rejected has become the chief cornerstone. This was the Lord's doing. It is marvelous in our eyes. This is the day the Lord has made. We will rejoice and be glad in it. Save now, I pray, O Lord. O Lord, I pray, send now prosperity. Blessed is he who comes in the name of the Lord. We have blessed you from the house of the Lord. God is the Lord, and he has given us light. Bind the sacrifice with cords to the horns of the altar. You are my God, and I will praise you. You are my God. I will exalt you. Give thanks to the Lord, for he is good, for his mercy endures forever.
0: The Word of God, the Old Testament. And now we read from the New Testament.
1: The Epistle of Paul to the Galatians, chapter 2. Then after 14 years, I went up again to Jerusalem with Barnabas, and also took Titus with me. And I went up by revelation, and communicated to them that gospel which I preach among the Gentiles, but privately to those who were of reputation, lest by any means I might run, or had run in vain. Yet not even Titus, who was with me, being a Greek, was compelled to be circumcised. And this occurred because of false brethren secretly brought in, who came in by stealth to spy out our liberty which we have in Christ Jesus, that they might bring us into bondage, to whom we did not yield submission even for an hour, that the truth of the gospel might continue with you. But from those who seem to be something, whatever they were, it makes no difference to me. God shows personal favoritism to no man. For those who seemed to be something added nothing to me. But on the contrary, when they saw that the gospel for the uncircumcised had been committed to me, as the gospel for the circumcised was to Peter, for he who worked effectively in Peter for the apostleship to the circumcised also worked effectively in me toward the Gentiles. And when James, Cephas, and John, who seemed to be pillars, perceived the grace that had been given to me, they gave me and Barnabas the right hand of fellowship, that we should go to the Gentiles, and they to the circumcised. They desired only that we should remember the poor, the very thing which I also was eager to do. Now when Peter had come to Antioch, I withstood him to his face, because he was to be blamed. For before certain men came from James, he would eat with the Gentiles. But when they came, he withdrew and separated himself, fearing those who were of the circumcision. And the rest of the Jews also played the hypocrite with him, so that even Barnabas was carried away with their hypocrisy. But when I saw that they were not straightforward about the truth of the gospel, I said to Peter before them all, "If you, being a Jew, live in the manner of Gentiles, and not as the Jews, Why do you compel Gentiles to live as Jews? We who are Jews by nature, and not sinners of the Gentiles, knowing that a man is not justified by the works of the law, but by faith in Jesus Christ, even we have believed in Christ Jesus, that we might be justified by faith in Christ, and not by the works of the law. For by the works of the law no flesh shall be justified. But if, while we seek to be justified by Christ, we ourselves also are found sinners, is Christ therefore a minister of sin? Certainly not. For if I build again those things which I destroyed, I make myself a transgressor. For I, through the law, died to the law that I might live to God. I have been crucified with Christ. It is no longer I who live, but Christ lives in me. And the life which I now live in the flesh, I live by faith in the Son of God, who loved me and gave himself for me. I do not set aside the grace of God, for if righteousness comes through the law, then Christ died in vain.

You've been listening to the Word of God, today's reading of a section of the Holy Scriptures. All 66 books of Scripture are given by inspiration of God and are profitable for doctrine, for reproof, for correction, for instruction in righteousness, that the man of God may be perfect, thoroughly furnished unto all good works. 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

The two women were hiking the Appalachian Trail together when on June 30, 2013, one had to return home. The other, a retired nurse, chose to press on alone, but she became lost, her last diary entry saying, "When you find my body, please call my husband." 2 years later, a surveyor found her no longer alive. For a person of faith in God, it's important to stay on the pathway of God's Word. Society will insist it's not relevant. Some will say it's not accurate or not believable. Some will criticize mean or selfish or faulty Christians. But the Bible is still the Word of God, and it provides guidance for life in this world in preparation for the world to come. With David describing God's Word as a lamp to my feet and a light to my path in Psalm 119. Stay on God's path today, trusting in God and trusting in His Word. John Bradshaw, It Is Written.

0: The Battle of Armageddon is coming. Who are the good guys and who are the bad guys? What does the Bible really say? That's our topic on His Voice today.
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0: Welcome to the grand finale of a series of meetings that we've been doing on Israel issues. Four programs ago, we talked about All Eyes on Israel. And in the second program, we talked about Israel and Jesus Christ. And then in the last presentation, we focused on titanic truths about the temple. And this is it, the grand finale. It's called Israel, Babylon, and Armageddon. We are going to take a close look at the book of Revelation and see what it really says. Who are the good guys? Who are the bad guys that Revelation reveals will be experiencing the final showdown at Earth's final battle called Armageddon? Let's start with the beginning of Revelation, chapter 1, verse 1. The first line says, "This book is the revelation of Jesus Christ." In other words, the book comes from Jesus, it is revealed by Jesus, and it is centered in Jesus. In verse 10, John, who wrote the book, said, "I was in the Spirit. I was in the Holy Spirit when I got the book from Jesus." So obviously, his spiritual faculties were in tune, and the Holy Spirit was inside of his heart. Going on in verse 11, John then heard a voice, the voice of Jesus, and he turned around to see who had spoken to him. Verse 12 says, "I turned to see the voice that spoke to me, and being turned, I saw seven golden candlesticks." Now, candlesticks, this is basically Jewish imagery. It goes back to the earthly temple where there was a seven-branched candlestick inside the holy place. There was also a table of bread. There was also an altar of incense. And then inside the most holy place, there was an ark called the Ark of the Covenant, inside of which was the Ten Commandments. And so Revelation begins with temple imagery, and John sees Jesus walking in the midst. He's a great high priest, and he's walking in the midst of the seven golden candlesticks. Now, what do these seven golden candlesticks represent? As Jesus then begins to explain to John what's going on, in verse 20, Jesus says, "I will explain to you the mystery of the seven stars which were in his right hand and of the seven golden candlesticks." He said, "The seven stars are the angels of the seven churches, and the seven candlesticks," Jesus said, "which you saw are the seven churches." So at the beginning of Revelation, Jesus takes the seven candlesticks, which these have to do with Jewish imagery, and then he says the mystery of these candlesticks is that they represent the seven churches. So at the beginning of the book, Jesus takes the things of Israel, Jewish imagery, and he clearly applies it to his church. That's what Jesus does at the beginning of the last book of the Bible. Going on to chapter 2, Jesus then begins to give messages to these seven churches. The first church was Ephesus, then there was Smyrna, then Pergamos, then Thyatira, and the list goes on all the way to Laodicea, which is the last church. Jesus has messages for each church. And in verse 18 of chapter 2, "The angel of the church, to the angel of the church in Thyatira, write." And then Jesus gives a message to this church. And in verse 19, he talks about the good things that they were doing. But then in verse 20, he says, "Notwithstanding, I have a few things against you, because you suffer that woman Jezebel, which calls herself a prophetess, to teach and to seduce my servants." So to the church in Thyatira, Jesus says, you've got a problem. The problem is that you've allowed that woman, Jezebel, to come right into the church and to teach her deceptions. Now, what's this talking about? Does Jesus mean that the ancient woman Jezebel, the literal woman who came into Israel, who married Ahab and brought all kinds of false idolatry into Israel, did Jesus mean that she had been resurrected? did he mean that she has been reincarnated and that she, you know, this literal lady walked right into one of the churches in Thyatira and that the Christians were falling for her deceptions? Is that what Jesus meant by this? No. We need spiritual eyesight to understand what Jesus is doing is he's using the history of Jezebel and Ahab. He's using that woman, to represent a false form of Christianity. That just like Jezebel came into Israel, a false form of Christianity was coming in to his church and was bringing in its deceptions. And so once again, just like the seven-branched candlestick Jesus applied to the seven churches, Jewish imagery applied to the church. So he takes Jezebel, whose history had to do with ancient Israel, she came into Israel, and then he applied this to deceptions that were coming in to the church. There's consistency in the teaching of Jesus Christ in Revelation. In chapter 3, Revelation 3, verse 12, he talks about the need to overcome. This is his counsel to the Philippian church. To him who overcomes will I make a pillar in the temple of my God. Now here Jesus is talking about God's temple. And the temple obviously again is Old Testament imagery. There was a temple, a tabernacle in the wilderness in the days of Moses. It became permanent in the days of Solomon. It was destroyed by the Babylonians. It was rebuilt in the days of Ezra and Nehemiah. And then it was later on there during the time of Jesus Christ, but it was destroyed in 70 AD by the Romans. And that temple to this day has never been rebuilt over in Israel. So Jesus is here talking about temple. But what temple is he talking about? He's using the imagery of Israel, but he's applying this to his church. Jesus says that Christians who overcome will become pillars in the temple of my God, God's temple, and he will go out no more. And I will write upon him the name of my God and the name of the city of my God, which is the new Jerusalem. So here in verse 12, Jesus now uses Jerusalem itself. He talked about the candlesticks. He talked about Jezebel. He talked about the temple. And now he's talking about Jerusalem itself. And he is applying the temple of God and Jerusalem to a new Jerusalem. And Jesus calls this the city of my God, which is the new Jerusalem, which is going to come down out of heaven from my God, and I will write upon him my new name. Verse 13, Jesus said, he that has an ear, let him hear what the Spirit says to the churches. So the Holy Spirit speaks through these scriptures. And again, Jesus is using Jewish imagery, and he is applying it to his church and also to a new Jerusalem in heaven. Now, let me just back up a little bit before we continue on and look at Babylon. As we see from Revelation so far, and we'll continue to see this, it's very clear that when you read the book of Revelation, the last book of the Bible, that Revelation uses the geography and the terminology of the Middle East in its prophecies. There's no question about this. If you look at the whole picture, Revelation talks about 144,000 from all the tribes of the children of Israel. It talks about Mount Zion, Jerusalem, the temple. It also talks about Sodom, Egypt, Babylon, Euphrates drying up because the kings of the east are coming from the east, and then it talks about Armageddon. And what's happening today is modern scholars are taking these Middle East terms and they're applying them to the literal places. They often apply this to 144,000 Jews along the West Bank. When the Bible talks about Euphrates drying up in Revelation, they apply this often to Turkey building a dam to stop the flow of the river Euphrates. When it talks about Babylon in Revelation 17 and 18, this is often applied to the sands of Iraq. When Saddam Hussein during the first Gulf War in 1991 was rumored to have been trying to rebuild or starting to rebuild the ancient city of Babylon not too far from Baghdad, Prophecy books came pouring off of the presses, saying that this is fulfilling prophecy. There it is. The ancient city of Babylon is coming back. So they applied it to that literal ancient city. Temple texts are applied to a rebuilt Jewish temple in Israel, and Armageddon is applied to a final battle north of Jerusalem in a valley, a small valley called Megiddo, between sometimes it's China, sometimes Russia, sometimes Iran, Hezbollah, all these different forces that will gather together to fight against Jews. This is the way the landscape and the terminology of Revelation is interpreted today. But as we've already seen, Revelation points us in a different direction. In chapter 1, when Jesus takes the temple imagery, the seven-branched candlesticks, and applies it to the church. When he takes the imagery of Jezebel, who came into Israel, and applies that to deceptions coming into the church. When he takes the temple imagery and says that Christians can become pillars inside of that temple forever. When he takes the word Jerusalem, he applies it to the new Jerusalem, which Jesus calls the city of God, which will come down from heaven, and we will then live inside that city forever. So far, we see Revelation using Middle East terminology, but it is applying it to things very different from those literal, actual places. Now, let's keep going, and let's look at Revelation chapter 17, and then let's talk about Babylon. Actually, let's do a little bit more before we get to that. I'm looking at my notes here, and I don't want to leave out some things. Revelation chapter 21, verse 10. The Bible says, John wrote, "He carried me away in the Spirit." So the Holy Spirit was, again, leading John to understand these truths, "to a great and a high mountain." And that mountain was Mount Zion, a heavenly Mount Zion, a great and high mountain. And he showed me that great city, the holy Jerusalem, descending out of heaven from God. And so the holy city, the new Jerusalem, God's city, came down and rested upon that great and high mountain. Revelation 11, verse 19, talks about the temple that is inside of the new Jerusalem. Verse 19 says, "the temple of God." So the new Jerusalem is called the city of God. And this temple is called the temple of God, which was opened in heaven. And there was seen in his temple the ark of his testament. And there were lightnings and voices, thunderings, and a great earthquake, and a great hail. So John, in heavenly vision, sees the temple of God up there. He goes into the Holy of Holies. He sees the ark. And inside the ark, when you study the Old Testament and the book of Hebrews, inside the ark were the tables of the testimony, which were the Ten Commandments. So the temple described here is up there, and the ark is up there, and the focus is up there, not down here on earth. Continuing on in chapter 14, 14:12, John describes a people called the saints. "Here is the patience of the saints. Here are they that keep the commandments of God and the faith of Jesus." So these commandments are called the commandments of God. So the new Jerusalem is called the city of God. The heavenly temple is called the temple of God. Inside is the ark, and inside that ark are the Ten Commandments. And now we have a group of people here, followers of Jesus Christ, who keep the commandments of God and the faith of Jesus. They're followers of Jesus, but they're keeping God's commandments, which are inside that ark, up in that heavenly temple, up inside the new Jerusalem, where Jesus Christ is our great high priest. In Galatians chapter 6, verse 16, Paul talks about Israel. And we've talked about this in previous programs. Galatians 6, 16, verse 15 says, "In Christ Jesus, neither circumcision, which applies to the Jewish people, avails anything, nor uncircumcision, which applies to Gentiles, but a new creature," that's what counts. "And as many as walk according to this rule, peace be on them and mercy, and upon the Israel of God." So here, Paul talks about the Israel of God. Now in Revelation, we've got the city of God up there. We've got the temple of God up there. We've got people keeping the commandments of God, which are up there, as they're waiting for the Son of God to come down. And when Revelation talks about Israel in chapter 7, and the enemy being Babylon in chapter 17, is the Israel of God or some other Israel? And is Babylon a rebuilt city over in the sands of Iraq, or is it another Babylon? Well, let's find out. Let's find out the answer. It's very clear. Going back to Revelation chapter 17, John in the spirit sees a mystery woman that is Babylon. Chapter 17, verse 3. John wrote, "So he carried me away in the spirit." So again, here's the spirit. Revelation 1:10, John was in the spirit. At the end of every message to the seven churches, Jesus said, "He who has an ear, let him hear what the Spirit says to the churches." And here in Revelation 17, verse 3, John is again carried away in the Spirit, and he sees an amazing sight. "He carried me away in the Spirit into the wilderness, and I saw a woman sitting upon a scarlet-colored beast, full of names of blasphemy, having seven heads and 10 horns." And then he describes the woman, and in verse 5, John saw that upon her forehead was a name written, "Mystery, Babylon the Great, the mother of harlots and abominations of the earth." So the word Babylon is used. Now, Babylon was an ancient city in Israel in Old Testament days, just like there was a Jerusalem. So there was a Babylon, and there was a temple. And all the things that we've read about, there was a Jezebel that came into ancient Israel. So there was a Babylon that came and attacked Israel and destroyed the temple, destroyed the city, and took the Jews captive for 70 years. Now here, Revelation uses that term, but is John, through the Spirit, being taught that this term applies to a rebuilt city over in the sands of Iraq, about 50 miles south of Baghdad? No. We know that he's talking about something much different when he describes this mystery Babylon, this mother of harlots and abominations of the earth. She is sitting upon many waters, it says in verse 1. The woman is sitting upon many waters. In Old Testament times, ancient Babylon, this literal city, sat upon the river Euphrates, on the waters of Euphrates. And in Revelation, John sees another Babylon, and she's sitting upon the water. Many waters, but what does this water represent? If you look down at verse 15, the angel explains. The angel said to me, Revelation 17, 15, "The waters which you saw where the whore, Babylon, sits are peoples, multitudes, nations, and tongues." So the water isn't literal water. The water applies to all the people around the world that support this mystery Babylon and her deceptions. Now, when we go to chapter 16, we read about the final battle. And Babylon is involved in this battle. And actually, let me read another text I forgot. In chapter 18, verse 4, the Bible says, "I heard another voice from heaven saying, 'Come out of her, come out of Babylon, my people, that you be not partakers of her sins and that you don't receive of her plagues.'" So God has people in Babylon. In ancient Old Testament history, literal Israel was taken to literal Babylon, and they had to literally come out and go back to literal Jerusalem and rebuild their city and their temple. In Revelation, we have a mystery Babylon who sits upon the waters of the people around the world that support her. And then God calls his people to come out of her, just like he called ancient Israel to come out of literal Babylon. He calls his modern Israel to come out of mystery Babylon so they don't share in her sins. Revelation 16 describes the final battle. Chapter 16 says, "He gathered them together into a place called in the Hebrew tongue Armageddon." Now, what is Armageddon about? Is Armageddon going to be a bloody Middle East war against Jews? would that be a correct interpretation of this text? I don't believe so. And the reason is because that interpretation would go against the entire theme of Revelation in taking the landscape and the terminology of ancient Israel, but it applies it like the seven candlesticks were applied to the church. Jezebel was applied to deceptions coming into the church. The temple is applied to God's people and the temple up in heaven. Jerusalem is applied to the new Jerusalem up in heaven. Keeping the commandments of God is applied to the saints who follow Jesus Christ. Babylon is applied to a mystery woman that deceives the world. She's sitting upon the waters which represent people, multitudes, nations, and tongues. And so if we interpret Armageddon as a bloody Middle East battle against Jews in a little valley north of Jerusalem, that interpretation, which takes the Middle East terminology literally, is contrary to the trend of the entire book. Now, let's just back up a little bit. The theory is that all the nations are going to gather into this little valley north of Jerusalem, the Valley of Megiddo. And the Bible doesn't actually use the word in Revelation, Megiddo. It says Armageddon. Har in Armageddon, Har means mountain, and Megiddo literally means slaughter. So this is a mountain of slaughter that someone's being gathered to. Now, who's being gathered into this mountain of slaughter? Chapter 14 and 15 gives us the answer. Going down to verse 13. Verse 13 says, I saw three unclean spirits like frogs coming out of the mouth of the dragon, out of the mouth of the beast, and out of the mouth of the false prophet. As we'll see, these are the three parts of Babylon. Verse 14 says, they are the spirits of devils, and they work miracles, and they go forth to the kings of the earth and to the whole world to gather them to the battle of the great day of God Almighty. So who's being gathered? And then verse 16 says, he gathered them to the place called in the Hebrew tongue Armageddon. Who's being gathered? According to verse 14, 13 and 14, it is the dragon, the beast, and the false prophet gathering together the kings of the earth and the whole world for a final battle against God. That's the context. And then when you keep reading, verse 17 says, and then the seventh angel poured out his vial into the air, and there came a great voice out of the temple of heaven from the throne saying, it is done. And there were voices, thunderings, lightnings, and a great earthquake such as was not since men were upon the earth, so mighty an earthquake and so great. When the whole world, all the kings of the earth and all the forces of evil are gathered at this mystical place called Armageddon, mountain of slaughter, then the voice of God booms from the sky, from the heavenly temple, says it is done. The earth quakes. A huge earthquake hits this planet. Verse 19 says that the great city, which is the city of Babylon, was divided into three parts. And those were the three parts of the forces of the dragon, the beast, and the false prophet. And the cities of the nations fall. Cities all around the world. They collapse. Tokyo, Los Angeles, London, Paris, Moscow, cities all over the world crumble. And it says, and great Babylon came in remembrance before God. Great Babylon is the enemy in Revelation. And at Armageddon, she comes crashing down with her worldwide global forces. She comes in remembrance before God to give to her the cup of the wine of the fierceness of his wrath. And every island fled away, and the mountains were not found. So what's happening here is the global forces of Babylon come crashing down at Armageddon. I want to make three points from this section, from the context. The context is very clear that Armageddon is global. There's the kings of the earth and the whole world gathered. The focus is the heavenly temple, not an earthly temple. And the context is the destruction of the global forces of Babylon that come crashing down. Great Babylon the Great. And obviously Jesus is going to have a people who don't go down with Babylon. They are his special people, his Israel of God, who are on his side. Revelation 16, verse 15, right before Armageddon, Jesus says, behold, I come as a thief. Blessed is he who watches out for deception and who keeps his garments. And the garments refer to the white robes of his righteousness. lest he walk naked and they see his shame. And he gathered them together into the place called in the Hebrew tongue Armageddon. In verse 15, Jesus warns his church, his people, whose home is the New Jerusalem, the city of God, who are trusting Jesus Christ as their high priest, who is ministering in the temple of God, who are keeping the commandments of God, which is inside the ark, by the grace of God, because they love Jesus and they want to follow him. These people are keeping their garments, which is the garments of the righteousness of God, the righteousness of Christ that clothes them and that prepares them for the end. And these are the people who are ready for Armageddon. Babylon, Israel, the world forces of evil, God's people, a final battle in Revelation, and the return of Jesus Christ to deliver his people and to put an end to the deceptive, horrific, evil work of the enemy, of the devil, and of the forces of Babylon. Those are the sides. Babylon and Israel centered in Jesus Christ. And as we've looked at this and looked at these verses, I just want to appeal to you to study Revelation, to give your heart to Jesus, to be on the side of God's people who are prepared, clothed in the white robe of his righteousness for the second coming of Christ and for the end of the world.

That's Steve, WOHLBERG. 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
1: People.

beyond the sunset. No clouds will gather. No storms will threaten. No fears annoy. O day of gladness. O day unending. Beyond the sunset, eternal.

The two women were hiking the Appalachian Trail together when on June 30, 2013, one had to return home. The other, a retired nurse, chose to press on alone, but she became lost, her last diary entry saying, "When you find my body, please call my husband." 2 years later, a surveyor found her no longer alive. For a person of faith in God, it's important to stay on the pathway of God's Word. Society will insist it's not relevant. Some will say it's not accurate or not believable. Some will criticize mean or selfish or faulty Christians. But the Bible is still the Word of God, and it provides guidance for life in this world in preparation for the world to come. With David describing God's Word as a lamp to my feet and a light to my path in Psalm 119. Stay on God's path today, trusting in God and trusting in His Word. John Bradshaw, It Is Written.

0: 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It is the Bible, the Word of God. 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
1: Hello, friends. Would you like to hear an amazing fact? In 2019, contractors in North Yorkshire, England, were renovating someone's kitchen. After prying up the old wooden floorboards and breaking through 6 inches of concrete, they unearthed a glazed cup similar in size to a soda can. In and around the cup, they found 260 gold coins dating between 1610 and 1727. The coins were likely hidden there by Joseph and Sarah Fernley Masters, a wealthy merchant couple that once lived in the house and evidently didn't have much faith in the local banks of their day. The estimated value of the treasure is more than $290,000, which should help pay for the remodeled kitchen. And I don't know what you think, Pastor Ross, and they'll have some left over to bury under the floor.
2: That's right. Maybe for the next person who buys the house. But you think of all of the hard work that they put into trying to gather this treasure, and then they bury it. And evidently, they didn't pass it on to their children, or they died tragically. They forgot about it. And you know, many years later, somebody uncovers it while they're remodeling the kitchen. It almost seems a waste. If they could have used it for the benefit of others at their time, wouldn't that have been better than just burying it?
1: Yeah, well, yeah, it's sad when, you know, the people, they hoard money and they think they've got, they're making at least, you know, pass it on to their heirs or something, you know, or give it to a foundation, but this got buried and discovered centuries later by strangers. And I think there's actually a proverb that talks about that. And Jesus tells us in Luke chapter 12, verse 16, he spoke this parable to them, saying, "The ground of a certain rich man yielded plentifully. And he thought within himself, saying, 'What shall I do, since I have no room to store all my crops?' He thought a little bit, and then he said, 'This is what I'll do. I'll pull down my barns, and I'll build greater. And there I'll store all my crops and my goods. And I'll say to my soul, soul, you have many goods laid up for many years. Take your ease, eat, drink, and be merry.' But God said to him, 'Fool, this night your soul will be required of you. Then whose will those things be for which you have provided? So as he lays up treasure for himself and is not rich towards God.'"
2: Yeah, it's an amazing parable. Here you have this person who has been blessed, and they think, well, I'm going to hoard all of these blessings to myself. But in reality, it would have been better if he used it to build up the kingdom of heaven. I'm reminded of the other verse, Pastor Doug, that says, lay up for yourselves not treasure on earth, but rather in heaven, and where your treasure is, that's where your heart will be also. So the principle that we find in the Bible is that there is an investment that believers can be involved in that actually earns dividends throughout eternity. We can lay up treasure in heaven.
1: And, you know, it is true, and I don't want to sound like a prosperity preacher, but there is some truth to the scripture and the principle that with what measure you meet, it'll be measured to you. And Jesus tells us that if we're generous, that men will heap into your bosom. People will be generous with you. God says, if you prove him, test him when it comes to tithe and offering. He says, see if I don't open for you the windows of heaven. So even in this life, it's more blessed to give than receive, because it seems like blessings ricochet. They come
2: absolutely
1: back.
2: Absolutely. You know, a lot of people are wondering, what are the biblical principles for money? As you mentioned, Pastor Doug, there's some confusion even in the Christian world as to how we ought to use our resources. Amazing Facts has a study guide. It's called In God We Trust, and it deals with the subject of money. You'll be surprised. Jesus said quite a bit about finances and how we ought to use money. We'll be happy to send this to anyone who calls and asks. The number is 800-835-6747. That is our resource phone line. You can ask for offer number 135, or you can ask for the study guide by name. It's called In God We Trust. We'll send that to anyone in North America. 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And you'll be able to read the study guide right there online. Of course, maybe that's a good time, Pastor Doug, for us to welcome those who are listening across the country and around the world. 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Mm-hmm. But we're also a TV program now, and we are broadcasting live at Amazing Facts TV. We're also streaming this live on the internet, Doug Batchelor Facebook page, the Amazing Facts Facebook page. So we want to welcome all of those who are tuned in and part of our program. If you have a Bible-related question, the phone line to call is 800-463-7297. That's 800-463-7297. And if you're watching this on the internet or you're watching it on one of the networks, and I think we're rebroadcasting, Pastor Doug, on some other networks, 3ABN and Hope TV. So
1: I saw the rebroadcast from last week, this week on AFTV. So they're keeping up with it.
2: It's also going out.
1: And I hear it's going out on Hope Channel as well. So we're excited.
2: Yeah, absolutely. All right. If you have a question again, 800-463-7297. Before we go to the phone lines, let's start with a word of prayer. Dear Father, once again, we are grateful for this opportunity to be able to open your word and study. Lord, there is power in your word. So we're going to ask your blessing upon the program this evening. Be with us here in the studio. And we ask a special blessing also on those who are listening, wherever they might be. We ask this in Jesus' name. Amen.
1: Amen.
2: All right. I think we're ready for our first caller this evening. We've got Patrick, and he's calling from Canada. Patrick, you're on the air.
3: Good evening, pastors.
1: Evening.
3: Thank you. I have a question in regards to Ezekiel chapter 4, verse 9. I'd like to find out if that has any relation to the Ezekiel bread that is sold today. And verse 12, if that has any relationship to do with verse 9.
1: Yeah, well, there some people have taken the verses here in Ezekiel 4. And let me read it for our friends that are listening. We always want to remember that 90% of the people listening to the program, they can't maybe look it up right at the moment. But it says here in Ezekiel verse 9, and this is a prophecy that came to the prophet Ezekiel from the Lord. Also take for yourself wheat, barley, beans, lentils, millet, and spelt. Put them in one vessel, make bread of them for yourself. During the number of days that you lie on your side, 390 days, you shall eat it, and it shall be your food. You shall eat by weight 20 shekels a day from the time that you shall eat it. You shall also drink water by measure 1/6 of a hin from the time that you shall drink, and you'll eat it as barley cakes and bake it using the fuel of human waste in their sight. Now, that certainly would not be a good recipe for health-conscious people to follow. I think God is telling Ezekiel by living out this parable, it was describing the period of time that the people in Israel and Judea that remained behind were going to be experiencing some famine. Mm-hmm. And, you know, they were taking everything they could find and putting it in their bread. Now, people have made, I've eaten Ezekiel bread before. They've made some good tasting bread by combining these different elements. When Ezekiel protests, he says, Lord, I can't bake this over human waste. That's unclean. I'm a priest. I've never done anything unclean. God says, well, I'm going to let you use cow dung instead. And, you know, for ages, people have actually cooked on buffalo chips and animal dung. You've probably seen it in Africa. Mm-hmm. So that was not that uncommon. But this is a parable that Ezekiel was living out, talking about the hardship that God's people were going to go through. It's not necessarily a recipe for health bread.
2: That's right. And if you, the context that you mentioned there, Pastor Doug, they were making bread out of whatever they could find. Mm-hmm. Typically in the Bible, the best kind of bread was bread made from wheat. But here in this situation, wheat was hard to come by. And so they were using some wheat, but they were mixing whatever they could
1: barley
2: find.
1: Barley was usually for the animals.
2: Right, right.
1: That's prophecy in Revelation says a penny, was it a measure of barley for a penny? It's talking about time of famine.
2: That's right. Yeah, shortness. Well, thank you for your call, Patrick. We hope that helped. And there is, as mentioned, there is a bread that it's called Ezekiel bread. And I don't know if they use every single one of these items listed here, but it is pretty good.
1: Mm-hmm.
2: So, Thomas, listening in Minnesota. Thomas, welcome to the program. You're on the air.
4: Yeah, I'm having trouble explaining myself. Let me explain. Basically speaking, I ran across something. Let's see. We have something in my Roku network called Special Projects Prophecy Alert. Let me explain. They explain some activity on post Francis, one of which was, of course, trying to unify all the Christians together, have a one-world religion. Secondly, we had him go to the Temple Mount and try to negotiate peace with the Palestinians. Now, according to this thing, now the reference I'm making here, the Prophecy Alert, is called Special Prophet Projects Prophecy Alert 3 of 8. So at least the article said that was a very significant, and in fact, the events that were occurring were actually, they cited the 2 Thessalonians chapter 4, 1 to 4. So any significance to that?
1: Okay, thank you. Let's go to the verse that you mentioned, 2 Thessalonians chapter 2, verses 1 through 4. Yeah, yeah. Now, brethren, concerning the coming of our Lord Jesus Christ and our gathering together to him, we ask you not to be soon shaken in mind or troubled, either by spirit or by word or by letter from us, as though the day of the Lord had come. Now, Paul is telling the Thessalonians, he says, there's a lot of excitement that the day of the Lord had already come. And he said, let no one deceive you by any means, for that day will not come unless there is a falling away that comes first. And the man of sin is revealed, the son of perdition, who opposes and exalts himself above all that is called God or worshipped, so that he sits as God in the temple of God, showing himself that he is God. So let's talk about that verse. You know, it's hard for me to comment on what you may have seen at a website somewhere. But most Protestants, like Luther and Spurgeon and Wesley and many others, Calvin and John Knox, they identified this verse, the man of sin, they believe was the Pope. They believed it was a religious leader that was putting himself in a place to be worshipped, putting himself over the temple of God. Now, keep in mind, one of the terms for the church is the body of Christ. Jesus said, we are living stones. Christ said, destroy this temple made with hands, and 3 days I will make one without hands. He's talking about his body, which is the church. And so Paul says, what, don't you know that ye are the temple of God? Meaning collectively, we are the temple. So they understood that for the Pope to say, I am in charge of the church, where Jesus really never assigned any one pastor or apostle to be over everything. You see it bouncing between Paul and Peter and James in the New Testament. They said that was Antichrist behavior. And it's interesting to know that the first person who called the office of Pope Antichrist was a Pope.
2: That's right.
1: It's Pope Gregory.
2: there was quite a fight that went on between, well, two individuals claimed to be Pope, and they went back and forth accusing one another of being the Antichrist.
1: That's right.
2: And of course,
1: during the time of Marco Polo.
2: He was trying
1: to get the missionaries, and they were fighting among themselves, calling each other Antichrist.
2: That's right. And then it occurred later on during the time of the Reformation, where the Reformers even pointed that out. So it's happened more than once where there was different individuals vying for power.
1: So what's happening now, and based on the question that Thomas is asking, is that since the Protestant churches all came out of the Catholic Church, in succeeding generations that animosity has dissipated and the Pope is calling Protestants to reunite again. And we are seeing a big movement towards that. Pope Francis he's reached out to the Russian Orthodox and the Greek Orthodox and the Coptic church leaders and charismatics in North America have gone to meet with the Pope. And he's saying, look, the most important thing is let's just be one. And, you know, that sounds beautiful, but it doesn't mean you sacrifice doctrinal truth for the sake of unity. And so that's the thing we need to be careful about.
2: All right. Thanks for your call. Thomas, we've got Josiah listening as well. Josiah listening from New York. Welcome to the program.
5: Good evening. Well, just to ask to what you just said, okay, with the previous caller. So aren't you guys all Protestant? Don't you all go back to the Catholic Church like you say?
1: Yeah, well, most Protestant denominations were kind of drawn out of the Catholic Church, and they retained maybe even some of the theology in their doctrines.
2: Some of the traditions of the church, too.
1: Now, there have been people since the Protestant Reformation, that came from total paganism. I'm one of them. I didn't really come from a Christian church. I read the Bible and just said, I'm going to go by the Bible. So there's a lot of people that have just kind of come into the truth or come to the Lord directly from the Word. But several denominations either broke away from the Catholic Church or they broke away from breakaways, which is why you've got so many divisions of Methodists and Presbyterians and Baptists and Christians in the world today. But am I answering your question, Jerry?
5: Oh, that's not the question. I just wanted to add to what he was asking. But
1: okay.
5: dealing with the same chapter, though.
1: Okay.
5: In Second Thessalonians, you read 1-4. Can you continue reading to 8, please?
1: All right, let me start with verse 5. Do you not remember that when I was still with you, I told you these things? And now you know what is restraining, that he may be revealed in his own time. For the mystery of lawlessness, called in the King James the mystery of iniquity, is already at work. Only he who now restrains will do so until he is taken out of the way. Then that lawless one will be revealed, whom the Lord will consume with the breath of his mouth and destroy with the brightness of his coming. So that's the verse I think you're talking about, right? That's 1-4.
5: Yes, I'm talking about it's verse 8 and verse 3. Verse 3 said, let no man deceive you by any means, for that day shall not come except there come a falling away first, and that man of sin be revealed, the son of perdition. But when you go to verse 8, then it says, and then shall the wicked be revealed, whom the Lord shall consume with the spirit of his mouth. So who is that wicked? What, can you go in the Bible? Because I've done some research, and I see who does the Bible say is the wicked?
1: Okay. Well, first of all, the ultimate wicked one is the devil. I mean, you don't find anybody that is supervising the devil in wickedness. So he would be the supreme power behind the other powers. But the devil has been manipulating what is called the beast power through history. It receives a deadly wound, and the deadly wound is healed. And like I said, the Protestants understand that that was the papacy that became a persecuting power during the time of the Inquisition. And it's kind of coming back in on the stage now. They've got a seat in the United Nations. No other church does.
2: That's right. And it's used, different names are used. Here in the New King James that I have, it refers to the lawless one. Mm-hmm. And then it goes on and it talks about the son of perdition. And it's talking about this one who is doing with all unrighteous deception amongst those who perish. So it's the same power that's been referred to. And we're not talking specifically about one individual. We're talking about a position or an office. Of course, the papal position has lasted for almost 2,000 years. So talking about that system or that power. And it's got different names. Lawless is interesting, that he's setting aside the law of God for man-made law or human tradition.
1: Exactly.
2: So it's one of the identifying marks.
1: You know, for the last two people who've called in, we have a study guide that's called Who is the Antichrist? And we encourage them to request that. We'll send it to them or anyone listening for free.
2: The free offer number is 800-835-6747. And you can ask for that study guide. It's simply called Who is the Antichrist? And it'll get into all of the various Bible verses, both here in 2 Thessalonians, but also some of the prophecies in Revelation and Daniel. The number again is 800-835-6747. You can ask for the study guide, Who is the Antichrist? Next caller that we have is Leola, listening from Massachusetts. Leola, welcome to the program.
6: Good evening. How are you?
1: Fine. Thanks for calling. And your question?
6: My question is more for my son. What does the Bible say about attending prom or school dances? Is it allowed?
1: Yeah, well, that would, of course, depend upon the nature of that particular school and what they're doing. You know, there are some Christian schools that will have graduation galas that are probably innocent enough. And, you know, a lot of young people revel in the idea of dressing up a little bit and getting together with classmates. And I think those social interactions important for kids during that time in their life. Then you could have some schools that are pretty pagan, where those things turn into a, you know, a pretty serious rock concert, you know, things get out of hand and the folks are spiking the punch and, you know, that's, and the dancing is, it's pretty sexually suggestive. So it would really depend, Lola. You'd have to evaluate the school and what their standards are and how well things are chaperoned. And the typical worldly dancing is not something I pictured Jesus doing. I've seen some Christian socials where they had these galas where the kids got together and they dressed up and it was all well supervised and they had a special meal and it was a memorable occasion for the kids. They all took pictures and they look at them for years and say how funny they dressed back then.
2: That's right. All right. Well, thanks for your call. We've got Jerry listening in Texas. Jerry, welcome to the program.
7: Hey, Pastor. Hi.
1: Hi.
7: Just one additional note. I've been to Doug's church in Shiprock. Anyway, my question, it was good. They remembered them. My question tonight, I want to refer to Revelation 8:17, where it says there's silence in heaven for a one half hour.
1: Now, there is no verse 17 in Revelation 8. But
7: 8:17, I thought. I thought it was 8:17.
2: 8 verse 1, silence in heaven about the space of heaven.
7: Yeah. Okay.
1: All right, so that's what you want to know about?
7: The Holy Spirit and our guardian angels don't leave us until they appear in the second coming and they join Jesus. Because the guardian angels are still with us during the time of probation.
1: Right. Well, it is true that, God has angels on the earth watching over his people. There's no doubt about that. If they left us for a minute, we'd be in a lot of trouble. But Revelation's talking about things going quiet in heaven, and we believe that's because heaven has been vacated. Michael has stood up, judgment is over, probation is closed, and Christ and his angels come to the earth. The Bible says when Jesus comes, all the holy angels are with him, and that would include our guardian angels. But that's here on earth. Heaven is now quiet because it's been vacated as they come to resurrect and to retrieve the redeemed.
2: And anyone who might remain in heaven, God the Father or any of the other angelic beings, their focus is going to be what's happening here on the earth because Christ is coming. All the angels are coming with him. So when we read about this half an hour, it's kind of interesting, Pastor Doug. What is the half an hour? I know we're talking about prophetic time here.
1: Yeah. Well, in Bible prophecy, most scholars agree that you apply a principle where a day equals a year. For instance, when God told the children of Israel, for every day that the spies looked at the promised land, they will wander a year for each day. And it turned from 40 days to 40 years. It also says that in Ezekiel 4:6, Jesus said, tell Herod that I will teach and do cures and cast out devils today, tomorrow, and the third day I will be perfected. Jesus did not minister for three more days. He ministered for three more years. So even Jesus used that principle in a prophecy. So if a day equals a year in prophecy, and an hour is 1/24th of a day, then 1 hour, using a day for a year, is 15 days. And half an hour would be half of 15, which is 7, because it says about the space of half an hour. And so, of course, that's a great Bible number you find all through Revelation. There's more sevens than any other number. This is the period of time that passes when there's silence when Christ comes. I know we don't know how much time he spends coming and how much time he spends going back, but at least they're gone during that procession.
2: Okay, we do have a study guide that talks about the second coming of Christ, and it's called Ultimate Deliverance. And we'll be happy to send this to anyone who calls and asks. The number to call is 800-835-6747, and just ask for the study guide. It's all about the second coming. It's called Ultimate Deliverance. And we'll be happy to send that to anyone here in North America. We have Messine listening in California. Messine, welcome to the program.
8: Hello.
1: Hi, thanks for calling.
8: Hi, I'm a new Christian. My question is, how do I devote myself every morning, put on the whole armor of God, and ask for the Holy Spirit to be with me throughout my day? How do I do that?
1: Great question. One of the most important. It's one thing when we come to the Lord, and anybody can do that by just turning to God and asking him to come into their lives, repenting of their sins and saying, Lord, I'm willing to follow you. I'll take up my cross and I'll follow you. But what does it mean when it says to die daily, to deny yourself? And basically in your devotions, there's three things you do to stay healthy as a Christian. You breathe, you eat, and you exercise. And then, of course, you do those things consistently. In the holy place of the temple, there were three articles of furniture. Now, you got the Holy of Holies. There's one thing in there that's the Ark of the Covenant. The holy place had the light. It had the table of bread. It had the altar of incense. The incense represents prayer. The Bible says that in Revelation, the incense is the prayers of the saints. The bread represented the word of God. Man doesn't live by bread alone, Jesus said, but by every word. And then the light represents witnessing. Jesus said, let your light so shine that men may see your good works and glorify God. We want to let our light shine. And so every day we should spend time. I do every morning. I read my Bible. I get on my knees. I pray. Of course, you pray all through the day, but formally talk to the Lord, commit your way to the Lord. And then look for opportunities to be his witness through the ups and downs of life every day. You have opportunities to witness for the Lord. If you ask him, the Holy Spirit will give you those opportunities. You'll be tempted. You'll have lots of opportunity to deny yourself. Holy Spirit will say, don't say that, or you should say this, or don't look at that, or you should look at this. And all through the day, you've got, hey, don't eat that, or don't eat it yet. So you've always got the Holy Spirit guiding you. And as you listen to that, and you're controlled by the Spirit and not by the flesh, you become more like Christ. And that's what it means to walk with God. So that's a quick overview, Maxine. I hope that helps a little bit. And, you know, we have a study guide I think you'd enjoy. And it's the first in the series of the Amazing Facts Bible Study Guides. Is there anything left you can trust? And I think you'd appreciate that.
2: I also thought of another offer that Maxine might enjoy. It's called The Armor of God. It's a little book talking about the armor of God. How do we put on the armor of God? So two free offers for anyone who calls and asks. You can ask for the book called The Armor of God, and then also ask for Anything Left You Can Trust. It's number one in our Bible study series. Mm-hmm. We'll be happy to send it to anyone who calls and asks. The number again is 800-835-6747.
1: Now, friends, you hear the music. We're not done. We're just taking a break. Gonna get a drink of water, and you can then text your friends, tell them to tune in for the second half of Bible Answers Live. We'll be back.
0: 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So, what are you waiting for? Get practical answers about the good book for a better life today.

0: calling in with your Bible questions, and the number is 800-463-7297. That's 800 God Says. And we're streaming on Facebook. It's on the Amazing Facts Facebook page. It's on the Doug Batchelor Facebook page. I think it's on YouTube and a number of outlets. We'd love to hear your Bible questions. My name is Doug Batchelor.
1: My name is John Ross, and we've got Rita listening from Indiana. Rita, welcome to the program.
2: Thank you. Thank you for taking my call.
0: Yes.
2: What I want to know is, it seems like, I think it's in John 8, there's a couple of times where Jesus was going to be stoned, and he managed to slip away from the crowd.
0: Mm-hmm.
2: And then when he walked on water to see the disciples, they didn't recognize him at first, and they didn't recognize him until he told Peter to come out and come to him. And then when he was at Gethsemane, Judas had arranged a signal with the people that were coming to arrest Jesus so they would know who Jesus was. Now, I don't understand why no one could figure out who he was or where he was. If there was a crowd of people that were going to stone him, wouldn't you think several of them would see him and say, "There he is, let's get him"? Or wouldn't you think the disciples would know him on the water?
0: Yeah.
2: Or wouldn't the people that were going to arrest him? I mean, everybody knew who Jesus was by then, but they had to have a signal from Judas. So I'm wondering, do we all see Jesus in a different way? Are you seeing a blonde, blue-eyed Jesus, and I'm seeing a brown-haired, brown-eyed Jesus, and we don't all recognize him, and that's why he can slip away?
0: All right, let me jump in there. That's an interesting assortment of stories you have there. Now, when they were going to stone Jesus, and he passed through their midst, there's times in the Bible where Elisha blinded an army so they could not see him. So I think that God's angels blinded the ones who are going to stone him. So that's what happened, I believe, in that case, is that God just protected him. When the disciples did not recognize him on the water, when he's walking in the water, that's at night during a storm. And, you know, maybe in the flash of lightning, they see this figure walking towards them. They didn't know who it was at first. Then, you know, he calls out through the rain and the waves, says, "It's me." And Peter says, "Lord, if it's you, let me come to you." That was just the obscurity of the rain and the storm and the darkness, I think. When he rose, or when Judas went to arrest him, you're talking about deep into the night. They're in this garden. They're coming with torches. It is true. They had no photographs back then. And so when they said Jesus wanted dead or alive, they didn't have his picture on telephone poles, on a poster anywhere. He looked like a normal person. And that's why they said, "Judas, you do recognize him. You know what he looks like. You go up and kiss him on the cheek so we'll know which one to arrest." Because Christ often traveled with his apostles and sometimes additional disciples. It says there was the apostles and the women that followed him. And so Judas clearly knew who he was. So I think that Jesus did have a real form and everybody knew what he looked like, the ones who knew him. But not having photographs, and so much of what they knew about Jesus was through the stories others were hearing. Even Herod heard about him and he said, "I want to see him."
1: Mm-hmm.
0: So they didn't know what he looked like.
1: Perhaps another reason why they had Judas lead them to Jesus is Judas knew where Jesus liked to go. And
0: yeah.
1: Of course, it was night. Judas knew that Jesus would go to the Garden of Gethsemane up on the Mount of Olives. And so he directed them to where Jesus was.
0: Yeah, and he said, "It's the one that I kiss."
1: Right.
0: Because it's dark and...
1: Well, there were other disciples around.
0: Yeah, and they had beards.
1: Yeah.
0: They all start looking alike after a while.
1: All right. Well, thanks for your call, Rita. I've never heard that question before. Isabel, listening from Arkansas. Isabel, welcome to the program.
3: My name is Isabel, and my question is, how do you know when Jesus is speaking to you?
0: Good question, Isabel. Thank you for calling. Well, Jesus does speak to us when we read the Bible. And some Bibles have got red letters wherever Jesus speaks. They call them red letter editions. And when you read the words of Jesus, that's the words of Jesus speaking to you. Sometimes God speaks to you through his Holy Spirit. You know, you might be tempted to say something you shouldn't say, or get angry, or to disobey your parents. Well, that's the devil telling you to do the wrong thing. And then Jesus and the Holy Spirit will say, "No, I want you to do the good thing. I want you to do the right thing." That would be the Lord speaking to you through his Spirit.

0: Sometimes God even speaks to you through pastors. When you go to church and they're preaching a sermon, you'll hear the Holy Spirit speak to you through the words that they share. And so very rarely, Jesus does talk to a person audibly, personally, like he did with Moses and Abraham and Jacob.
1: Samuel,
0: that's right. So yeah, when Samuel was just a little boy, he said, "Samuel, Samuel," he spoke to him. Mm-hmm. So, but God's voice will always follow the Bible. That's one thing you can be sure of. Thank you, Isabel. Good question.
1: Next caller that we have is Henry, listening from New York. Henry, you're on the air.
0: Henry, are you there? You might have your phone muted.
2: Hello.
0: Hi, and your question.
2: Yeah, my question is, Moses and Abraham, is there anybody living today who is related to them?
0: Is there anyone living today related to Moses or Abraham? Good question. You know, the genealogy of Moses is not as clear as the genealogy of Abraham, who, of course, is an ancestor of Moses. Moses had two sons. They don't ever seem to rise to prominence. They were from the tribe of Levi. It was not Moses' sons, but the sons of Aaron, his brother, that ended up being the high priests. So the sons of Moses, some of them worked in the temple with the other Levites, but they're not mentioned, and it's hard to track the family tree of Moses. Abraham, on the other hand, you can see the descendants of Abraham around the world, not only in the nation of Jews, but you can see in the children of Ishmael. Many of them became your Semitic peoples and Arabs. Of course, not all Muslims are Arabs. I think the largest group of Muslims in the world are Indonesia, because Islam is a religion. But most Arabs could trace their genealogy back to Abraham also. Thank you. Appreciate your question, Henry.
1: We've got Thomas listening in Oklahoma. Thomas, you're on the air. Welcome to Bible Answers Live.
3: Yeah, I got a question for Revelation 14:12.
0: Okay.
3: And specifically in the last sentence of the verse and the faith of Jesus.
0: All right.
3: So what's the mean those?
0: All right, let me read this for our friends. It says here, speaking in Revelation 14:12, here's the patience of the saints. Here are those that keep the commandments of God and the faith of Jesus. Now, it's not saying faith in Jesus here. It's saying the faith of Jesus. And so they are modeling in their lives the faith that Jesus demonstrated when he was on earth. Jesus said, "I live by the Father." Well, we follow his example, and we live by faith in Christ as he lived by faith in the Father. So they have the same kind of faith as Jesus. Is that your understanding?
1: Yeah, absolutely. You know, I heard somebody once put it this way. They said, faith in Jesus saves you, but the faith of Jesus sustains you. It gives you strength to overcome, to live a victorious life. And of course, the context here, Revelation chapter 14, it's talking about God's people in the last days. They need to have the faith of Jesus.
0: And they're being contrasted with counterfeit Christians. And so the faith of Jesus not only sustains, it identifies. You got the kind of faith Jesus had.
1: Yeah, very good. All right, thank you for your call, Thomas. We've got Alex listening in Georgia. Alex, welcome to the program.
4: Hey, how are you? Thank you, pastors, for taking my call.
0: Yes, thanks for calling.
4: My question is, when Adam and Eve were in the garden, which commandments did they break?
0: Yeah, well, the Lord gave a specific commandment earlier in Genesis chapter 2. He told them that they were free to eat from any of the trees, any and all of the trees in the garden, with one exception. There was one tree that would be a test of loyalty. And he said, do not eat from the tree in the middle of the garden of good and evil. I don't want you to experience evil. They would eat from the tree of life and every other pleasant thing in the garden. And so when the serpent, the devil kind of took possession of the serpent, and the devil said through the serpent, oh, you can't really trust God. He's trying to keep something from you. If you'd eat from this forbidden tree, you'd have special powers. You'd be like gods. And look at me, I was a serpent, but now I can talk. I'm paraphrasing. And he cast doubt on God, and they chose to listen to the devil instead of God. They broke the commandment where God said, do not eat from the forbidden tree. They did. God said the penalty was death for disobedience.
1: And even if you want to get a little more specific, looking at the Ten Commandments, the 10th commandment says, "Thou shalt not covet." The Bible says Eve looked at the tree. She desired the fruit to make one up wise. She took of it. So the first commandment that she broke was the coveting one. She wanted something that God had said is not yours. She took something that was not hers.
0: That's stealing.
1: Thou shalt not
0: too.
1: Steal.
0: Yeah.
1: She gave it to her husband. Thou shalt not kill. So yeah. You could probably, you know, you don't want any other gods ahead of you. And she chose to put what the serpent was saying ahead of what God was saying. So if you look at it, like the Bible says, if you break one commandment, you're guilty of breaking all of them, mm-hmm. at least the spirit of all of the commandments. So yes, the Ten Commandments were broken in the garden.
0: Yep. Good question, Alex. Hey, thank you so much for your call, and we hope you call back.
1: We got Michael listening in Michigan. Michael, welcome to the program.
5: Good evening, pastors.
0: Evening.
5: I got a question. My wife and I are studying Revelations 12:1. It's the woman clothed with the sun, and she's the moon is under her feet.
0: Yes.
5: What is the garland of 12 stars?
0: Great. I like that. We've had several Revelation questions tonight, and we love it. In Revelation 12, you've got a picture. First, let's figure out who is this woman, and then it helps everything else become clear. The Bible tells us in Bible symbols that a woman represents a church. Revelation has two women. One is clothed with light. Sun, moon, and stars are lights that God made. The other is clothed with kind of artificial adornment, gold and pearls and purple and scarlet and costly array. But one is a true, faithful bride of Christ. The Bible says, husbands, love your wives as Christ loved the church. And God says, I've likened the daughter of Zion to a delicate and comely woman. Zion was a word for God's church. I've likened the church to a woman. And Hosea, he says, the church is like his bride. So this is a picture of God's pure, true church standing on the sun. And that's Jesus is the Son of Righteousness that arises with healing in his wings. You find in Malachi chapter 4. Clothed with the moon, she's standing on the promises and prophecies of the Old Testament, is the foundation for the New Testament, but she's clothed, shining with the light of Christ's righteousness in the New Testament. 12 stars above the head. Above the head represents authority. And you've got the 12 tribes and 12 judges in the Old Testament, 12 apostles. That's talking about the leadership. And Revelation chapter, is it 1? He talks about the stars represent the angels of the
1: churches. Seven churches. Mm-hmm.
0: Yeah, they're the spokesmen, the leaders. And so you've got the 12 above her head represents the leadership of the church. But more than anything, it's the light of truth, the sun, the moon, and stars. You know, the word is a lamp to my feet and a light, saying this woman is clothed with light. And so, yeah, it's just a picture of the glory of God's church.
1: You know, we've got a study guide. It's called The Bride of Christ.
0: Oh, perfect,
1: and I think it actually deals with Revelation chapter 12. We'll be happy to send this to anyone who calls and asks. The number again is 800-835-6747. That is our free resource line. And just ask for the study guide. It's called The Bride of Christ. We'll be happy to send that to anyone who calls and asks. Next caller that we have is Carice, listening from Washington. Carice, welcome to the program.
6: Hello, good night. Thank you for taking my call. I just got a question from 1 John chapter 5, verse 16. Could you please explain that passage for me?
0: Yeah, well, let me read it for everybody. It says in this is 1 John 5, verse 16, if anyone sees his brother sinning a sin that does not lead to death, he will ask and he will give him life for those who commit sin not leading to death. Right there, it's telling us, of course, that we can intercede and pray for people. But then he goes on and he says, there is a sin leading to death, and I do not say he should pray about that. Now, you would think, well, shouldn't we pray for everybody? Well, you know, intercessory prayer in this respect is more effective for people that are willing. You've got a sin that is leads to death that prayer won't even help, and that would be the sin against the Holy Spirit,
1: mm-hmm.
0: an unpardonable sin.
1: I think also when it talks about a sin not leading to death, I think it's also talking about praying for those who might be sinning ignorantly.
0: Yeah.
1: So, you know, Jesus prayed on the cross, said, Father, forgive them, for they do not know what they are doing. That's mm-hmm. referring to the Roman soldiers who are probably just carrying out their orders. And so there are people that have never heard the truth, and they might not be doing what is right. Or maybe they don't know. Maybe they are sinning in ignorance. But there are those who have hardened their heart, as you said, that sin that cannot be forgiven, which is the unpardonable sin. And they are sinning willfully. You know, we want to pray for everyone, but there is a difference. There is sins of ignorance,
0: mm-hmm.
1: and then there's deliberate, high-handed rebellion against God.
0: That's right. So I hope that helps a little bit. Karasi, yes.
1: All right. Thank you for your call. We've got Anastasia listening in Canada. Anastasia, welcome to the program.
7: Hello.
0: Hi. How can we help you tonight?
7: Hi, Pastor Doug. Hi, Pastor Ross.
0: Yeah.
7: I actually had two very quick questions, if you can answer them both.
0: Okay.
7: So my first one is, in the Bible, it says that love casts out all fear, right? Mm-hmm. But if you're a person living with OCD, and let's just say you, like, for me, I always have to be, like, washing my hands and everything like that because I'm scared of germs.
0: Mm-hmm.
7: Am I, like, not going with God's law by doing that?
0: No, well... let me answer you with something more than just a yes or a no. I empathize with you a little bit because I am a little OCD. Now, I don't want to trivialize what you're going through because some people are just obsessively, you know, washing their hands. But if you ask my wife, I'm a little compulsive that way where, you know, I go around through the day washing my hands, probably did it 20 times today. It's not that I'm afraid of germs. I mean, you know, you know me, Pastor Ross. I'm not obsessed with germs. It's just that, you
1: Pastor
0: know.
1: Pastor Doug likes clean.
0: I am.
1: If you drive in his car, it's always clean.
0: I am a little that way, yes. And so I get a little bit agitated if things aren't in the right place. And you know, but you're asking a bigger question about anxiety and fear. Am I right? And Anastasia? And
7: yeah.
0: You're just wondering, does it mean I have a lack of faith? That I'm worrying about these things. Well, no, because I think that you're addressing something that you can't control. You're trying not to feel that way, right?
7: Right. Yes, yes.
0: Yeah, so, you know, I expect you're trying to maybe get some Christian counsel on the subject so that you can get some relief. And I wrote a book that you might find some comfort in, and it's called Finding Peace in a World of Worry. And I partly wrote this because I can sometimes have a tendency to worry. And I know a lot of people that are just sick with worry. And I found a lot of comfort in just writing the book and looking at all the scriptures and the promises about worry. And
1: we live in a world, Pastor Doug, that is just a mess. Just look at the news. And it causes alarm and worry. And
0: with the news in the last 2 years about germs and COVID everywhere, that could make some people a little bit apprehensive and
1: Absolutely.
0: You know, just wash your hands all the time. So I wouldn't call it a sin. I'd pray that God would just give you some peace and balance. You know, I think God wants us to be clean, but he doesn't want us to be obsessive so that, you know, you just can't live your life because you're always having to run for sanitizer. It's amazing any of us survive childhood eating, you know, 6 pounds of dirt every year. But anyway, so you might enjoy that book. You can call and ask for Finding Peace in a World of Worry, and I bet they'll send you a copy for free.
1: Number to call is 800-835-6747. And again, the book's called Finding Peace in a World of Worry. We've got Chris listening in North Carolina. Chris, welcome to the program.
8: Hi, good evening, pastors. How are you?
0: Doing great.
1: Good.
8: Wonderful. I was just a real quick question. I know during creation, during the time of Adam and Eve, that there was a war that broke out in heaven
0: mm-hmm.
8: between Lucifer and Michael. But how long or... what period of time was Satan on earth during that time?
0: Well, we don't believe that Satan came to earth until, of course, after the creation of Adam and Eve, which happened after the rebellion. We believe, and you know, you're not going to find a lot of explicit scriptures on the timetable for this, but we did a lot of study on the subject before we did a special documentary called Cosmic Conflict, The Origin of Sin. And by the way, that documentary, you can just see it on YouTube now, called Cosmic Conflict. We understand that one of the reasons God made our world and humanity is to help replace the vacuum from Satan and his angels being cast out following their rebellion in that war. You read about the war there in Revelation 12. Revelation 12, of course, is looking back in time to the war between Michael and Satan, the devil. So am I answering your question, Chris?
8: Yes, kind of, yes. I just was wondering how long he was, when he was cast down to earth, what period of time he was down here for. Because we know after Adam and Eve were created that the devil was cast to earth.
0: Yeah, and he's still here.
8: Right, right.
0: he's alive and well, as they say.
1: You know, this just to add to that a little bit, Pastor, in chapter 12, it talks about this war in heaven, Michael and his angels were cast out. So you have a casting out Now Michael and his angels fought against the dragon, and the dragon and his angels were cast out. So before the creation of the earth, there's this war in heaven. The devil and his angels rebel, and of course they are cast out of heaven. But you read a little further in Revelation chapter 12, and it says at some point the devil was cast to the earth. Now, in the context
0: of that, then.
1: Yeah, so there's a casting out, and then there's a casting down. So the casting out and casting down didn't happen at the same time. But when Christ died on the cross, Satan's doom was fixed, and Jesus became the representative of the earth. He is the second Adam.
0: Yeah.
1: So the Bible says the devil has but a short time. He's going around like a roaring lion. So he is sort of bound to this earth. He doesn't have freedom to roam the universe. And then after the 1,000 or during the 1,000 years, it's just him and his angels on the earth. Mm-hmm. They've got nobody to tame. So,
0: and Jesus said, I beheld Satan cast down as lightning.
1: Yeah, so falling as lightning from heaven.
0: He helped effect that.
1: Next caller that we have is Dalton listening in Texas. Dalton, welcome to the program.
9: Well, hello, and thank you all for having such a good program.
0: Well, it's a pleasure. Thank you.
9: Yes. My question is, and I hate to ask it, it's about the Book of Enoch. Why is it, why don't we use it, or why don't we reference it?
0: That's a fair question, because in the Book of Jude, which is in the Bible, Jude quotes from the Book of Enoch, which is not in the Bible. And that because a Bible writer quotes from a book does not mean that everything in the book they quoted from is original or inspired. For example, Paul quotes from some of the Greek poets, and they said some things were true, and he quoted from those excerpts. Well, there was a book called the Book of Enoch that was probably written during the Babylonian captivity by some of the Jews, and it's what they call an apocryphal book, and it had some statements in it that were inspired statements, but the whole book wasn't necessarily inspired. And, you know, many times pastors, I do it, I'm sure you do it, I might quote Martin Luther, mm-hmm. quote Spurgeon or Wesley or, you know, other great preachers, and there's certain things they said that are very profound, maybe even inspired, but there's some things Luther said I know were not inspired. You know, I mean, Luther said some pretty harsh things about the Jewish people, and I think most Christians disavow themselves of those things that he said. So, but that wouldn't undermine or take away from the inspired things that he did say and how God used him. And so, same thing with the Book of Enoch. Anyone can download a copy of the Book of Enoch. You can read it, and you'll see that there's some stuff in there that's obviously not scriptural. But it was probably written by a Jew or a couple of Jews during the Babylonian captivity. It did not come with Noah across the flood from Enoch. It's never mentioned anywhere in history prior to the time after the Babylonian captivity. So,
1: all right, great. I think our next call is Hector listening from Florida. Hector, welcome to the program.
10: Yes, thank you. Good evening, everyone.
0: How did you survive the hurricane? Are you in southern Florida?
10: No, I'm in Homestead area, so we didn't have too much.
0: Okay, praise the Lord.
10: Gusty winds, and that's it.
0: Yeah.
10: I have a question on chapter 22 of Revelation.
0: Yeah.
10: Specifically, verse 2 and 15.
0: Okay, let me read this. It says, Revelation 22, verse 2, in the middle of the street and on either side of the river was the tree of life that had 12 different kinds of fruit, each tree yielding its fruit every month, and the leaves of the tree are for the healing of the nations. So what, you want to do that first?
10: Right, let's do that. My question specifically is in the last sentence, and you say the leaves of the tree were for the healing of the nations. And when you know the kingdom of God, what have pain and sickness and diseases and stuff like that. And also, everybody will be one nation. But now in this verse, it's mentioned nations and plural will be multiple nations, you know?
0: Oh, well, we're going to run out of time. So let me answer that real quick. You notice it's not talking about the healing of diseases. It's the healing of nations. We are divided now in the world by political parties and nations and cultures and geography. In the kingdom, all those divisions will be healed as we gather under the shimmering leaves of the tree of life. we will all be part of one people and won't have to worry. Hey, I'm sorry I can't give you more of an answer than that, Dalton. We need to let our listening friends know we sign off from Bible Answers Live sort of in two stages because of the time schedules with satellite radio. First, we sign off with our listeners that are listening on Sirius XM and then our land-based stations. 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We'll be back and do some rapid fire email.
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1: Hello, friends. Welcome back to Bible Answers Live. For those of you who have been able to stay by, those watching on the internet, listening on land-based radio stations, if you have a Bible question and you want to email it to us, the email address is just balquestions@amazingfacts.org. And Pastor Doug, we're going to see how many of these questions we can get in the next 2 minutes. So here's the first question. When the body dies, where does the spirit go?
0: Well, the Bible tells us that what we call the spirit is, or sometimes referred to as the soul, it's the combination of that breath of life, which is the word spirit, and the body. The word spirit in Greek is the word pneuma. That's where you get the word pneumonia. It means a wind. And so the idea that you've got a ghost that flies out of you when you die is not what the Bible teaches. You cease being a soul until the resurrection when the breath of life is united again with the new creation, the new body.
1: Okay, next question that we have. How do we know if we are walking in the Spirit?
0: Well, Jesus said, you will know them by their fruits. And we can examine ourselves. I believe it's in 2 Corinthians chapter 13. There the Apostle Paul said, let us examine ourselves whether we be in the faith. And we use the criteria of Christ, his example, his teachings, and say, Lord, am I walking in the Spirit? Do I have that peace that he offers? Am I living in communion with God? And you will have the fruits of the Spirit.
1: Okay, another question. Revelation chapter 21:4 says that God will wipe away every tear from their eyes. When does this occur?
0: Yeah, people sometimes think that as soon as you go to heaven, there could possibly be no more tears in heaven, but it really doesn't say that God wipes away all the tears until after the millennium, because at the end of the millennium, there is a great white throne judgment. Many are found lost in that judgment, and people might have friends or family that are not there, and God is sad. If angels rejoice when someone's saved, then presumably there's sadness when someone's lost. If they have those emotions, then we have those emotions. But after God makes the earth new, following the 1,000 years, that's when it says he wipes away all tears from our eyes.
1: All right, Pastor Doug, a quick question here. What type of locust did John the Baptist eat?
0: Yeah, was it locust bean? The same word is used for the locust pod, something like our carob pod, or was it the grasshoppers? We don't know. We're hoping it was the locust bean because we hate to picture the prophet with grasshopper legs in his teeth. Hey, listening friends, we hope that you will tune in and join us again next week. Send us your Bible questions, keep the ministry in prayer, and support us to keep doing what we're doing.
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Medical records reveal some amazing facts concerning patients who revived after their hearts stopped beating. I'll be back in a moment to talk about a spectacular second chance which involves your life.

0: Hello, this is Joe Cruz on the Amazing Facts broadcast, Facts Which Affect You. The question, how would you order your life if you had the chance of living it again, is a very interesting one. Often when we look back over our past life and see the many mistakes we've made, we often think, oh my, how I wish I could go back there and change that. So many of our mistakes have been made through ignorance. If we'd just known better at the time, we never would have committed such follies. In some religious circles, this questioning is carried even further, and the question is raised, will not a just God give mankind a second chance, another period in which he can live, profit by the experiences of the present life, and then show to the universe that he can indeed obey God's law? Now, many men, after a life of sin, have repented on the deathbed, and they've uttered thoughts like that. They've said, oh, that I could just live my life over again, how different it would be. And such conditions as these have led many to assert that God will grant to all humanity another period of time in which they can atone for their present evil lives. Although this belief has spread rapidly throughout the world during the past few years, it's not a new idea at all. In fact, it's as old as history. If we go back to the time when records were first kept, we find that the Egyptians believed in a kind of transmigration of the soul. And that's merely another way of saying that if an entity had lived an evil life in one existence, he'd have a chance in another existence to redeem himself. Now, the Hindus have carried this idea to its furthest limit. They hold that the soul passes from one existence to another. If its conduct in one life is good, it'll go a step higher in the next. If its conduct there is evil, it'll go a step down again. According to their belief, a wicked man in his next existence, perhaps, would be a woman or a sheep. And if he doesn't do better in that life, he might descend even lower in their thinking and become an insect or maybe even a vegetable. If, however, the man lives a good life, he'll be born into a higher caste in his next existence, maybe even be a Brahmin or a priest. So the Hindus believe the soul goes on and on through hundreds and thousands of lives until it eventually perfects itself and finally becomes a part of the very essence of God Himself. Now, does the Bible say anything about a second chance, friends? Yes, it does. When Adam and Eve were created, they were perfect and were not by nature subject to sin. Because their natures were pure and holy, I say they were not subject to sin. Of course, they were subject to being tempted and subject to making a decision to fall into sin. But their natures were not fallen. They were not sinful. God gave them perfect characters in the Garden of Eden, a spot more delightful the heart could never desire. Only one thing reminded them that they were not supreme in the universe, and that was the tree of the knowledge of good and evil. Now, God had said to Adam and Eve regarding that tree, "In the day thou eatest thereof, thou shalt surely die." And as long as they kept away from that tree of the knowledge of good and evil, men were to enjoy their happy state of existence without interruption. But Adam and Eve did disobey God. They partook of the forbidden fruit and became subject to death. The wages of sin is death, Romans 6:23. All have sinned and come short of the glory of God, Romans 3:23. So according to these scriptures, all mankind is subject to death because of sin. All have broken the immutable law of God and thus incurred the penalty of death. But no sooner had Adam and Eve taken of that forbidden fruit than Christ made possible for them a second chance. It was as if he said to them, Adam and Eve have sinned, they've broken God's law, they're therefore subject to death, they can't save themselves, and their only chance to escape the penalty must come from outside, and so I, who am sinless, will die in their place so that they can have eternal life. And that's exactly what God did and what Jesus offered. In Revelation 13:8, he is called the Lamb slain from the foundation of the world. So when Adam and Eve had sinned and were driven out of that garden, they were not left in hopeless despair, but they were told about a second chance that they would have. In Genesis 3:15, God said, I'll put enmity between thee and the woman, and between thy seed and her seed. It shall bruise thy head, and thou shalt bruise his heel. And in those words spoken to Satan, God set up the very essence of the gospel. They foretold that one day the Savior would come into the world, that he'd suffer affliction at the hand of Satan, and would ultimately, though, bruise the serpent's head. In other words, conquer him and destroy him. So Adam and Eve had their second chance in this life. They did not continue in sin and then depend on a future existence to right themselves somehow before their Creator. They accepted the promise at once and began striving to live right lives. As Paul said to the Corinthians, "Behold, now is the accepted time. Behold, now is the day of salvation." 2 Corinthians 6:2. That second chance that Christ offers is not only available now, but it is available by faith and not by works. Romans 3:28 says, "A man is justified by faith without the deeds of the law." Now, this same truth is made even more emphatic in Galatians 2:16. "Knowing that a man is not justified by the works of the law, but by the faith of Jesus Christ, even we have believed in Jesus, that we might be justified by the faith of Christ and not by the works of the law. For by the works of the law shall no flesh be justified." Now, in this verse, three times the truth is laid down that the works of the law cannot justify. That means that our attempts to live good lives can never redeem us once we've sinned. Salvation, or cleansing from the guilt of sin, comes only by faith in Christ. The doctrine of a second chance and a future period of time after this life is merely another phase of salvation by works, friends. Now, man is very prone to attempt to work out his own salvation. The Hindu attempts to save himself by lying on planks full of nails. He attempts to atone for his sins by thrusting needles and hooks through his flesh. I've seen this myself. But all such efforts are futile. Salvation, our second chance, is not by works, but by faith. Now, it's true that if we had the privilege of living our lives again with the experience we've had in this life, some of us would surely avoid many mistakes that we made and would live, I hope, a far better life. But, friends, a better life is not enough. Nothing short of perfection pleases God. Could we, in a second chance, live a perfect life? Could we stake our eternal existence on our ability to live another life without committing one small sin? I don't think one of us would. The idea of a second chance is just another phase of salvation by works, being saved by our own efforts. To try to save ourselves is to spurn Jesus Christ. What we should do is to substitute His perfect life by faith instead of our sinful one. Now, friends, salvation is the work of a moment. It does not require a lifetime of righteous living to atone for our sins. There's no need of another life to make preparation for our present misdeeds. All that's necessary is to believe on Jesus Christ now. If we'll not do that, if we're not willing to believe the teachings of Moses and the prophets regarding that gift of eternal life, then we need not expect to have another span of life granted to us to do the work of a moment, that is, to accept the sacrifice of Jesus. It's faith in Him that saves, but this faith must be proved by our works. Romans 2:13 says, "For not the hearers of the law are just before God, but the doers of the law shall be justified." So it doesn't matter whether this doing and this keeping of the law is for a period of a few hours, as in the case of the thief on the cross, or for centuries of time, as with Enoch. It's faith that saves, and it's righteous living that proves that we have had that saving faith. But somebody may ask at this point, what about the thousands and millions of heathen who've never heard of Christ? They've never had a chance to accept Him. Will they not have the privilege of another life in which to hear of Christ and to believe in Him? Now let's read what the Bible has to say on this point. "When the Gentiles, which have not the law, do by nature the things contained in the law, these having not the law are a law unto themselves." That's what Paul wrote to the Romans. And here's another verse on it in Luke 12:48, "Unto whomsoever much is given, of him shall much be required." So we're assured that every man has a minimum of light at least. For John wrote, you remember, that the true light which lighteth every man that cometh into the world, John 1:9. So if a man lives in accordance with the light he has, however little that light may be, God accepts him as well as the man who is more enlightened. So again, let me ask, how is it that every person who's ever lived has had this minimum of light when so many people lived in benighted lands where no missionaries ever reached them? And the answer is evident, friends. Those who have never heard the written word of God have heard the voice of God through His other book, Nature. Does not inspiration teach this in Psalms 19:1-4? It says, "The heavens declare the glory of God, and the firmament showeth knowledge. There's no speech nor language where their voice is not heard. Their line is gone through all the earth, and their words are the end of the world. So by the study of God's word, we find that all have sinned and are subject to eternal death. Through Jesus Christ, eternal life is offered to every man. This is the second chance. The man who has never heard of Christ and yet lives up to the light he has is accepted as though he had faith in Christ, and he gets his second chance in this way. We know that many persons receive repeated calls to forsake their sins and accept Jesus. They've had several chances, but their punishment, if they spurn these chances, is greater because of the greater light they've rejected. God has made it possible for Christians to bring tidings not only of a second chance, but a third and fourth and many more. The Lord is long-suffering to us, for not willing that any should perish, but that all should come to repentance, 2 Peter 3:9. All who have ever lived on the earth have had their chance of salvation and will confess in the judgment that God has been just with them. Bear in mind that these chances of ours to escape eternal death come to us now, not in some future period. In this life, every human being who's ever lived has had ample opportunity to be saved. It is appointed unto men once to die, but after this the judgment, Hebrews 9:27. When our eyes close in death, then ends our opportunity for salvation. Our records as they stand at that moment must be met at the judgment bar of God. So let me repeat that salvation is by faith. It's a work of a moment. Salvation makes us perfect in the sight of God, and we need only keep perfect in His sight until life shall close. If we sin again, we must ask for salvation again. Paul said that he died daily. By this he meant that he called afresh on the salvation of Jesus every day. And this is our privilege, too. We have a new chance of salvation every day, whenever we fall to the tempter's power. As long as we keep hold of God in this way and seek His forgiveness continually, we are sure of eternal life. But if we continue to commit sin, who knows when we'll be called to lay down our lives without ever having an opportunity to make our peace with God? This is why we should know every moment that our sins have been forgiven. This is God's plan of salvation. It's ready for us at any time, any hour of the day or night. We can receive it when we're young or when we're old. He's ever ready to extend it to us when we sincerely desire it and as often as we want it. Now the doctrine of a second probation, another chance in the future, is one of Satan's greatest deceptions. And we need to be aware of that, friends. The divine fiat is, ye cannot serve God and mammon. Matthew 6:24. And if we attempt to follow such a course, the toils of sin will wrap us more tightly until there will be no desire to escape. We cannot dally with sin. We must not put off until another time the acceptance of salvation. To do so is fatal. When Paul urged Felix to repent, Felix answered, "Go thy way for this time. When I have a convenient season, I'll call for thee."
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1: A ranching couple from southern Colorado were visiting in Wyoming. They stopped at a stop sign to turn a corner on a gravel road out in the country. As they did so, they saw a small paperback book lying in the middle of the road, so they stopped and picked it up. It was a book about Jesus and a day of rest and the Ten Commandments and how the world doesn't pay much attention to those things anymore. They read things that they had never heard of before, but it filled the longing that was burning in their hearts. Well, why did they stop their vehicle, get out, and pick up a paper book lying on a dirt road? And how did that book get there anyway? Somebody must have read it and said, "Well, this is junk," and threw it out the window. But junk to one is treasure to another. It brought them to Jesus and made a difference in their life. So, keep your eyes open. You might find an answer where you least expect it. This is Rod Bieber with Seed Time and Harvest.

0: Welcome to today's reading from the Bible, the Word of God. Thy word is a lamp unto my feet and a light unto my path.
1: Psalm 118. Give thanks to the Lord, for he is good, for his mercy endures forever. Let Israel now say, his mercy endures forever. Let the house of Aaron now say, his mercy endures forever. Let those who fear the Lord now say,

0: His mercy endures forever. I called on the Lord in distress. The Lord answered me and set me in a broad place. The Lord is on my side. I will not fear. What can man do to me? The Lord is for me among those who help me. Therefore I shall see my desire on those who hate me. It is better to trust in the Lord than to put confidence in man. It is better to trust in the Lord than to put confidence in princes. All nations surrounded me, but in the name of the Lord I will destroy them. They surrounded me, yes, they surrounded me, but in the name of the Lord I will destroy them. They surrounded me like bees. They were quenched like a fire of thorns. For in the name of the Lord I will destroy them. You pushed me violently that I might fall, but the Lord helped me. The Lord is my strength and song, and he has become my salvation. The voice of rejoicing and salvation is in the tents of the righteous. The right hand of the Lord does valiantly. The right hand of the Lord is exalted. The right hand of the Lord does valiantly. I shall not die, but live, and declare the works of the Lord. The Lord has chastened me severely, but he has not given me over to death. Open to me the gates of righteousness. I will go through them, and I will praise the Lord. This is the gate of the Lord through which the righteous shall enter. I will praise you, for you have answered me and have become my salvation. The stone which the builders rejected has become the chief cornerstone. This was the Lord's doing. It is marvelous in our eyes. This is the day the Lord has made. We will rejoice and be glad in it. Save now, I pray, O Lord. O Lord, I pray, send now prosperity. Blessed is he who comes in the name of the Lord. We have blessed you from the house of the Lord. God is the Lord, and he has given us light. Bind the sacrifice with cords to the horns of the altar. You are my God, and I will praise you. You are my God. I will exalt you. O give thanks to the Lord, for he is good, for his mercy endures forever.
1: And that's our reading for now from the Old Testament. Now we turn our attention to a reading from the New Testament.
0: The Epistle of Paul to the Galatians, chapter 2. Then after 14 years, I went up again to Jerusalem with Barnabas, and also took Titus with me. And I went up by revelation, and communicated to them that gospel which I preach among the Gentiles, but privately to those who were of reputation, lest by any means I might run, or had run in vain. Yet not even Titus, who was with me, being a Greek, was compelled to be circumcised. And this occurred because of false brethren secretly brought in, who came in by stealth to spy out our liberty which we have in Christ Jesus, that they might bring us into bondage, to whom we did not yield submission even for an hour, that the truth of the gospel might continue with you. But from those who seem to be something, whatever they were, it makes no difference to me. God shows personal favoritism to no man. For those who seemed to be something added nothing to me. But on the contrary, when they saw that the gospel for the uncircumcised had been committed to me, as the gospel for the circumcised was to Peter, for he who worked effectively in Peter for the apostleship to the circumcised also worked effectively in me toward the Gentiles. And when James, Cephas, and John, who seemed to be pillars, perceived the grace that had been given to me, they gave me and Barnabas the right hand of fellowship, that we should go to the Gentiles, and they to the circumcised. They desired only that we should remember the poor, the very thing which I also was eager to do. Now when Peter had come to Antioch, I withstood him to his face, because he was to be blamed. For before certain men came from James, he would eat with the Gentiles. But when they came, he withdrew and separated himself, fearing those who were of the circumcision. And the rest of the Jews also played the hypocrite with him, so that even Barnabas was carried away with their hypocrisy. But when I saw that they were not straightforward about the truth of the gospel, I said to Peter before them all, "If you, being a Jew, live in the manner of Gentiles and not as the Jews, why do you compel Gentiles to live as Jews? We who are Jews by nature, and not sinners of the Gentiles, knowing that a man is not justified by the works of the law, but by faith in Jesus Christ, even we have believed in Christ Jesus, that we might be justified by faith in Christ, and not by the works of the law. For by the works of the law no flesh shall be justified. But if, while we seek to be justified by Christ, we ourselves also are found sinners, Is Christ therefore a minister of sin? Certainly not. For if I build again those things which I destroyed, I make myself a transgressor. For I, through the law, died to the law that I might live to God. I have been crucified with Christ. It is no longer I who live, but Christ lives in me. And the life which I now live in the flesh, I live by faith in the Son of God, who loved me and gave himself for me. I do not set aside the grace of God, for if righteousness comes through the law, then Christ died in vain.

You've been listening to the Word of God, today's reading of a section of the Holy Scriptures. All 66 books of Scripture are given by inspiration of God and are profitable for doctrine, for reproof, for correction, for instruction in righteousness, that the man of God may be perfect, thoroughly furnished unto all good works. 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

The two women were hiking the Appalachian Trail together when on June 30, 2013, one had to return home. The other, a retired nurse, chose to press on alone, but she became lost, her last diary entry saying, "When you find my body, please call my husband." 2 years later, a surveyor found her no longer alive. For a person of faith in God, it's important to stay on the pathway of God's Word. Society will insist it's not relevant. Some will say it's not accurate or not believable. Some will criticize mean or selfish or faulty Christians. But the Bible is still the Word of God, and it provides guidance for life in this world in preparation for the world to come. With David describing God's Word as a lamp to my feet and a light to my path in Psalm 119. Stay on God's path today, trusting in God and trusting in His Word. John Bradshaw, It Is Written.

0: Did you hear that? The ear is a remarkable part of our created body. The complex system that allows us to enjoy the sounds of life really is a gift from God.
1: It's very difficult to imagine how these molecular springs could have arisen by chance.
2: This is Science, Scripture, and Salvation, a Creation Radio Journal. I'm Chris O'Brien with the Institute for Creation Research.
0: Because we don't have to think about hearing or physically strain and struggle to do so, most of us may take this ability for granted. But how are we able to pick up different sounds and frequencies? Was the ear masterfully designed by a creator, or did it come about through a series of random evolutionary mistakes? Tune in for the next 15 minutes as we hear about the incredible and complex hearing ear. Dr. Alan Gillen is professor of biology at Liberty University and co-author of the book Body by Design. He explains how there's more to the ear than just meets the eye.
1: The ear itself can be really split into three major components: an external ear, a middle ear, and an inner ear. The external ear, what we normally see with our eyes, it collects and detects sound waves in the eardrum. And then the external ear extends from the outside to a part that we call the tympanic membrane, which is also called the eardrum. And we find that once sound gets into the middle and then inner ear, it really provides two purposes for the body: hearing itself, that is able to detect and interpret sound waves, but the ear also provides equilibrium, which informs the body of its position in space by monitoring gravity, acceleration, and rotation.
0: So just how does it all work? Dr. David Menton is Associate Professor Emeritus at Washington University School of Medicine. He says the process begins with a sound wave.
3: And that sound that comes in is going to go through air until it hits our eardrum. Eardrum looks like a little drum head. It's about 3/10 of an inch or maybe a little more, 1/2 inch in diameter. And when that drum head vibrates from the sound pressure hitting the drum head, it is then conducted through bone. And that bone is in the middle ear, and there's really three of them. You've probably heard of them, the hammer and the anvil and the stirrup. They have nice Latin names, but those English names will suffice. And then from there, the sound goes to the inner ear, and there we hear basically underwater or in a liquid. So in reaching our brain, sound must go through air, bone, and essentially water or liquid.
0: But wouldn't sound traveling through liquid be hard to hear?
3: The problem with having to hear sound in the air that's converted over to basically water is we run into what's called an impedance mismatch. This is what that amounts to. If somebody were underwater, let's say your child at the swimming pool is underwater, and you want to call to this child and speak to them, you can yell at the top of your lungs, but the child under the water will very likely not hear you. And the reason for this is because of the impedance mismatch between air and water. About 99.9% of the sound energy hitting the water will reflect off the water, and only 0.1% will actually penetrate the water. So the first problem that has to be solved in the ear is to somehow restore this impedance mismatch so we don't just simply have all of the sound lost when it reaches our inner ear.
0: However, the perfect design of the Creator takes care of this problem by magnifying the sound before it hits the liquid. ICR Museum curator Cindy Carlson, who holds degrees in biology and zoology, says sound is multiplied through the three bones in the middle ear.
4: Together, these tiny bones are called ossicles, which just means tiny bones. These form a chain across the tympanic cavity, ending with the faceplate of the stapes. Remember, the stapes looks like a little stirrup. So it's like the bottom of the stirrup interfaces with the cochlea. Now, the cochlea is a shell-shaped organ with fluid inside it. So the bottom of the stapes, or the stirrup part, interfaces with the cochlea. And the movement of the three bones amplifies the sound about 22 times, which is important because the sound waves, once they hit the fluid, they don't go through fluid as well. And so it has to be multiplied. The pressure has to be multiplied.
0: Now, let's take a look at what happens when sound goes through the fluid in the shell-shaped inner ear.
4: Inside the cochlea is the true organ of hearing, which is called the organ of Corti. And this is a group of cells, and it has thousands of tiny hair cells in this organ, which move with the vibrations. And those hair cells turn the vibrations into electrical impulses that send impulses up the cranial nerve, up to your brain, and then the brain interprets the sound, and then you're hearing. And that's an amazing thing.
0: When we understand the fabulous workings of the ear, it's not hard to realize that such a complex organ could not have accidentally arisen from evolutionary processes. Dr. Gillen says it's obvious that the ear was purposely designed and fashioned by the Creator.
1: To me, the most interesting part of the ear is what we see in the inner ear, where we can see some of the embroidery, the fabric, the, if you will, cross-stitching and interwoven complexity that we see in the organ of Corti. David talks about in the scripture of how we're fearfully and wonderfully made, how God has covered us in our mother's womb, and curiously wrought basically means to embroider, and we find some of that embroidery right in the organ of Corti. The whole process is quite complex and really amazing. It's very difficult to imagine how these molecular springs and molecular hairs and motors could have arisen by chance.
0: However, as Cindy Carlson tells us, those who believe in evolution ignore the evidence of design and find other ways to explain the formation of the ear.
4: The evolutionists say that the ear is not too complex to have evolved. They say that all you need is a nerve connected to something that can vibrate. Remember, evolution is about changing over millions of years something that's very simple to something very complex. Mammals were supposed to have evolved from reptiles, so the reptile ear had to change into the mammal ear over millions of years of evolution. The difference between the reptile ear and the mammalian ear is that reptiles have only one bone, one of those little bones in their ear, and a jaw made up of several bones. Mammals have a single jawbone with those three little ossicles in the ear that we've already talked about.
0: But even if the single bone in the reptilian ear evolved into the three bones needed for the mammalian ear, it still wouldn't be enough to create hearing for the mammal.
4: There is not even an organ in the reptile that remotely resembles the organ of Corti. There's no organ in the current reptile that could feasibly change into the organ of Corti. And remember, too, that it's not just the ear and the jaw that have to change for a reptile to become a mammal. The other differences between these two types of animals is a new mode of reproduction, mammary glands, temperature regulation, hair, and a new way of breathing, that is, with the diaphragm. The evidence is greatly on the side of creation, both with the design and intricacy of the ear and the lack of evidence in the fossil record.
0: Although there's no real evidence to support evolutionary claims of chance mutations forming the ear over millions of years, many people still cling to the false theory of evolution. And as Dr. Gillen tells us, some secular scientists have even begun to criticize parts of the human body, including the ear, as being flawed designs.
1: One of the growing trends that we see in the world of medicine today is called Darwinian medicine, that is applying evolutionary principles of biology to medical practices. And many evolutionary biologists and Darwinists assert that the Creator must have made some mistakes. If there is a God and Creator, He must have made some mistakes, because we see a lot of people who have ear infections. One of the reasons children suffer so commonly from otitis media has to do with a combination of the fact that the child's auditory tube in relationship to the throat is very horizontal. As we grow and develop, the Creator has enabled the auditory tube or eustachian tube to become more vertical, and so it helps to drain the fluid out of the ear much more effectively. The other factor that makes children more susceptible to otitis media or these middle ear infections is the fact that their adenoids or tonsils are not fully developed. And so as time goes on, our adenoids and tonsils actually become more accustomed to the infections.
0: Wouldn't this be considered a bad design? Dr. Gillen says no, and reminds us how everything was created perfect in the beginning, and then later was ruined by sin.
1: If we didn't have, first of all, our adenoids and tonsils, we would not be able to handle other infections that come in the body. And what I think has happened is that in the beginning, God created the immune system to interact with friendly bacteria, but since the Edenic curse, there has been both a decay in the bacteria themselves and the germs, and also for the tonsils and adenoids to lose their ability to handle it.
0: There's no denying that the ear is a wonderfully complex organ created by an ever-loving and all-powerful creator. But why can't people see this truth? Dr. Menton says it's because they do not want to be accountable to God.
3: Put yourself in the position of many, sadly, many evolutionists and many people at large in society. One thing they know for sure, there is no God. There is no creator. Now, if you can tolerate the terror of putting yourself into that position just briefly, ask yourself, how would you explain the origin of the ear and the eye? All that's left once we deny a creator is nature does these things left to itself. We are so blinded since the fall into sin. There but for the grace of God, go we. This is why Romans chapter 1 says, it's not that we don't know the truth. We know full well there's a creator God. We suppress the truth in unrighteousness. And the reason we suppress it is because if we ever accept it, if we ever actually do appreciate that there's a creator of the ear and a creator of the eye, then we know that creator hears and sees us, and we know we are accountable to him. And how can one face up to being accountable to a creator God if you don't have a Savior? But I just thank the Lord that through his word and the Holy Spirit, he's changed my hardened heart to believe with an absolute confidence that he is creator, but most important of all, he's Savior. He's our Savior.
2: 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It's our desire at ICR to show that the Bible can be trusted, both historically and scientifically, and to give facts that will build your faith. 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We pray that this program will aid you in your discovery of science and the Bible. 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Science, Scripture, and Salvation, a Creation Radio Journal, is a production of ICR. 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

The two women were hiking the Appalachian Trail together when on June 30, 2013, one had to return home. The other, a retired nurse, chose to press on alone, but she became lost, her last diary entry saying, "When you find my body, please call my husband." 2 years later, a surveyor found her no longer alive. For a person of faith in God, it's important to stay on the pathway of God's Word. Society will insist it's not relevant. Some will say it's not accurate or not believable. Some will criticize mean or selfish or faulty Christians. But the Bible is still the Word of God, and it provides guidance for life in this world in preparation for the world to come. With David describing God's Word as a lamp to my feet and a light to my path in Psalm 119. Stay on God's path today, trusting in God and trusting in His Word. John Bradshaw, It Is Written.

0: 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I'm your HeartWise host, Charles Mills. Here's a passage from the back cover of our guest's new book. Today, it's rare, she says, to find children rolling down grassy hills or climbing trees just for fun. We've taken away merry-go-rounds and teeter-totters to keep them safe. And as children's lives become more virtual via TV, smartphones, and computer screens, teachers are noticing a decrease in attention, and doctors are reporting an alarming increase in sensory and emotional disorders, end quote. Wow. What are we doing to our kids? Angela Hanscom has written a very revealing book on that topic, and she's here to talk with us today. Angela is a pediatric occupational therapist and founder of something called Timber Nook. We'll learn more about that shortly. Angela, welcome to HeartWise.
1: Thanks for having me.
0: The very first chapter of your book, Balanced and Barefoot, is entitled, Why Can't My Child Sit Still? Okay, Angela, tell us, why?
1: Well, basically my theory is that children are pretty much in an upright position for most of the day these days, meaning they're sitting for many hours. In the past, a lot of children would walk to school, maybe they had a snowball fight on the way, or they climbed a tree, and so they're moving in different directions. Yeah. And then they might have had an hour-long recess session where they got plenty of time to move. Then they went home, and a lot of kids in elementary school didn't have much homework. They maybe had a worksheet, and then they were off playing outdoors until lights went off. One day, I was doing a presentation in front of an audience of 200 people, and so I felt like, oh, this is a great chance to ask, do a little survey. And I had asked the adults, now tell me, how many hours did you play outdoors on a typical school day? So not even on the weekend, but during the week. And keeping in mind what I just talked about, walking to school, maybe having an hour-long recess session, and then playing when they got home, most of them said they had an average 4 to 5 hours a day that they got to play outside. Yeah. When I asked how much time your children were playing outside, they said the average was 45 minutes to an hour and a half.
0: Oh.
1: And now the research is actually saying 48 minutes is how much time kids are playing outdoors. And so that's a really significant decline of play. You know, 4 to 5 hours of moving your body and resistive work and digging and engaging your muscles is a lot more than 45 minutes. And so anytime you change the environment that drastically, you're going to see a change in child development.
0: You make the case here throughout the book that movement and coming face to face with challenges and having to be creative has a lot to do with health of the mind and of the body. Make that connection for us. Why are teachers noticing a decrease in attention and doctors seeing disorders in sensory and emotional health?
1: Yeah, a lot of it does come down to movement. Talk about where kids were upright a lot.
0: Right.
1: So think about they're sitting for hours, and then they go home and say they have a pile of homework to do now because that's more standard. A lot of kids might have at least an hour, even in elementary school, to have to sit and do more homework after sitting all day. And then they might have activities where they have a chess club or they have some kind of organized club of sorts where they're still kind of sitting. Even soccer practice, you're still upright. You're not going upside down. You're not spinning. You're chasing after a ball.
0: Yes.
1: So because you're in this upright position a lot, you're not going upside down and spinning and moving in all different directions. And so inside your inner ear, there's little hair cells. And we need to move in different directions rapidly in order for the fluid to move back and forth. And that actually develops your balance system. It's called your vestibular system. And that sense is a sense that a lot of people don't really understand. You know, a lot of teachers don't have that neuroscience background.
0: Right.
1: And so that sense is actually one of the most important senses in our body. And it's called the unifying sense. And it really helps to organize all the other senses. So if that system is not working right, which in fact many children today, that is one of the number one things that has to be treated if they get referred to an occupational therapist because they have troubles with attention or balance or coordination, their vestibular system isn't quite working right. And so that can affect everything. It can affect your emotional regulation, your ability to control your anger and your emotions, not cry at the drop of a hat. It can affect your vision. It can affect your attention. It feeds right into the brain to turn the brain on to be able to pay attention. So it can really affect learning if you don't have that organization of the senses.
0: You know, moms and dads are going to say, okay, Angela, that makes sense. I hear the science behind that. But have you been outside recently? Have you seen the creeps that are out there? Have you seen the dangers that are lurking everywhere? How in the world am I supposed to send my precious son or daughter out into that world to have that kind of activity and that kind of spinning and running around and jumping up and down and going upside down to develop that when the world is such a bad place?
1: There's always a way around that, kind of targeting what is your fear. If it's bugs, if it's, like ticks are really a big issue here in New England.
0: Right.
1: A lot of times you just need to check and educate yourself on that insect. I used to be afraid, to be honest, of the woods. I would have nightmares, ironically, of the woods before I started all of this work. And I really had to get over the fear of a tick and not let one bug get in the way of my children, their childhood. And so it's really just checking at night to make sure that, you know, there's no ticks, that kind of thing. Fear of strangers, you can go out with your children and just, you don't have to, you can just sit nearby so you're within earshot. My kids bike to other kids' homes and they bring walkie-talkies. I've heard of some neighborhoods where they reestablish relationships with their neighbors so that all the neighbors watch out for the children, which, you know, we're in a busy culture. A lot of times we don't take the time to do that anymore. So it's really just making an effort to bring back some of that type of play that we're missing.
0: You have touched on something here that is going to be a sore point for a lot of busy moms and dads, and that is involvement. I don't know where we get the idea. Someplace in the last couple generations, we got the idea that, you know, if we have to be involved with the children, well, we don't want to do that. You're saying be involved, educate yourself. I guess you're saying that being a parent is a full-time job. Is that what I hear you saying?
1: Yes, it does take work.
0: Yes, it
1: That's
0: does.
1: Funny.
0: Well, okay, so we as parents need to start being involved because we're parents, and that's part of the job description. How do we do that? How do we find time in our busy lives to make sure that our children spin around, jump up and down, get upside down, and have a good time without dropping a couple economic levels in our lives? I'm being the devil's advocate here. Without sacrificing our lives for our children. We don't want to do that.
1: That does take some sacrifice. I mean, you know, there's a reason why we have children. But I think there's a lot of changes in our society and environment that need to happen. But it can start simply with your own home and kind of slowing down a little bit. I feel like we're all trying to keep up with the Joneses, and we feel like our children have to be doing everything. Like they have to be in band, and they have to be in extra art class and then Boy Scouts. And it gets really busy, and it's very stressful for parents. I feel like that's more work sometimes than just letting go and saying, no, we're going to keep it really simple at home and allowing that time. See, that time is missing. Children just don't have time to play anymore. And I feel like we're doing a big disservice to our children by not allowing them to just simply have time to relax and play. And that is very healing. So Timbernook is this program that's spreading throughout the United States and in New Zealand. And the whole philosophy is stepping back and allowing kids to play. And so we're not front and center. We have this whole concept that we have to play with our children, and it's really not. It is important to play with your children, but it's also important to allow them to play on their own, because they're forgetting how to do that because they're so used to being directed by adults. So, and that's hard for adults to do, to step back and not to interfere or give them our ideas, but to encourage them to start thinking on their own again.
0: Very good. We're talking with Angela Hanscom. She is the author of a book, Balanced and Barefoot, and she is running a program called Timber Nook, and we're going to talk about that on our return. When we come back, Angela, you have a chapter in here, What's Wrong with the Playgrounds and Indoor Play Spaces of Today? We want to learn more about that. We also want to learn how we can take our yards, our basements, our houses, whatever room we have, and turn them into a place that is healing to our young people as opposed to creating disorders that we talk about and attention problems in school. And we can do that on our return, so stay right where you are.

0: I'm Dr. James Markham with your biblical prescription for life. A patient came up to me the other day and said, "I've been feeling down lately. What can I do?" Well, our biblical prescription for life is found in Genesis 1, verse 14. And God said, "Let there be light in the dome of the sky to separate day from night." Well, God knew what He was doing when He made light. 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

0: Welcome back to the program. I'm your host, Charles Mills. Our guest today is Angela Hanscom. She has written the book Balanced and Barefoot. And now we know what the word balanced means. She brings this out in the book, of course, that we need to teach our children not only to have a balanced playtime, but also their actual balance, their ability to be balanced. Their inner ear is involved in what she's talking about, and that is free play, time to just be a kid like we did when we were young. You mentioned at the beginning of the program that this study has shown that kids only have like 40-some minutes out there, and we had hours of time, and I remember that very well. Okay, let's talk about the playgrounds that we have today. We look at these playgrounds, they're like Disneyland waiting for us to come in. What is wrong? This is chapter 6 of your book. What's wrong with the playgrounds and indoor play spaces of today, Angela?
1: Specifically for playgrounds, we've really changed a lot of the equipment. In the early 80s, there was a big lawsuit that happened. A child got hurt because of the way the structure was built, not because the structures were offering risk. And so because of that, they started establishing more playground rules and how high structures can be off the ground and really changing the equipment. So when some of the equipment got rusty, the old merry-grounds or the old metal equipment, they replaced that with plastic, simpler versions, brightly colored play structures. So bright red, bright yellow, blue. And these colors are very stimulating to children. Sometimes it brings their activity level up. They're designed, I think, to engage the children. So that's an interesting concept because really children, they just need the challenge. They don't need to be engaged with colors. So a lot of the equipment of the past were actually they were pretty therapeutic. They offered a lot of great sensory input. We use swings a lot as occupational therapists to treat children with attention and balance issues. And so we'll purposely get them to go upside down. We'll get them to swing high, to stand on swings, to spin, and do all those things, help them to develop really good spatial awareness to safely navigate their environments. When we decreased the length of slides and swings, it's just physics. We decreased the amount of sensory input they're getting. We took away merry-grounds, and merry-grounds are actually very therapeutic. In our OT books, there's an exercise we do where we spin children on a hammock swing around us. So the adult's in the middle, and then we spin the child around us. And what it does is it creates a centrifugal force inside the inner ear and bends the hair cells that we were talking about in one direction. And it actually helps with sustained attention and balance. So that's interesting because that's the same exact emotion that children get when they're on the merry-ground. So merry-grounds, in essence, actually help over time if they got that input on a regular basis with attention. So a lot of those equipment that really challenged children and got them in all different directions actually helped with spatial awareness and attention and allows them to be safer. And now the playgrounds, because they're so simplistic, a lot of the times kids can master them at age 5 or 6, and it's no longer a challenge. So if we really want safe children, we really need to challenge them at the next level, and we do need to have more equipment that does offer great sensory experiences.
0: Let's start with our homes. What can we do in our backyards or in our basements that can bring that type of sensory motivation to our children? What can we do?
1: So if you do have a backyard, if you do have a place outdoors, it's great if you can be outside because, you know, nature really is the ultimate sensory experience. And when you step outside, you have more senses are involved. So you have the wind, you have the sun beating down on you. And when you have multiple senses engaged, your chances for sensory integration are going to be higher because more synapses are firing. So if you just stepping outside and listening to the bird sounds and getting all those senses is going to be therapeutic to the children. And, you know, the colors of the leaves and all that stuff are not overstimulating. And then, you know, just putting a couple play structures out there that are separated so that kids are more likely to explore the environment. For instance, at Timbernook, we'll purposely put a rope swing in one region of the woods, but then maybe a rope structure in a totally different section of the woods so that the kids will go to different parts of the woods and start exploring. Whereas if you put all the play structures right in the same area, you're going to get playground play where kids just line up and all they do is play with the playground. So part of the whole concept is to spread things out and also to add loose parts, so stuff that they can pick up and move around if you want to inspire creative play, like baskets that have nothing in them, or see-through blankets or shears, curtains, and just putting those down saying you can use anything you see will often inspire kids to get creative and start building forts and stuff.
0: When do I know, and you cover this in your book, when do I know when my child is ready for the outdoors? I mean, some kids will stand there looking at the great outdoors and be scared to death. How do I overcome that, and what do I do?
1: I feel like the best time to introduce a child to outdoors is right from the very beginning, because, you know, the more exposure they get to touching the dirt or even sitting in the dirt as babies, they are starting to integrate that touch sense right away. A lot of people make the mistake of putting their children out when they're toddlers or a little bit older, and then the kids aren't used to the sense of the touch of sand or grass, and then they have an aversion to it, and so they got to work on that. So right away, right from the very beginning, it's great to bring them out. Even just like carrying them around in different directions will help with their balance sense. All of that is really important right from the very beginning. Now, if your child is not used to the outdoors, then my suggestion is to go out with them in the beginning, and doing outdoor chores is almost the best way to do that, because if you're raking or picking up sticks, you're busy, and putting out some loose parts like I talked about with sticks and some baskets and shears like that will inspire them to play, but they feel safe because you're right there as well.
0: Mm. We're talking with Angela Hanscom. She is the author of Balanced and Barefoot. And Angela, you've been mentioning something called Timber Nook through this. What exactly is Timber Nook, and how can we learn a little bit more about it?
1: Timber Nook is a camp program for parents that really want this type of play, but they're worried about, you know, strangers. So we do have adults out there. The whole camp is designed to get kids to play independently again, and to play really creatively. They play in a level that's really hard to replicate anywhere because there's about 20 kids, and then it's a 1-on-5 ratio. So we have a lot of adults watching and hiding. But they'll create societies out there. They'll send messages to each other through pulley systems and create hierarchies and have leaders. But they play at a level, a very advanced play skills. So it's very neat. It's their chance to play like years past when kids were allowed to play in the woods and stuff. So we're really trying to replicate that and send a message that, you know, it's okay to climb trees. It's okay to build forts and to move sticks around and be barefoot.
0: That address for Timber Nook is www.timbernook.com, and we'll give that address one more time at the end. Okay, as we're coming to the close of the program here, Angela Hanscom, if a parent wants to start doing something right now, the program ends and they look across the room and there sits Johnny or there sits Sally or whatever their names happen to be, and they're sitting there looking at television, how do you motivate that kid to go outside, and how do you make the next hour of their lives worth something as far as their health is concerned?
1: Well, I think the first thing I would do is limit exposure to media, television and whatnot, to being a treat. One thing that a lot of adults do is every day they have a certain amount of TV time they're limited to, but then a lot of children feel entitled to have that every day. And so that's just taking up time as well. And then keeping things simple so you do have time to play outdoors, and really stepping out and just taking some of the suggestions I already talked about of just putting some loose parts out there and sitting out there and staying busy yourself and really allowing the children to come up with their own ideas is really key. The first time a child goes outdoors and they see sticks and rocks and leaves, in their mind it's just sticks, rocks, and leaves. But the more practice they play with those sticks, for instance, if they're sitting and all of a sudden they're digging with that stick, they're going to get more ideas. Like, oh, I didn't realize this could be a shovel. And then inviting friends over is really important. Maybe a friend comes over and starts using sticks to build a fort. That child gets another idea. Oh, I didn't realize I could build a fort with sticks. So there's two ideas. So the more practice they get playing outdoors, the more ideas they're going to get, the more creative and independent they're going to get with outdoor play. It really just takes time and the space to do so. And we have to be patient.
0: You know, you hit on a very important point here. And I remember from my childhood, this was how important this was. Kids love to be watched by adults. Hey, watch this. Watch me do this. Watch me do this. And if you just sit there in the backyard or in the woods or something, and you are just nearby and you're watching this kid play, they love that. You are not causing a problem. You are causing a real joy in their hearts. Am I right in saying that?
1: Yes, definitely.
0: Yeah, all right. Angela Hanscom is our guest today. The address for her Timber Nook organization is timbernook.com, TIMBERNOOK.com. And this is Angela Hanscom, HANSCOM. The book is entitled Balanced. Now we know what she talks about. Balanced and Barefoot, available wherever good books are sold, I'm assuming, Angela. All right, Angela Hanscom, thank you so much for sharing with us and telling us that we need, I would assume, in closing, I would assume that getting out there in nature and doing all this stuff is good for adults too. Would I be right?
1: Oh, yes, definitely.
0: Yeah. Okay.
1: We need to move and play, too.
0: All right. Join the kids. Go out there, move and play, and have a good time. Get the book Balanced and Barefoot by Angela Hanscom. Angela, thank you so much for being with us today and sharing your words of wisdom. We appreciate that.
1: Thank you, Charles.
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The two women were hiking the Appalachian Trail together when on June 30, 2013, one had to return home. The other, a retired nurse, chose to press on alone, but she became lost, her last diary entry saying, "When you find my body, please call my husband." 2 years later, a surveyor found her no longer alive. For a person of faith in God, it's important to stay on the pathway of God's Word. Society will insist it's not relevant. Some will say it's not accurate or not believable. Some will criticize mean or selfish or faulty Christians. But the Bible is still the Word of God, and it provides guidance for life in this world in preparation for the world to come, with David describing God's Word as a lamp to my feet and a light to my path in Psalm 119. Stay on God's path today, trusting in God and trusting in His Word. John Bradshaw, It Is Written.

0: And now we're pleased to present Kenneth Cox.
1: Father in heaven, tonight we look forward to that day, the day in which you're coming back. We pray that each one of us here may be prepared, that we might be waiting, watching, that you will give to us your Holy Spirit, that it may fill our lives, that each one of us may be faithful witnesses in all that we do. Bless us in our study tonight. Give us the understanding we need. May our hearts be open. This we pray in Christ's name. Amen. Every individual that is born into the kingdom of God is born into the kingdom of God as a missionary. There are no exceptions. When you take the name Christian, you become a witness. And from that day forward, the moment that you accept Jesus Christ, from that day forward, you are a witness to those about you and to those you come in contact with of the power of God. The scripture says this to us, Isaiah 43 and verse 10, "You are my witnesses, says the Lord, and my servant who I have chosen." So the scripture says, you are my witness, every one of you. The moment that you make a decision and say, I will give my heart to Jesus Christ, from that moment on, you are a witness. A witness of the power of God in your life and what the Lord Jesus Christ can do. I am the Lord, and besides me there is no Savior. So God says that He is God and that we are His witnesses. Matthew 28, verse 19. Go therefore and make disciples of all nations. Now when it says, go ye therefore and make disciples of all nations, you know who that's talking to. That's talking to you. Amen. Talking to every one of you. Because you become His witness, all right? And all nations, baptizing them in the name of the Father and of the Son and of the Holy Spirit. That's what we've been doing here, is preaching the gospel. And as the gospel is preached, it says that men and women are to accept Christ. They are to follow Him in baptism, teaching them to observe what? That's what we've tried to do here, is to teach you what God's Word says. And I can honestly say that as standing before the God of heaven, that I have shared with you the gospel and the teachings of Scripture. Amen. Some of it may have not been too easy, but God didn't ask me to make that choice. God asked me to teach what? All things. And that is what we have simply done. In the Word, in prophecy, we have told you what the Word of God says, teaching them to observe all things that I have commanded you. And lo, I am with you even unto the end of the age. So God just says that's our responsibility, is to preach the Word of God. Matthew 24, 14, and this gospel of the kingdom will be preached in all the world as a witness to all nations, and then the end will come. So God says the word is to be preached. It's to be preached as a witness to all nations. And dear friends, it is preached many, many different ways. You see, you are a witness. You preach. Because the moment you tell somebody, I'm a Christian, your life immediately begins to witness to that effect. So God says that He's called all of us to be witnesses. Behold, I send you out as sheep. What? in the midst of wolves. You see, I run on to people that don't quite understand what's involved here. Have you ever read the description of Christ in the Bible? In the book of Revelation? Huh? You ever read there where it talks about Jesus Christ and it says that he is a lion? Huh? The lion of the tribe of Judah? A lion is known for what? Well, it's known for stealing sheep. It's known as being victorious. It's known for being strong. It's known for a fight. It's what it's known for, a lion is. And it says he is the lion of the tribe of Judah. But you read it here, folks. You can read all about that in the fifth chapter of Revelation. But when it comes to picturing him, do you know how it pictures him? As a lamb. Strange. You ever seen people that are afraid of a lamb? Revelation says they are. It says when he comes back, they'll cry for the rocks and the mountains to fall on them. But what I'm trying to get across to you is it pictures Jesus as a victory. It pictures him as victorious. It pictures him as a conqueror. But it says that he's a lamb. You see, what I'm trying to get across and what the scripture's trying to get across is the weapons that he uses, are gentleness, humility, kindness. Those are the weapons that he uses. And you and I as witnesses are to be humble, kind, gentle. This is what God expects you and I to be. And thus our witness is to all the people that we meet of what the power of Jesus Christ can do in your life, how he can change you and make us. And thus he sends us out as sheep in the midst of wolves. Therefore be wise as serpents and harmless as doves. To be wise, serpents, harmless as doves. Now watch, because the Lord doesn't send you out here, folks, as to be witnesses without giving you something. John 20, verse 21. So Jesus said to them again, peace to you. As the Father has sent me, I also send you. Said, as the Father sent me, so I send you. All right? And when he had said this, he breathed on them and said to them, receive the Holy Spirit. You see, what I'm trying to get across to you is God called you to be a witness, but he said, if you're going to be my witness, I'm going to give you my Spirit. I'm going to give you the Holy Spirit. And so he gives to you and to me the Holy Spirit. What does the Holy Spirit do for you and for me? That's the question you need to ask yourself. What does the Holy Spirit? Now, we talked about the Holy Spirit the other night. And in our study the other night, we found out that you cannot use the Holy Spirit. The Holy Spirit must use you. But what does it do for us? Well, these are things that it does for us. It gives us the power to be an effective witness. You cannot be an effective witness for Jesus Christ unless you have the Holy Spirit, because the Holy Spirit gives you the fruits of the Spirit. And the fruits of the Spirit, we found out the other night, changes character. It's what gives you love and joy and peace and long-suffering. The Holy Spirit comes in and it begins to work in our life and it changes us. And as it changes us, it gives us the power to be an effective witness for Jesus Christ. And without it, you can never be an effective witness for Jesus. Acts 1 verse 8. But you shall receive power. Okay, you shall receive power. After or when the Holy Spirit comes upon you, for what reason? Okay. You shall be witnesses to me. You see, he gives us power to be witnesses. He doesn't give you power to go do your own thing. He doesn't give you power to do all these other things. He gives you power to be a witness for him. Judea, Samaria, to the ends of the earth. He gives you power to be a witness for him. That's what the Holy Spirit does. And so, if you find that your Christian life is ineffective, if you find that your witness seems to lack, well then, you need the Holy Spirit, friend. The Holy Spirit will bring that power there. Listen, this is what happened. When the Holy Spirit fell on the day of Pentecost and those people received the baptism of the Holy Spirit, this is what took place. Acts 4, verse 33. And with great power the apostles gave witness to the resurrection of the Lord Jesus, and great grace was upon them. With great power they gave witness of Jesus Christ. You see, it's the power of the Holy Spirit that speaks to the individual heart. Without it, nothing's going to happen. But with the baptism of the Holy Spirit, power is given there, and men and women were converted. They gave their lives to the Lord Jesus Christ by great, great numbers. How shall we escape if we neglect so great a salvation, which at the first began to be spoken by the Lord and was confirmed to us by those who heard him? This is out of Hebrews 2. God also bearing witness both with signs and wonders and with various miracles. You see, that attended their witness. But I have said it several nights now, folks. I have found that God only gives the Holy Spirit to those that are humble and of contrite heart. It's the only one he gives it to is those who are humble and of a contrite heart. And when he gives the Holy Spirit, power will attend our witness. And we will become witnesses for God, and there will be miracles and gifts of the Holy Spirit according to... Now, there's several things in that last part, folks. It says that when the Holy Spirit is given to you and to me, that he will give us what? Gifts, all right? According to his will. Get it clear. It is not your decision. It's not mine what gift we receive. It is up to the Holy Spirit to give us what gift he wants us to have. I run on to people that are praying for certain gifts. No, God does not tell you and I that we're to pray for certain gifts. It tells us that we are to pray for the baptism of the Holy Spirit, and the Holy Spirit will give us what gift he wants us to have. Amen. He gives it according to his will. So what does the Holy Spirit do for us? Gives us power to be effective witnesses. Gives us gifts for witnessing. That's what the Holy Spirit does. Those gifts is what makes our witness effective, and without those gifts, they're not. Therefore, Ephesians 4:8, therefore, he says, when he ascended on high, he led captivity captive, and he gave gifts to men. So it says that when Jesus went back to heaven, he gave gifts. The Holy Spirit was poured out. And with the Holy Spirit being poured out, certain gifts were given to men and women. Okay? Luke 11:13. If you then, being evil, know how to give good gifts to your children, all right? Do you know how to do that? Do you know how to ask for gifts? Huh? Do you know how to ask? I have three boys. When I went through school, I had the privilege of working in a hospital emergency room. And I worked in that for a couple years. And after spending 2 years in the hospital emergency room, I made a decision that when I got married, And I had children that they could not, as long as they were in my household, ride a motorcycle. I just said, no way. Because I saw too many come in the emergency room, and I said, that's it, no motorcycle. Well, you get three boys and you know what happens, don't you? I want a motorcycle, you know. And I'd say, no, you can't have a motorcycle. Well, we went through that over and over and over as they grew up. But I want to give you a scenario about asking, okay? Let's say that my boy, Jim, says, where are you going, Dad? And I say, oh, I got to be gone this weekend. I have speaking appointments and all. And he says, well, can I go with you? And I say, well, sure, you can go with me, but it's not going to be a very good time for you. You know, I have to speak four or five times, and I'll be in meetings all day long. It's going to be kind of boring for you. And he'd say, no, I'd like to go with you. And I'd say, you know, you're welcome. I'd love to have you go. I'd like to have your company, but you got to understand that I'm tied up all that time. He said, no, I'd like to go with you. And I said, great. So we get in the car, and we start down the road, and we drive along. We visit a little bit, and pretty soon he says to me, he says, Dad, I'd sure like to have a motorcycle. And I say, is that why you came with me? So you could ask me for a motorcycle? And our conversation ends right there, you know. That's the end of it. And so we just sat there, and there's not much said, and the weekend doesn't go very great, you know, because I said, no, you can't have a motorcycle. Well, let's replay that. He comes to me and says, where are you going this weekend? And I said, oh, I've got to speak at several places this weekend and all. And he said, well, could I go with you? And I'd say, sure, you can go with me, but you're not going to have a very good time because I'm going to be in a meeting all day. And you're just going to have to sit there, and it won't be a very good time. He'd say, no, I'd like to go with you. And I say, you sure? And he said, yeah. And I say, well, great, I'd love to have you. I could use the company. And so we get in the car, and we drive along, and we visit, and we have a great time, and go all the way to the meeting, and we just talk and enjoy one another. And while we're at the meeting, he does little things to help me all day long and everything, and just really enjoyed the fellowship together and all. And we drive back home. We have a nice visit all the way home. And I think, man, this is wonderful. I really appreciate him being here with me and going with me. And we get home that night, and I'm talking to the wife, and I say, do you think Jim would like to have a motorcycle? You understand the difference?
2: Yes.
1: Great, great difference on how you approach it. And the same thing is true with the Lord. You see, it's the condition of the heart. And if a person is humble, contrite, and is seeking the Lord to know Him, God is more willing to give us the Holy Spirit than we are to give good gifts to our children.
2: Amen.
1: That's what He wants to do for you. If you and I will just come to Him and open up our heart, let Him come in. Accept what He has for us. He'll give us those gifts. How much more will your Heavenly Father give the Holy Spirit to those who ask Him? Marvelous what He wants to do for you and for me. So, dear friend, the Holy Spirit, the gifts of the Holy Spirit are given to you and to me to make us effective witnesses. 1 Corinthians 14:1. Pursue love and desire. Whatever you desire? Spiritual gifts. That's the Scripture. Scripture says pursue love, desire spiritual gifts, but especially that you may prophesy. There are diversities of gifts, but the same Spirit. So when it says there are diversity of gifts, that means there are different kinds of gifts, okay? But it's the same Spirit, all right? Gifts of the Holy Spirit, what are they? When He speaks about gifts that He's going to give, well, let's look and see what those gifts are. Ephesians 4:11, and he himself gave some to be apostles, some prophets, some evangelists, some pastors and teachers. For the equipping of the saints. Who's that? Yeah, that's you. For the equipping of the saints. Dear friend, don't, when I read that list, don't say, well, that's preachers. No, that's you. He gave some to be apostles and some prophets and some evangelists and some teachers for the equipping of the saints, for the work of ministry, for the edifying of the body of Christ. That's the reason he gave those gifts. Till we all come to what?
2: Unity.
1: Unity of the faith. How do you come to the unity of faith? Right here.
2: Amen.
1: This is how you come to unity of faith, is by spending time in the Word of God, opening up your heart, listening to what God's Word says, till we come to the unity of faith and the knowledge of the Son of God, to a perfect man, to the measure and the stature of the fullness of Christ. This is the gifts that he wants to give to you and to me. So, let's take just a moment to decide what we've learned. What have we learned so far? Well, these are some things about the Holy Spirit that you should have picked up as we studied together. One, gifts are given by the Holy Spirit, Hebrews 4:8. Gifts are given by what?
2: Holy Spirit.
1: All right. Secondly, these gifts are given unto men. Ephesians 4:8. They're given to people like you and me. That's who those gifts are given to. Thirdly, the gifts are given by the as the Holy Spirit wills. It is not my responsibility to pray and say, Lord, give me this gift. I'm going to talk a little more about that in a moment. It's my responsibility to pray for the Holy Spirit.
2: Amen.
1: The Holy Spirit will give me what gift he wants me to have. That the Scripture makes very clear. Four, there's more than one gift. Ephesians 4:12. It's not just one gift. How many gifts are there? Nine of them. Okay? So there's more than one gift. Five, we'll be in the church until Jesus comes. That's what it says here in Ephesians 4:13, that the gifts of the Spirit will be in the church clear until Jesus comes back. Because that's what gives the church power. That's what makes them effective witnesses for Jesus Christ. They are for the equipping of the saints. Ephesians 4:12. That's what they're there for. They are to make you and I the type of witness that God would want us to be. See, I get some people, and don't misunderstand me, folks. I very much believe in education. If you don't think I believe in education, my four children, one's a nurse, the oldest one, girl's a nurse, one's an architect, one's an attorney, and one's a doctor. So don't tell me I don't believe in education. All right? But let me tell you something. I would much, much rather have ignorance on fire than to have intellect on ice. Any day. Any day. Because the Holy Spirit can take that and use it. If that person will just simply surrender their heart to the Lord Jesus Christ, the Holy Spirit can fill that person and do in that person's life what education never could do.
2: Amen.
1: And so, come to the Lord. Open up your heart. Let the Holy Spirit fill your life. It's the Holy Spirit that equips the saints. Understand? Seven, to give power for witnessing. It's the Holy Spirit that gives the power for witnessing. All right, nine gifts. Nine gifts that the Holy Spirit gives. Let's look at them, see what those nine gifts are, because he has a wonderful gift for you. See, the Holy Spirit has a wonderful gift for you. What are some of those gifts? 1 Corinthians 12, verse 7. But the manifestation of the Spirit is given to each one for the profit of all. For to one is given the word of wisdom through the Spirit. That's a gift. To another, the word of knowledge. That's another gift through the same Spirit. To another, faith by the same Spirit. To another, the gift of healings by the same Spirit. To another, the working of miracles. To another, prophecy. To another, the discerning of spirits. To another, diverse kinds of tongues. To another, the interpretation of tongues. Watch now. But one and the same Spirit works all these things, distributing to each one individually as He wills. Amen. The Holy Spirit is the one that does that and works in the life, and those nine gifts He gives to you and I as He sees our need. What is the best? You don't understand what's the best for you, but the Holy Spirit does. And He will give you that gift if you and I will just humbly, meekly come to the Lord and open our heart and soul to Him. The Holy Spirit will come in and fill our life, will make us completely different. Nine gifts. To one is given the gift of wisdom. I believe that's a gift of the Holy Spirit. Now, I believe that wisdom is a gift of the Holy Spirit. Because I know a lot of people who have gone to school and got great educations, but they don't have any wisdom. And I know people who haven't gone to school at all that have great wisdom. And I look for these people when I need counsel. I look for people that have been given that gift. See, that's what I'm looking for, is one that the Holy Spirit has given that gift of wisdom to. To others is given the gift of knowledge. I went to school with a boy that I believe was given the gift of knowledge. In fact, we roomed together. I can still remember, I would be sitting at the desk, poring over the Greek, studying Greek. And he would sit over on his bed with his guitar and strum his guitar and page through the Greek book. And when we took tests, he'd make A's and I'd make B's. I mean, he just has the gift of knowledge. To this day, I can call him up and ask him dates and places and stuff, and he can just spiel that off like an encyclopedia. Has the gift of knowledge. But if I need counsel, I don't call him because he doesn't have horse sense. Given the gift of knowledge, but not the gift of wisdom. Okay? To others is given the gift of faith. And I'm sure you've known people that's been given that gift. They just have a great faith. It's bigger than normal. That's a gift of the Holy Spirit. They're given faith. To others is given the gift of healing. And I want to tell you tonight, I believe in divine healing. Now, folks, that doesn't mean that I don't believe in doctors. I do. I don't care whether the Lord heals supernaturally or whether He uses a doctor. As far as I'm concerned, it's all the Lord that does it. But I do believe in divine healing. I have seen it. I've experienced it. In fact, I can remember a young girl, 10 years old, coming to me and telling about how she had a serious kidney problem. Their parents were taking her to Rochester, New York, to a clinic that the doctor told her that she didn't have long to live. And she asked that if I would do what the Scripture says in the book of James, if I would anoint her and pray for her. And I told her I'd be happy to call some of the ministers, and we would anoint her and pray for her. And we did. And God healed her. Parents took her to Rochester, New York. They ran her through the clinic. Doctors called in the parents and said, why did you bring her here? And they said, because of the kidney problem you got. And the doctor said, well, if we can't find any signs of any kidney problem, they said, we would have doubts about this if you hadn't brought the doctor's records. But said, we can't find. They never could find anything. Took her back home. She's a grown woman today, has children. God blessed her in a very special way. I believe in divine healing. But I believe in it just exactly.

say, the ability to see things that are going to happen before they ever happen. That's a gift that's given by God. To others, is given the discerning of spirits. They have the ability to discern whether the Spirit of God is present or whether the spirit of Satan is present. They can discern spirits of what's there. To others, is given the gift of tongues. That simply means that God gives them the ability to speak in another tongue. That's simply what it's talking about. That term tongues is used 14 times in Scripture. And if you look at all 14 times, all 13 of those 14 times is absolutely clear that it's talking about another language. Only once is it not clear. And dear friend, you do not study the Scripture and base your belief on one text. If you do, you're going to be deceived. You look at that in the light of all the Scripture, not just one. Okay, I'll say more here about tongues in just a moment. And to others is given the interpretation of tongues. Those are nine gifts that are given by the Holy Spirit to make your witness effective. And dear friend, I want to get something clear. I run on to people that pray for the gift of tongues. I do not find that in accordance with Scripture. I am to pray for the Holy Spirit. If the Holy Spirit wants to give me the gift of tongues, that is His decision, not mine. But I want to tell you, any one of those nine gifts is manifestation of the baptism of the Holy Spirit, not just tongues. Any one of them is. I believe in tongues. I believe in it with all my heart. But it is absolutely necessary that you and I follow the spiritual instruction concerning spiritual gifts. I cannot take those nine gifts and practice them outside of what Scripture teaches. So let's look and see what the Scripture says. 1 Corinthians 14:5, Paul speaking. I wish you all spoke with tongues. But even more that you prophesied. Paul said it'd be nice that you spoke with tongues, but better yet that you prophesied. For he who prophesies is greater than he who speaks with tongues. Are you listening? He who prophesies is greater than he who speaks with tongues. Now listen carefully. Unless indeed he interprets for the church may receive edification. What's Paul saying? If I stand up here tonight and I speak to you in Swahili, won't do most of you any good. He said, for me to speak in a tongue, a language, and you can't understand it, is not going to help you unless somebody can interpret. You with me? Now listen, this is what the Scripture is telling you, folks. 1 Corinthians 14:6. But now, brethren, if I come to you speaking with tongues, what shall I profit you unless I speak to you either by revelation, by knowledge, by prophecy, or by teaching? Yet in the church, I would rather speak five words with my understanding that I may teach others also than 10,000 words in a tongue. So Paul said, if I can't speak to you in a language that you can understand, I am not helping you. Understand, folks, these gifts are given for what purpose? They're given to help you witness. If a person can't understand you, what kind of a witness are you being? No, it's got to be something that you can understand. The Scripture's very clear on that. Now here it makes it very, very clear, folks.
So follow me carefully, 1 Corinthians 14:27.

If anyone speaks in a tongue, somebody speaks in a tongue, let there be two, or at the most three, each in turn. What does that mean? When it says each in turn, what does that mean? That means one at a time. So what Paul's saying, if somebody's going to speak in a tongue, let it be one, two, or at the very most, three, one at a time. Okay? Now listen. And none of this that Scripture does not support 15 people all on their feet at the same time speaking in a tongue. Scripture does not support that. Okay? Let one interpret. Now listen carefully. But if there is no interpreter, let him keep silent in the church and let him speak to himself and to God. Now what's that saying? That text is saying that if somebody is going to speak in a tongue, before they stand up to speak in that tongue, they are to know that there's somebody there that can interpret it. And if there's nobody there to interpret it, they are to be quiet. That's what the Scripture teaches. Now, dear friends, don't misunderstand me. I believe in speaking in tongues. But I believe in it exactly as the Scripture tells us it's to be practiced. Amen. And I'm sorry today that that particular gift is abused and many things done to it that God never intended for it to be. The gift of tongues, interpretation of tongues, the gift of faith, the gift of healing, the gift of prophecy, the gift of knowledge, the gift of wisdom, all those gifts are given to you and to me for the purpose of witnessing. And the Holy Spirit will give us what gift He wants us to have. And dear friend, any one of those nine gifts is manifestation of the baptism of the Holy Spirit. Amen. Scripture is very, very clear. God's promise to the church in the last days. What does He promise is going to happen? This is what you are to expect. This is what you are to know is going to happen. Acts 2:17. It shall come to pass in the last days. All right. In the last days, says God, I will pour out my Spirit on all flesh. Let's see what's going to happen when God pours out His Spirit on all flesh. Your sons and your daughters shall prophesy. Your young men shall see visions. Your old men shall dream dreams. On my men servant and on my maid servant, I will pour out my Spirit in those days, and they shall prophesy. God says He'll pour out His Holy Spirit, and one of the gifts that will be manifested in the church in the last days will be that of prophecy. Promises. And you and I can understand that the gifts that we are to expect on your sons and your daughters, He said, I'll pour it out. Gives a promise of it concerning the church right down at the end. The dragon, who's that? The devil, all right? Was enraged with the woman. Who's that? Church, all right? Devil is mad at the church. Went to make war with the rest of her seed. All right, here we go. Who keep the commandments of God. We understand that tonight, don't we? No problem there. Keep the commandments of God and have the testimony of Jesus. So He said, marks of the remnant church is that they will keep the commandments of God, have the testimony of Jesus. What is the testimony of Jesus? Revelation 19:10. I fell at His feet to worship Him, and He said to me, see that you do not do that. I am your fellow servant
and of your brethren who have the testimony of Jesus. There's that phrase. Worship God, for the testimony of Jesus is the spirit of prophecy. So it says that the church in the last days will be a church that will keep the commandments of God, and that they will have the gift of prophecy. The Bible is very clear on that. I personally believe that that gift of prophecy was manifested in a very special way in the writings of a woman by the name of Ellen G. White. Let me tell you a little bit about her. As a girl, living in the state of Maine back in the 1800s, her and another little girl had an argument. And when school was out and they were going home, they had exchanged words. And Ellen and her sisters were walking ahead. And this little girl that she had had the argument with was behind her. And this girl shouted something at her. And she turned to look back, and this little girl had thrown a large stone. And just as she turned around to look back, this stone struck her on the bridge of the nose. It was thrown with enough force that it knocked her to the ground, knocked her unconscious. Her sisters and the man that ran a store close by took care of her until she regained her consciousness. They helped her on home, but medical science being what it was back then, she wound up in bed for weeks. In fact, that blow was so severe she was never able to go back to school. So all she ever received was a third grade education. At the age of 12, in attendance at a Methodist church, she gave her heart to Jesus Christ, accepted Him as her personal Savior. And from that day, she began to walk with the Lord as best she understood. At the age of 17, her and some other young ladies were meeting together, praying together. And while they were praying together, she had a vision. In the vision, she saw some people walking a very narrow path. As she looked at it, she could see that there was a light that shone on that path. But as she observed it carefully, she noticed that that light moved. And that as long as they walked in the light, they had no trouble seeing the path whatsoever. But if they stopped and refused to walk in the light went on. And if they didn't walk with it, they would be left in darkness, and they lost their way and fell off the path. Now, you and I have no trouble in understanding that vision, because the Bible tells us, "Thy word is a light unto my path." And you and I must walk. We must, listen to me, we must walk in the light as we receive it. If we refuse to walk in the light as we receive it, then we're going to be left in darkness. That's what it's talking about. I must walk in the light as I receive it. When she came out of that vision, she told the young ladies what she had seen. After that time, throughout her life, she received many, many visions. Sometimes when she was in vision, she demonstrated extraordinary ability. Sometimes when she was in vision, she didn't breathe. She would be in vision for 30, 45 minutes and not breathe. They have put, as she spoke in vision, they've put a candle right at her mouth and it would not even flicker. They've put a mirror there and there would be no moisture at all. Sometimes when she was in vision, she had extraordinary strength. One time when she was in vision, she held a large family Bible
at arm's length for some 30 minutes as she quoted the scripture that she was being shown in that Bible. I've had that Bible in my hand. I can't hold it out at arm's length for 5 minutes, let alone 30. So she demonstrated many things when she was in vision that God gave her. Out of those visions, folks, she wrote many books. She wrote some 55 different books. I think, as best I can tell, I have read everything that she's ever written. She wrote books on the life of Christ called Desire of Ages. Marvelous book. She wrote books about our time that you and I are living called The Great Controversy. Fantastic book. She wrote books on health. She wrote books on education. Stop and think. A woman with a third grade education wrote books such as Christian Education. And based on what this woman wrote, there are educational institutions all around the world, like this one. All the way from grade school, clear through university, based on what a woman with a third grade education wrote. She wrote books on health, such as Ministry of Healing and Councils of Health. And on the basis of what she wrote, there are hospitals, clinics, all over the earth. Hospitals like this one at Loma Linda University, based on what she wrote. All I'm trying to get across to you tonight, dear friends, is that God is still leading, God is still directing, God is still guiding. Now, I can't ask you to believe that she was inspired. What I can ask you to do is to read what she wrote. And if you will read what she wrote, you'll have no question that she was inspired. I would highly recommend to you that you read such books as Steps to Christ, that has been circulated by the millions of copies. Or you read Desire of Ages. I have read those books over and over and over, and they have been a great inspiration to me. I can say this honestly, folks. When I read what she wrote, like Desire of Ages or Steps to Christ, the same sweet, gentle spirit that I see in Jesus Christ in the Gospels, I see in her writings. And I think you will find that you'll be drawn much, much closer to your Savior if you'll take some time to read it. It'll be a blessing to you. So I hope it'll bless you in a special way. This is what she says. I want to make something clear, because I don't want you to think, I've preached to you here now for 5 weeks, I don't want you to go out of here thinking that I build my belief on what she wrote. I want you to listen to what she says. True Christianity receives the Word of God as the great treasure house of inspired truth and test all of all inspiration. What is the test of all inspiration? Huh? The Word of God. That's what she says. This is the test of all inspiration. So she just simply saying, test it by the Word of God. I build my belief on the Word of God. That's where I stand. That's where what I believe. Oh, I've enjoyed her writings because they help me understand the Word of God. But I build my belief on what the Scripture says. She says this, do not place my writings on a par with Scripture. They are a lesser light to lead to the greater light of God's Word. He says they simply are to help you and I
come to a better understanding of God's Word. That's what they're given for. I believe that her writings are an indication of the outpouring of God's Spirit. I believe that we'll even see it more as we move more into the last days. And as the Scripture says, your sons and daughters will prophesy. But let me tell you something tonight. Never, never, never, 10,000 years, never will whatever is prophesied conflict with the Word of God, if it's of God. I must use this as the test, and I must bring everything to the Word of God and stand on the Word of God and the Word of God alone. Amen. It's where I must stand. She told many, many things, folks. I don't have time tonight to go in all the things that she wrote and told. I have traveled. I've traveled places in the world where she had never been, where she described in details those very valleys. I have read where she has told how that things were to take place, how that she wrote letters months before the event was to happen that got there on the very day that it took place, as God led and guided in her life in a very definite way. How are you, how am I to relate to this? 2 Chronicles 20:20. So they arose early in the morning, went out into the wilderness of Tekoa, and as they went out, Jehoshaphat stood and said, "Hear me, O Judah, and you inhabitants of Jerusalem. Believe in the Lord your God, and you shall be established. Believe his prophets, and you shall prosper." It's a promise that God gives you. Believe in his prophets, and you will prosper. But how am I to relate to the gifts of the Spirit? Simply like this, 1 Corinthians 12:31. But earnestly desire the best gifts, and yet I show you a more excellent way, and now abides faith, hope, love. These three, but the greatest of these is love. It says that if you and I don't have love, we are simply a sounding brass and a tinkling cymbal. You see, you and I must come and let the Holy Spirit do its work in our lives. As it works in our life, it'll come in and change us. It will do the work that needs to be done in your life and mine to make us effective witnesses for Jesus Christ our Lord. Listen, as Maddie sings, "Come, Holy Spirit."

As you came in tonight, you were given a white card. Would you please take that? Three questions I'd like for you to look at with me. First question says, I'd like to surrender my life to the work of the Holy Spirit. Dear friend, if you do not have the baptism of the Holy Spirit, then I hope tonight that you will surrender your life and let the Holy Spirit come and fill your life and make you what God would desire you to be. If you'd like to surrender your life to the work of the Holy Spirit, then put a check by number one. Second question says, I'd like to be part of the remnant. That's the last part right down at the end. Has two qualifying marks. I read them to you tonight. The remnant will keep the commandments of God and have the testimony of Jesus Christ, which is the spirit of prophecy. Those are the two identifying marks of the remnant. If you would like to be part of God's remnant, right down at the end, and I preached about this the other night, and I told you that when to make war with the remnant of her seed, down at the end. If you want to be part of the remnant, put a check by number one or two. Third question says, I'd like to accept Christ and be baptized tonight. If you have not given your heart to Jesus Christ, and tonight you would like to give your heart to Christ, follow Him in baptism. Put a check by number three. Put your name, your address on it, and fill it out as Maddie sings.

0: Let's bow our heads for a word of prayer. Heavenly Father, we thank you that you're willing to give us all that we need and more to be effective witnesses for Jesus Christ.
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0: Here now is HMS Richards, the voice of prophecy speaker. His subject, Worthy is the Lamb.
1: Dr. S.D. Gordon, in his Quiet Talks on Service, tells of an aged Christian woman whose years began to affect her memory. At one time, she had much of the Bible by heart. She could repeat it easily without looking at the book. Finally, one by one, the chapters slipped away from her until she could remember only one verse. I know whom I have believed, and am persuaded that he is able to keep that which I have committed unto him against that day. 2 Timothy 1:12. But as the months went by, word after word of this last verse was forgotten, until all she could remember was, that which I have committed unto him. Finally, as she hovered on the borderland between this world and the next, her loved ones noticed her lips moving. As they bent down to see if she needed something, they heard her repeating over and over again to herself the one word of the text, Him, Him, Him. She had lost the whole Bible from her memory, save one word. But she really had the whole Bible in that one word, for Jesus is the center and the heart of it all. So it is in the fifth chapter of the great prophecy of Revelation. The Lamb of God is the center. For more than 40 years, it is said, the great Samuel Chadwick read this fifth chapter on the morning of his day of worship. In this vision of the complete and final triumph of Jesus, he found inspiration for the service in which he preached. What a majestic scene it is. The Apostle John, in vision, is transported to heaven itself, and there he sees a scroll written within and on the backside, sealed with 7 seals, in the hand of him that sits upon the throne. A strong angel cries out a challenge to all the universe for someone worthy to break the seals and to read within that which is really the title deed to the inheritance of the world. The future of the redeemed is involved, with all their promised victory, but no one appears. No one is able to open the book. At last, the holy apostle and prophet is overcome by his emotions. He weeps much because no one is found worthy even to look upon the roll, much less open it. John the beloved, the tender-hearted, sheds tears before the throne. It's well for us to remember, as someone has said, that the revelation was not written without tears. Neither without tears will it be understood. How long the prophet wept, we are not told, but provision is made for the opening of the book. These words are brought to him by one of the shining ones standing by. Weep not. Behold, the Lion of the tribe of Judah, the root of David, hath prevailed to open the book and to loose the 7 seals thereof. John looks for the Lion of the tribe of Judah, expecting to see a fearsome beast, but he sees only a lamb, a little lamb, wet with the blood of its own sacrifice. And I beheld, and lo, in the midst of the throne and of the 4 living creatures, and in the midst of the elders stood a lamb as it had been slain. The lamb took the book out of the right hand of him that sat upon the throne and broke open the seals. He has authority to break them, for does he not bear in his body 5 bleeding wounds, the proof and evidence that he has paid the price of man's redemption? Did he not come to earth and seek and save that which was lost, as well as those who were lost? Did he not buy back man's forfeited inheritance? As the last seal is broken, the heavenly host, led by the 4 living ones and the 24 elders, and 10,000 times 10,000 and thousands of angels, break out into song of adoration. And what is the theme of this song? Here are the words, Worthy is the Lamb that was slain, to receive power and riches and wisdom and strength, and honor and glory and blessing. Sevenfold is his worthiness, and sevenfold is their praise. Worthy is the Lamb to receive. Notice, all these things belong to him. They are given to him by God. We receive much from God and from Jesus, but what do we give in return? Most of our prayers are composed only of requests. Shouldn't there be more thanksgiving, more adoration in our worship? The hundreds of millions in this heavenly host ascribe worthiness to the Lamb to receive first power. Men who here on earth have been given unlimited power by their fellow men have in almost every case received only sorrow, blood, and tears. But Jesus is worthy to hold the scepter of universal power in his nail-pierced hands. And this power he shares with his people. He says, "All power is given unto me in heaven and in earth. Go ye therefore and teach all nations." Matthew 28:18. "Behold, I give unto you power over all the power of the enemy." Luke 10:19. "Ye shall receive power after that the Holy Ghost is come upon you." Acts 1:8. Second, he is worthy to receive riches. But what did he receive on earth? He was so poor that he had no place even to lay his head at night. So dependent upon the love gifts of his friends, and yet the heir of all things. The apostle says, "Ye know the grace of our Lord Jesus Christ, that though he was rich, yet for your sakes he became poor." 2 Corinthians 8:9. In all the riches of heaven and of eternity, which are his, we have a share. For believers are joint heirs with Christ. Romans 8:17. Third, he is worthy to receive wisdom. There's a difference between knowledge and wisdom. Many people in this world possess knowledge, but not wisdom. "If any of you lack wisdom," says the Scripture, "let him ask of God, that giveth to all men liberally, and upbraideth not, and it shall be given him." James 1:5. Solomon prayed for wisdom, which is the knowledge of how to use knowledge. No wonder the Queen of Sheba could say to him, "Behold, the half was not told me. Thy wisdom exceedeth the fame which I heard." 1 Kings 10:7. And we can say of our Savior, "Behold, a greater than Solomon is here." Matthew 12:42. Even Jesus, the wisdom of God. 1 Corinthians 1:24. This is he of whom the apostle says in verse 30, "Christ Jesus is made unto us wisdom, and righteousness, and sanctification, and redemption." Fourth, this worthy lamb is also to receive strength. And what mighty strength he had, not physical power merely, but moral, spiritual strength. Samson had physical power, but lacked strength to endure. But of Jesus, the apostle says, "Consider him that endured such contradiction of sinners against himself." Hebrews 12:3. Yes, Jesus endured. No wonder the angels ascribed to him strength. And he has promised this same strength to every believer. "To them that have no might, he increaseth strength." Isaiah 40:29. Fifth, the Lamb is worthy to receive honor. Has he not redeemed us from sin, from eternal destruction? Is he not our Savior, the Son of God? Should we not then honor him as we honor the Father? And we have his blessed assurance that, "If any man serve me, him will my Father honor." John 12:26. Sixth, he is to receive glory. Those who knew him best said, "We beheld his glory, the glory as of the only begotten of the Father, full of grace and truth." John 1:14. John now sees the Lamb and says, "His countenance was as the sun shineth in his strength." Revelation 1:16. The Bible says of that city of God that it had no need of the sun, neither of the moon, for the glory of God did lighten it, and the Lamb is the light thereof. Revelation 21:23. But he will not enjoy his glory alone. In his high priestly prayer of the 17th chapter of John, verse 22, he said, "The glory which thou gavest me, I have given them." Seventh and last of all, he is worthy to receive blessing. We may not understand this, but is not God, through Jesus, the source of all blessing? Let us with the psalmist say, "Bless the Lord, O my soul, and all that is within me, bless his holy name. Bless the Lord, O my soul, and forget not all his benefits." Psalm 103:1-2. This is a scriptural prayer and must have a scriptural basis. The blessings which God pours upon us, we reflect back in praise and honor to him, just as a mirror reflects back the light of the sun. And what is the background and reason for this sevenfold description of worthiness ascribed to the Lamb? First, he is in the midst of the throne. The whole universe sees the fulfillment of the prophecy of Psalm 45:6 and quoted in Hebrews 1:8, "Thy throne, O God, is forever and ever. A scepter of righteousness is the scepter of thy kingdom." At last we see Jesus crowned with glory and honor. We see him as he is, divine, but we see him also as human. In the Lamb of God, we see him as the Son of God and the Son of Man. In the second place, we see his absolute sovereignty. And then we see the ground for this ascription of sevenfold praise to the Lord Jesus Christ. We see his matchless character. He is pictured as a lamb having seven horns and seven eyes, Revelation 5, verse 6. Seven is the number of completeness, perfection, majesty, divinity. In the Lamb of God, we see majesty, mercy, grace, glory, and every holy and heavenly attribute. He was absolute in power and perfect in intelligence. And thirdly, we notice that he hath prevailed to open the book, Revelation 5, verse 5. He won the victory here on earth. And yet, winning this victory, he used no power which the child of God may not use. And the greatest foe of all, he overcame. He was in the form of God and thought it not robbery to be equal with God, but made himself of no reputation and took upon him the form of a servant, was made in the likeness of men, became obedient unto death, even the death of the cross. Wherefore God hath highly exalted him and given him a name which is above every name, that at the name of Jesus every knee should bow of things in heaven and things in earth and things under the earth. Philippians 2, verses 6 to 10. Yes, Jesus died and rose again, and he has the keys of death and the grave. Why should we not honor his glorious victory? And fourth and last, his worthiness as the Lamb of God is based upon his atoning sacrifice on the cross. Thou art worthy, for thou wast slain. Revelation 5, verse 9. He was slain from the foundation of the world. Revelation 13, 8. In the plan of God, his sacrifice was as available to Adam when he sinned as it is to us today. The Holy Gospel was revealed in the first promise of the Bible, found in Genesis 3, 15. It was symbolized in the sacrifices of bleeding lambs through all the ancient times. In the so-called Christian dispensation, it was symbolized by the ordinance of the Lord's Supper. From the beginning of the world to the end, man has had the redemption which is in Christ Jesus. Upon the first man who sinned, the first Adam, was pronounced the terrible sentence, "Thou shalt surely die." On Christ, the second Adam, the sentence exhausted all its power, "Thou wast slain." The apostles preached not merely Christ, but Christ crucified, 1 Corinthians 1:23. And so we, with every creature which is in heaven and on earth and under the earth, join the sevenfold ascription of praise. Blessing and honor and glory and power be unto him that sitteth upon the throne, and unto the Lamb forever and ever. Yes, worthy is the Lamb that was slain. Jesus is worthy of your worship, of your faith, of your adoration. Will you not today look to him as your Savior, the one who died for you, and say, "I'd sing the precious blood he spilt, my ransom from the dreadful guilt of sin and wrath divine. I'd sing his glorious righteousness, in which all perfect heavenly dress my soul shall ever shine."
2: The two women were hiking the Appalachian Trail together when on June 30, 2013, one had to return home. The other, a retired nurse, chose to press on alone, but she became lost, her last diary entry saying, "When you find my body, please call my husband." 2 years later, a surveyor found her no longer alive. For a person of faith in God, it's important to stay on the pathway of God's Word. Society will insist it's not relevant. Some will say it's not accurate or not believable. Some will criticize mean or selfish or faulty Christians. But the Bible is still the Word of God, and it provides guidance for life in this world in preparation for the world to come. With David describing God's Word as a lamp to my feet and a light to my path in Psalm 119. Stay on God's path today, trusting in God and trusting in His Word. John Bradshaw, It Is Written.

rugged cross, so despised by the world, has a wondrous attraction for me. For the dear Lamb of God,

Medical records reveal some amazing facts concerning patients who revived after their heart stopped beating. I'll be back in a moment to talk about a spectacular second chance which involves your life.

0: Hello, this is Joe Cruz on the Amazing Facts broadcast, Facts Which Affect You. The question, how would you order your life if you had the chance of living it again, is a very interesting one. Often when we look back over our past life and see the many mistakes we've made, we often think, oh my, how I wish I could go back there and change that. So many of our mistakes have been made through ignorance. If we'd just known better at the time, we never would have committed such follies. In some religious circles, this questioning is carried even further, and the question is raised, will not a just God give mankind a second chance, another period in which he can live, profit by the experiences of the present life, and then show to the universe that he can indeed obey God's law? Now, many men, after a life of sin, have repented on the deathbed, and they've uttered thoughts like that. They've said, oh, that I could just live my life over again, how different it would be. And such conditions as these have led many to assert that God will grant to all humanity another period of time in which they can atone for their present evil lives. Although this belief has spread rapidly throughout the world during the past few years, it's not a new idea at all. In fact, it's as old as history. If we go back to the time when records were first kept, we find that the Egyptians believed in a kind of transmigration of the soul. And that's merely another way of saying that if an entity had lived an evil life in one existence, he'd have a chance in another existence to redeem himself. Now, the Hindus have carried this idea to its furthest limit. They hold that the soul passes from one existence to another. If its conduct in one life is good, it'll go a step higher in the next. If its conduct there is evil, it'll go a step down again. According to their belief, a wicked man in his next existence, perhaps, would be a woman or a sheep. And if he doesn't do better in that life, he might descend even lower in their thinking and become an insect or maybe even a vegetable. If, however, the man lives a good life, he'll be born into a higher caste in his next existence, maybe even be a Brahmin or a priest. So the Hindus believe the soul goes on and on through hundreds and thousands of lives until it eventually perfects itself and finally becomes a part of the very essence of God himself. Now, does the Bible say anything about a second chance, friends? Yes, it does. When Adam and Eve were created, they were perfect and were not by nature subject to sin because their natures were pure and holy. I say they were not subject to sin. Of course, they were subject to being tempted and subject to making a decision to fall into sin. But their natures were not fallen. They were not sinful. God gave them perfect characters in the Garden of Eden, a spot more delightful the heart could never desire. Only one thing reminded them that they were not supreme in the universe, and that was the tree of the knowledge of good and evil. Now, God had said to Adam and Eve regarding that tree, "In the day thou eatest thereof, thou shalt surely die." And as long as they kept away from that tree of the knowledge of good and evil, men were to enjoy their happy state of existence without interruption. But Adam and Eve did disobey God. They partook of the forbidden fruit and became subject to death. The wages of sin is death, Romans 6:23. All have sinned and come short of the glory of God, Romans 3:23. So according to these scriptures, all mankind is subject to death because of sin. All have broken the immutable law of God and thus incurred the penalty of death. But no sooner had Adam and Eve taken of that forbidden fruit than Christ made possible for them a second chance. It was as if he said to them, Adam and Eve have sinned, they've broken God's law, they're therefore subject to death, they can't save themselves, and their only chance to escape the penalty must come from outside, and so I, who am sinless, will die in their place so that they can have eternal life. And that's exactly what God did and what Jesus offered. In Revelation 13:8, he is called the Lamb slain from the foundation of the world. So when Adam and Eve had sinned and were driven out of that garden, they were not left in hopeless despair, but they were told about a second chance that they would have. In Genesis 3:15, God said, I'll put enmity between thee and the woman, and between thy seed and her seed. It shall bruise thy head, and thou shalt bruise his heel. And in those words spoken to Satan, God set up the very essence of the gospel. They foretold that one day the Savior would come into the world, that he'd suffer affliction at the hand of Satan, and would ultimately, though, bruise the serpent's head. In other words, conquer him and destroy him. So Adam and Eve had their second chance in this life. They did not continue in sin and then depend on a future existence to right themselves somehow before their Creator. They accepted the promise at once and began striving to live right lives. As Paul said to the Corinthians, "Behold, now is the accepted time. Behold, now is the day of salvation." 2 Corinthians 6:2. That second chance that Christ offers is not only available now, but it is available by faith and not by works. Romans 3:28 says, "A man is justified by faith without the deeds of the law." Now, this same truth is made even more emphatic in Galatians 2:16, "Knowing that a man is not justified by the works of the law, but by the faith of Jesus Christ, even we have believed in Jesus, that we might be justified by the faith of Christ and not by the works of the law, for by the works of the law shall no flesh be justified." Now, in this verse, three times the truth is laid down that the works of the law cannot justify. That means that our attempts to live good lives can never redeem us once we've sinned. Salvation, or cleansing from the guilt of sin, comes only by faith in Christ. The doctrine of a second chance and a future period of time after this life is merely another phase of salvation by works, friends. Now, man is very prone to attempt to work out his own salvation. The Hindu attempts to save himself by lying on planks full of nails. He attempts to atone for his sins by thrusting needles and hooks through his flesh. I've seen this myself. But all such efforts are futile. Salvation, our second chance, is not by works, but by faith. Now, it's true that if we had the privilege of living our lives again with the experience we've had in this life, some of us would surely avoid many mistakes that we made and would live, I hope, a far better life. But, friends, a better life is not enough. Nothing short of perfection pleases God. Could we, in a second chance, live a perfect life? Could we stake our eternal existence on our ability to live another life without committing one small sin? I don't think one of us would. The idea of a second chance is just another phase of salvation by works, being saved by our own efforts. To try to save ourselves is to spurn Jesus Christ. What we should do is to substitute His perfect life by faith instead of our sinful one. Now, friends, salvation is the work of a moment. It does not require a lifetime of righteous living to atone for our sins. There's no need of another life to make preparation for our present misdeeds. All that's necessary is to believe on Jesus Christ now. If we're not willing to believe the teachings of Moses and the prophets regarding that gift of eternal life, then we need not expect to have another span of life granted to us to do the work of a moment, that is, to accept the sacrifice of Jesus. It's faith in Him that saves, but this faith must be proved by our works. Romans 2:13 says, "For not the hearers of the law are just before God, but the doers of the law shall be justified." So it doesn't matter whether this doing and this keeping of the law is for a period of a few hours, as in the case of the thief on the cross, or for centuries of time, as with Enoch. It's faith that saves, and it's righteous living that proves that we have had that saving faith. But somebody may ask at this point, what about the thousands and millions of heathen who've never heard of Christ? They've never had a chance to accept Him. Will they not have the privilege of another life in which to hear of Christ and to believe in Him? Now let's read what the Bible has to say on this point. "When the Gentiles, which have not the law, do by nature the things contained in the law, these having not the law are a law unto themselves." That's what Paul wrote to the Romans. And here's another verse on it in Luke 12:48, "Unto whomsoever much is given, of him shall much be required." So we're assured that every man has a minimum of light at least. For John wrote, you remember, that the true light which lighteth every man that cometh into the world, John 1:9. So if a man lives in accordance with the light he has, however little that light may be, God accepts him as well as the man who is more in light. So again, let me ask, how is it that every person who's ever lived has had this minimum of light when so many people lived in benighted lands where no missionaries ever reached them? And the answer is evident, friends. Those who have never heard the written word of God have heard the voice of God through His other book, Nature. Does not inspiration teach this in Psalms 19:1-4? It says, "The heavens declare the glory of God, and the firmament showeth knowledge. There's no speech nor language where their voice is not heard. Their line is gone through all the earth, and their words are the end of the world. So by the study of God's word, we find that all have sinned and are subject to eternal death. Through Jesus Christ, eternal life is offered to every man. This is the second chance. The man who has never heard of Christ and yet lives up to the light he has is accepted as though he had faith in Christ, and he gets his second chance in this way. We know that many persons receive repeated calls to forsake their sins and accept Jesus. They've had several chances, but their punishment, if they spurn these chances, is greater because of the greater light they've rejected. God has made it possible for Christians to bring tidings not only of a second chance, but a third and fourth and many more. The Lord is long-suffering to usward, not willing that any should perish, but that all should come to repentance. 2 Peter 3:9. All who have ever lived on the earth have had their chance of salvation and will confess in the judgment that God has been just with them. Bear in mind that these chances of ours to escape eternal death come to us now, not in some future period. In this life, every human being who's ever lived has had ample opportunity to be saved. It is appointed unto men once to die, but after this the judgment. Hebrews 9:27. When our eyes close in death, then ends our opportunity for salvation. Our records as they stand at that moment must be met at the judgment bar of God. So let me repeat that salvation is by faith. It's a work of a moment. Salvation makes us perfect in the sight of God, and we need only keep perfect in His sight until life shall close. If we sin again, we must ask for salvation again. Paul said that he died daily. By this he meant that he called afresh on the salvation of Jesus every day. And this is our privilege, too. We have a new chance of salvation every day, whenever we fall to the tempter's power. As long as we keep hold of God in this way and seek His forgiveness continually, we are sure of eternal life. But if we continue to commit sin, who knows when we'll be called to lay down our lives without ever having an opportunity to make our peace with God? This is why we should know every moment that our sins have been forgiven. This is God's plan of salvation. It's ready for us at any time, any hour of the day or night. We can receive it when we're young or when we're old. He's ever ready to extend it to us when we sincerely desire it and as often as we want it. Now, the doctrine of a second probation, another chance in the future, is one of Satan's greatest deceptions. And we need to be aware of that, friends. The divine fiat is, ye cannot serve God and mammon. Matthew 6:24. And if we attempt to follow such a course, the toils of sin will wrap us more tightly until there will be no desire to escape. We cannot dally with sin. We must not put off until another time the acceptance of salvation. To do so is fatal. When Paul urged Felix to repent, Felix answered, "Go thy way for this time. When I have a convenient season, I'll call for thee."
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0: Welcome to today's reading from the Bible, the Word of God. Thy word is a lamp unto my feet and a light unto my path.
1: Psalm 118. O give thanks to the Lord, for he is good, for his mercy endures forever. Let Israel now say, his mercy endures forever. Let the house of Aaron now say, his mercy endures forever. Let those who fear the Lord now say, his mercy endures forever. I called on the Lord in distress. The Lord answered me and set me in a broad place. The Lord is on my side. I will not fear. What can man do to me? The Lord is for me among those who help me. Therefore I shall see my desire on those who hate me. It is better to trust in the Lord than to put confidence in man. It is better to trust in the Lord than to put confidence in princes. All nations surrounded me, but in the name of the Lord I will destroy them. They surrounded me, yes, they surrounded me, but in the name of the Lord I will destroy them. They surrounded me like bees. They were quenched like a fire of thorns. For in the name of the Lord I will destroy them. You pushed me violently that I might fall, but the Lord helped me. The Lord is my strength and song, and he has become my salvation. The voice of rejoicing and salvation is in the tents of the righteous. The right hand of the Lord does valiantly. The right hand of the Lord is exalted. The right hand of the Lord does valiantly. I shall not die, but live, and declare the works of the Lord. The Lord has chastened me severely, but he has not given me over to death. Open to me the gates of righteousness. I will go through them, and I will praise the Lord. This is the gate of the Lord through which the righteous shall enter. I will praise you, for you have answered me and have become my salvation. The stone which the builders rejected has become the chief cornerstone. This was the Lord's doing. It is marvelous in our eyes. This is the day the Lord has made. We will rejoice and be glad in it. Save now, I pray, O Lord. O Lord, I pray, send now prosperity. Blessed is he who comes in the name of the Lord. We have blessed you from the house of the Lord. God is the Lord, and he has given us light. Bind the sacrifice with cords to the horns of the altar. You are my God, and I will praise you. You are my God. I will exalt you. O give thanks to the Lord, for he is good, for his mercy endures forever.
0: The Word of God, the Old Testament. And now we read from the New Testament.
1: The Epistle of Paul to the Galatians, chapter 2. Then after 14 years, I went up again to Jerusalem with Barnabas, and also took Titus with me. And I went up by revelation, and communicated to them that gospel which I preach among the Gentiles, but privately to those who were of reputation, lest by any means I might run, or had run in vain. Yet not even Titus, who was with me, being a Greek, was compelled to be circumcised. And this occurred because of false brethren secretly brought in, who came in by stealth to spy out our liberty which we have in Christ Jesus, that they might bring us into bondage, to whom we did not yield submission even for an hour, that the truth of the gospel might continue with you. But from those who seem to be something, whatever they were, it makes no difference to me. God shows personal favoritism to no man. For those who seemed to be something added nothing to me. But on the contrary, when they saw that the gospel for the uncircumcised had been committed to me, as the gospel for the circumcised was to Peter, for he who worked effectively in Peter for the apostleship to the circumcised also worked effectively in me toward the Gentiles. And when James, Cephas, and John, who seemed to be pillars, perceived the grace that had been given to me, they gave me and Barnabas the right hand of fellowship, that we should go to the Gentiles, and they to the circumcised. They desired only that we should remember the poor, the very thing which I also was eager to do. Now when Peter had come to Antioch, I withstood him to his face, because he was to be blamed. For before certain men came from James, he would eat with the Gentiles. But when they came, he withdrew and separated himself, fearing those who were of the circumcision. And the rest of the Jews also played the hypocrite with him, so that even Barnabas was carried away with their hypocrisy. But when I saw that they were not straightforward about the truth of the gospel, I said to Peter before them all, If you, being a Jew, live in the manner of Gentiles, and not as the Jews, Why do you compel Gentiles to live as Jews? We who are Jews by nature, and not sinners of the Gentiles, knowing that a man is not justified by the works of the law, but by faith in Jesus Christ, even we have believed in Christ Jesus, that we might be justified by faith in Christ, and not by the works of the law. For by the works of the law no flesh shall be justified. But if, while we seek to be justified by Christ, we ourselves also are found sinners, is Christ therefore a minister of sin? Certainly not. For if I build again those things which I destroyed, I make myself a transgressor. For I, through the law, died to the law that I might live to God. I have been crucified with Christ. It is no longer I who live, but Christ lives in me. And the life which I now live in the flesh, I live by faith in the Son of God, who loved me and gave himself for me. I do not set aside the grace of God, for if righteousness comes through the law, then Christ died in vain.

You've been listening to the Word of God, today's reading of a section of the Holy Scriptures. All 66 books of Scripture are given by inspiration of God and are profitable for doctrine, for reproof, for correction, for instruction in righteousness, that the man of God may be perfect, thoroughly furnished unto all good works. A portion of the Word of God is read every 3 hours here on Radio 74.

Good morning. Welcome into the Garden of Prayer. How are you today, my friend? Hope everything is well at your end. Kind of sleepy here today. Kind of a short night, and try to get through our garden here today. Heavenly Father,

extra boost here today. And Lord, I'm confident that many of our listeners do as well. People praying along here today saying, Lord, count me in. Really need your help this day. Thank you, Lord, for vision and courage and strength. And at the end of this day, to be able to look back and say, not what I have done, but Lord, what you have done. All glory and praise and honor to you. I want to pray in particular for listeners that have particularly complicated needs. It might be physical healing that's needed, or mental, or social, maybe a family, a problem on the job. Many of us concerned about where the powers that be on this planet are taking us these days. Lord, we just pray that you hold off the winds of strife a while longer, that this gospel of the kingdom can be taken to the whole world for witness unto all nations, and then let the end come. But Lord, too many people have to be reached yet, and we plead for more time to get the job done. Liberty, freedom of movement and expression, that this can get done. Laws being made right these days that cause us to wonder, Lord, if we have much free time left. So, Lord, thank you for hearing and for answering. Guide those in positions of authority, those that make the laws. Give them wisdom, divine wisdom, through these difficult days. Now, Lord, thank you for all these things. We just want to praise and give you glory. We look forward to the day when we'll be with you forever and ever, not at death, but when you come the second time, the resurrection, taking of the living righteous together to be with you in the air forever, as it says in 1 Thessalonians 4:16. So, Lord, thank you so much. God bless everyone listening here today and to meet each need. In Jesus' name we pray. Amen. Eye has not seen, nor ear heard, neither has entered into the heart of man the things which God has prepared for them that love him. 1 Corinthians 2:9. Those who truly love God will desire so to improve the talents that he has given them, that they may be a blessing to others. And by and by, the gates of heaven will be thrown wide open to admit them, and from the lips of the King of Glory, the benediction will fall upon their ear like richest music. Come, you blessed of my Father, inherit the kingdom prepared for you from the foundation of the world. Matthew 25:34. Thus the redeemed will be welcome to the mansions that Jesus is preparing for them now. There their companions will not be the vile of earth, but those who through divine aid have formed perfect characters. Every sinful tendency, every imperfection has been removed by the blood of Christ, and the excellence and brightness of his glory far exceeding the brightness of the sun in its meridian splendor is imparted to them. And the moral beauty, the perfection of his character, shines through them in worth far exceeding the outward splendor. They are without fault before the great white throne, sharing the dignity and privileges of the angels. Eye has not seen nor ear heard, neither has entered into the heart of men the things which God has prepared for them that love him. In view of the glorious inheritance which may be his, what shall a man give in exchange for his soul? He may be poor, yet he possesses in himself a wealth and dignity that the world could never bestow. The soul redeemed and cleansed from sin, with all its noble powers dedicated to the service of God, is of surpassing worth. To dwell forever in the home of the blessed, to bear in soul, body, and spirit, not the dark traces of sin and the curse, but the perfect likeness of our Creator, and through the ceaseless ages to advance in wisdom, in knowledge, and in holiness, ever exploring new fields of thought, ever finding new wonders and new glories, ever increasing in capacity to know and to enjoy and to love, and knowing that there is still beyond us joy.

in love and infinite wisdom. Such is the object to which the Christian's hope is pointing. Eye hath not seen, nor ear heard, neither have entered into the heart of man the things which God has prepared for them that love him. 1 Corinthians 2:9. Well, with that to look forward to, on with this day, and no matter how difficult our lot is today, know that one day soon it'll all be over, and we'll have eternity to look forward to. And the tiny little miseries and problems of this life will seem like infinitesimal nothingness by comparison. God bless, good courage, and Lord willing, let's meet here again tomorrow in the Garden of Prayer.

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1: 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You are listening to Pictures of the End, a production of Pathway to Paradise Ministries. My name is Tim Rumsey, and I look forward to spending the next 30 minutes together as we look at current events, Bible prophecy, and God's message for you today. 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Today, we're going to take a look at something the Bible calls the time of the end. In the last several years, a number of surveys have found that a surprising number of people believe we are living at or at least near the end of the world. In 2012, Thomson Reuters reported that 15% of people worldwide believe the world will end during their lifetime. That's more than 1 billion people from various cultures and religions that believe this world is about to end. Now, this is true that this survey was taken in 2012 when the mass hysteria about the supposed end of the Mayan calendar was at its peak. However, the very next year in 2013, another poll conducted by the Barna Group found that 41% of American adults believe the end times have arrived. 41% of the American population is somewhere around 100 million people. So why do so many people around the world believe that we are living in the time of the end? More importantly, what does the Bible say about our world today? Joining me today to help us unpack some of these issues is my friend Steve Wolberg. Steve is a pastor, author, speaker, and director of White Horse Media. Steve, thanks for joining us today.
2: Yes, thank you, Tim. It's my privilege.
1: Well, we're certainly happy to have you here with us. Tell us just briefly a little bit about yourself and also about White Horse Media.
2: Sure. I will divulge that I am 57 years old. I'm a family man. I've got a lovely wife and two children, an 8-year-old and a 12-year-old. I grew up in Southern California in the Hollywood Hills in a home that was not religious at all. We never prayed. We didn't read the Bible. We didn't go to the church or any church. And as a teenager, I drifted into the wild Southern California life. And when I was 20 years old, a whole series of events took place that put me on my knees, and I started reading the Bible, and it was especially reading about Jesus and his suffering in the Garden of Gethsemane for my sins and the sins of the world. That's what really reached my heart. It was like God reached down to me and said, "Steve, I want you," and he called me off at the dance floor and out of drugs and alcohol and wild living and changed my life. And that was 37 years ago, and now, as you mentioned, I direct White Horse Media, which is that we're a television, radio, seminar, internet ministry. We have a lot of material that we produce, and our basic goal is to be used by God to help people to get ready for Jesus' return. That's what it's all about. The name White Horse Media is linked to Revelation, the book of Revelation, chapter 19, verse 11, where John talks about Jesus, or wrote about Jesus, coming on a white horse as the holy hero coming down at the end to get rid of evil. And so we really like that symbol of the white horse, and we call ourselves White Horse Media because we're a media ministry. So that's what we're all about.
1: Wow. So if I understand, or if I'm hearing between the lines here, your experience coming to Christianity and to a worldview that rests on the Bible, it was really based on understanding God as a personal God that really cared about you personally.
2: That's right. It's a long story. I wrote a book on my life's journey, and it's called From Hollywood to Heaven. And I, of course, can't go into all the details right now, but there was a lot of different events where people reached out to me and talked to me about God. I began to feel a need for Him because I was so addicted to a whole host of bad habits. And then when I finally started reading the Bible, actually somebody gave me a book on the life of Jesus Christ called The Desire of Ages. And I read that book, and one of the chapters focused on Jesus suffering in the Garden of Gethsemane, and it was that combination of love reaching out to the lost, and justice, where God's justice, his holy justice against sin, was falling upon his own son. Because he loved me, it was that combination of love and mercy and justice in the experience of Christ. That's what really reached me, and I got on my knees, and I said, Lord, if you're there, I'm in trouble. Please help me, get me out of all these problems that I'm in, and if you'll have me, take me. And at that moment, I still remember I was in a dormitory room in Southern California in Northridge, and when I prayed that prayer, I'd never been on my knees before. I prayed that prayer, and I felt this peace and this love and this sense of power come into my life. I felt this burden of guilt lift off of me, and I just knew that there was a God in heaven, that the Bible was true, that Jesus really was the Savior of the world. And as I mentioned, that just changed my life. And it's been 37 years, and I don't smoke marijuana anymore. I don't use cocaine. I don't snort coke. I don't go out to the discos. I don't stay out till 4 in the morning. I'm a happily married man with a couple of beautiful children, and my life is completely changed, and I owe it all to God's goodness and grace.
1: Hmm. And, you know, this balanced character of God that balances his love and his justice, it's really important to keep that in mind as we look at some of these prophecies in Daniel and Revelation, other places in the Bible that talks about the judgments of God and the end of time, because this can be some scary stuff if we don't remember who God is and what his character is. Just generally, could you paint for us in broad strokes what the Bible teaches about the end of the world? We're talking today about the time of the end. And so just, you know, in broad strokes, what does the Bible say about how this world is going to end?
2: Sure. Well, you mentioned the time of the end. Daniel chapter 12, verse 4 talks about the time of the end, and also in verse 10, the time of the end. And then there is actually the end, which is when Jesus Christ will return. It'll be the cataclysmic day when the whole world actually literally sees Jesus return in the clouds of heaven with billions of angels, and the earth will shake, and the mountains will sink, and the islands will disappear, and the trumpet will sound, and the dead will be raised. There's many descriptions in the Bible of the end of the world. It's awesome. But the time of the end is the time period right before the end, where there's a lot of things happening. There are what's called signs, the signs of the times, are being fulfilled all around us, and I have no doubt that we are living in that time prior to Jesus coming, and that there are so many signs. You read Matthew chapter 24, Luke chapter 21, Revelation chapter 14, verses 6 to 12 talks about messages that God sends during the time of the end, and I don't know how many verses you want me to quote, but there's just a lot of them. One of them I think of is in Revelation chapter 11, verse 18, says the nations were angry. And, you know, we just look at the time that we're doing this interview is in November, not long after the election that just took place, you know, the battle between Hillary Clinton and Donald Trump. And I think when I think of Revelation 11, 18, it says the nations were angry. There is a lot of anger in this country, and there's no doubt about it. And so I see that part of the prophecy of the time in which we live. Another verse is Matthew 24, verse 13, that talks about in the final days that the love of many will grow cold because sin is abounding. There'll be so much sin in the world, people's love will grow cold, there'll be a lot of anger and hatred and hostility. And so those are just a number of the signs. I've also got my Bible open here to 2 Timothy chapter 3, verses 1 to 5, where Paul says that in the last days there will be times of stress, and we certainly can feel that stress all around us. And then Paul describes what people will be like. He says men will be lovers of themselves, lovers of money, boasters, proud, blasphemers, disobedient to parents, unthankful, unholy, unloving, unforgiving, slanderers, without self-control, brutal, despisers of good, traitors, heady, headstrong, haughty, lovers of pleasure rather than lovers of God. So that's quite a brushstroke where the Apostle Paul says in the last days this is what we can expect to be happening. And it's just like reading the newspaper or getting your news off the net or watching any one of the major television networks or listening to the radio, listening to the news. It's a perfect description of life today on planet Earth.
1: Absolutely. And, you know, as we look at some of these verses that you were reading, and like you mentioned, there's a lot of other verses similar as well. This time of the end is, it's a period of time, but it's not like the very end comes suddenly. There is an increase, a gradual strengthening of these forces of evil, if you will. So as we look at what the Bible says about the time of the end, can we know when that time has arrived? Can we know if we're really living in there, or are we just kind of blindly reaching for things that seem bad in the world?
2: No, I think we can. I think we can know. You know, the signs that I've mentioned, plus we can add just a general moral decline, environmental disintegration, natural disasters, economic uncertainty. When you put all the different biblical signs together and then you look at what's happening in the world, to me, it's very clear that these signs are taking place right in front of us. Although Jesus did say in Matthew 24, verse 36, that nobody knows the day or the hour, he also said in verse 33, Matthew 24, 33, that we can know when it is near, even at the doors. And, of course, there'll be those that don't believe and that scoff and that mock and that think we're just, you know, way out in left field and crazy. They don't believe in the Bible at all. They believe in evolution or who knows what else. But I think when you do an honest, objective analysis of what the Bible refers to as the signs of the times that would be occurring in the time of the end, right before Jesus Christ returns to this earth, the second time, he was here once, and he's coming back again, I think that the evidence is pretty clear to me that prophecy is fulfilling all around us. And as you mentioned, surveys have been done where somewhere around 40% of adults in America believe that they are living in that we're living in the biblical end times. And so a lot of people see it. It's not just me or you or just a few people. There's a whole lot of folks that look around the world, look at the news, look at the disasters that are taking place, and they just know something's up, something's going on. These are the biblical end times.
1: Now, in your recent book, The Coming Judgments of God, you refer to a warning that Jesus gives. It's in Matthew chapter 27 or 24, verse 37, and he refers back to the days of Noah. Now, we've got about a minute here before we're going to need to break, so we'll come back and explore this more, but we're talking with Steve Wolberg, and he has written a book recently, The Coming Judgments of God. We're talking about the time of the end. And when we come back, we're going to dive in a little bit deeper to our subject today and look at what Jesus says about the time of Noah. What can we learn about our time by looking back at Noah's time? This is Pictures of the End, and we will continue looking at this picture of the end of time when we come back.

Right in the final week of Jesus Christ's life is a prophecy so profound that it will transform the way you view the Bible, Earth's future, and your own life. 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

0: Welcome back to Pictures of the End. As a reminder, you can listen to this entire program online at picturesoftheend.com. I'm your host, Tim Rumsey, and we're in the middle of a fascinating interview with author and speaker Steve Wolberg. Now, before the break, we were discussing what the Bible refers to as the time of the end, and we were discussing some of the signs that the Bible gives us, that Jesus talks about, some of the other prophecies in both the Old and the New Testament talk about these signs that let us know when we are approaching the very end of time, when Christ returns, but also when we are living in this time of the end. Now, right before the break, I was getting ready to ask Steve about a statement that Jesus makes in Matthew chapter 24, verse 37. Jesus says, "But as the days of Noah were, so shall also the coming of the Son of Man be." Steve, why does Jesus refer to Noah, and what do you believe he is trying to communicate to us?
1: I think the reason why he does that is because, or he did that, is because the parallels between what happened in Noah's day and what is going to happen and what is happening and what will happen are striking. As you mentioned, that's in Matthew 24, verse 37. And Jesus goes on and describes life in Noah's day, and then he said, and then they didn't know what was happening until the flood came and took them all away. And then he said, that's the way it's going to be when he comes. And if you go back to Genesis chapter 6 and 7 and 8, which describes the days of Noah, there's a number of things that just jump out at me from my Bible. In Genesis 6, it says that in the time of Noah, that the earth was full of corruption and also violence. And so I think we can see a lot of that today. And then you have a man named Noah that God raised up to give a message, and God is looking for people like Noah today who are not participating in all of the corruption and the immorality and the violence. And then the suddenness, when finally Noah went into the ark, and those that went in, there was just a small group, only eight people got into the boat, then the door closed, the people laughed outside, they thought Noah was crazy. And then the water started coming down harder and harder and harder until the whole world was underwater. And Jesus said that they did not know until the flood came and took them all away. So there's also an element of suddenness and surprise. And it was global. The flood wasn't just a local place. It took place over in Iraq or somewhere in the Middle East. But the Bible's very clear. And archaeologists confirm this too. At least if they're biblical archaeologists, you can see evidences in the rocks all around the world of a global catastrophic devastation from water. And so you've got the moral corruption, you've got God having a man named Noah who took a stand for him, and then you have the suddenness of a global devastation when the water finally came down. Those will be paralleled in the last days. We see corruption and violence today. God is looking for Noahs today. And there's going to be a very sudden and unexpected end that's going to be global when Jesus Christ returns. The parallels are perfect.
0: Well, you know, obviously the flood and the waters were the significant feature of Noah's flood. And as you were talking, I was just thinking back, what has it been? It was 2005 when Hurricane Katrina struck, so it's been a little over 10 years now. I remember that right after that horrible devastation along the Gulf Coast, there were lots of prominent voices among religious leaders, but also some politicians that were claiming that this hurricane, this specific hurricane, was a judgment from God. Some of those people later backed off of those statements somewhat, but this seems like kind of a parallel. If the Bible says that God is actually going to be allowing things or sending things like this to happen near the end of time, and he gives us a picture like he did in the flood in Noah's day. Let's zero in a little bit more specifically on the judgment aspect. Again, your book you wrote recently is The Coming Judgments of God. What does Noah's flood teach us about the judgments that will take place at the end of time?
1: Well, let me back up to Gethsemane. As I mentioned at the beginning of our interview, that what touched me, it really reached me and changed my life, was understanding that Jesus is merciful, and yet that God's justice fell upon him in Gethsemane and on the cross. And we see the same thing in Noah's day. We see God's mercy because there was 120 years while Noah was building the ark, while he was preaching. Then there was the animals coming onto the ark as a sign, and then there was Noah reaching out his hands and saying, pleading one last time, now's the time, please get in the ark. And that was mercy manifested. But then finally, when people reject mercy, there's nothing left but justice. And so that's when the flood came. And in my book, The Coming Judgments of God, I really take a close look at the character of God. I talk about how God really is a God of love. His heart is compassionate. He is, in his very essential core, he is good. He's a good God. But he's also a moral God, and he's a just God. And if people choose to rebel against him, and they don't want him, and they go against him, and they make war on him, and choose the way of sin, that eventually, after overture after overture after overture of mercy and offers of forgiveness, finally there's a line that's drawn. And then when people completely reject him, then his justice falls. And we see that in the days of Noah. We see that with Sodom and Gomorrah when the fire finally fell. And if we take the Bible seriously, it's very clear that in the final days, people will once again reject his mercy, or at least many will, and God's judgments will be falling upon this earth, first of all, as wake-up calls to try to get to bring people to their senses and let them know that the day of judgment's coming. Well, and that we need to turn away from sin.
0: My next question was going to touch on what you just said here at the end. When these judgments do come, is it an angry God that is sending them, or is it an effort to get people's attention?
1: Well, I think it's definitely an effort to get people's attention, for sure. God is a merciful God, but he does send wake-up calls, or allows wake-up calls, however you want to put it, in order to bring people to their senses. As far as God being an angry God, human nature tends to view God or possibly his anger through human eyes, and we don't realize that God's justice, and when the Bible talks about his wrath and even the fierceness of his wrath, and the Bible does talk about his anger, but it's not like God is throwing a heavenly temper tantrum as we think of anger. It's not like he just loses self-control and goes ballistic. It's more that he's just revolted by the evil and the sin and the wickedness that's in the world, and he finally takes a firm stand against it. And that is his justice and his judgments and his wrath and his anger. We could use the word anger, but as long as we don't see it as God throwing a temper tantrum, we see it as an anger, as a holy, righteous anger against evil. And we need to really understand that sin is the problem, not God, that evil is the problem, not our Heavenly Father. But, you have children, Tim, I know that, and I do too. And if I knew that there was someone that was plotting to destroy my kids, I wouldn't just, sit around and take this mildly. my emotions are involved as well. And when God sees people in this world that are willfully hurting other people and willfully doing terrible things to children and to adults and women, enough is enough, and he brings his judgments down, and his judgments are righteous. The book of Revelation says that very clearly in chapter verse 7, that his judgments are true and righteous.
0: There's a verse in Isaiah chapter 1 that I've read before, but I read it again as I was thinking about these things, preparing for our discussion together. It's Isaiah chapter 1, verse 27. That verse says, Zion shall be redeemed with judgment and her converts with righteousness. And this, like you were saying, it's not a temper tantrum type of anger. It's a holy, righteous anger against what sin is doing to the people that God loves, his creation.
1: That's exactly right.
0: And I suppose one of God's hardest jobs is to get us to hate sin that much as well. And That's a tricky thing, because that's all we know. And somehow God has to move us to the place where we detest it just like he does.
1: That's right. And the Bible refers to God's judgments as his strange act. He's a heavenly Father. He created this world perfect. He created flowers. He created he made Adam and Eve, and his plan was for them to have children that would be happy. Just today, I was at a Thanksgiving get together at my daughter's school, and I was sitting next to a little boy. He must have been, I don't know, a year and a half or so, and he was just playing on the pew. And then his father came and sat next to him, and the way that this little boy looked at his dad, he was so excited that daddy was here. And then when dad got up and went somewhere just a little bit, the little boy watched him walk away. And I thought, you know, what a touching portrayal of a father and a son and God's love. And God is a God of love, and he created little boys and little girls, and it must grieve him to no end. We have no idea when he sees the evil in this world. And he's eventually going to say, enough is enough. It's time to bring judgment against evil. And I totally support him in that.
0: Yeah. You know, there's the old saying that we're all familiar with, a picture is worth a thousand words. And as we look at this picture that Jesus refers to in the time of Noah, another verse that came to my mind is Isaiah 46. Verse 10, God says, I declare the end from the beginning and from ancient times the things that are not yet done, saying, my counsel shall stand and I will do all my pleasure. And I just have to think that God gives us pictures. You know, only he could orchestrate history thousands of years ago to mirror what will happen at the end of time. And what a loving God to go through that process. From thousands of years ago, to create.
1: That's right, Tim. And God uses, as with the flood in the days of Noah, he used rain. And with Sodom and Gomorrah, he used fire. And there's times in the Bible where he used, in Numbers, I think it's 20, or Numbers 16, he used an earthquake. And so God uses the forces of nature to bring about his judgments and to wake people up. He does that clearly. And if you look around the world today, I mean, we see so many hurricanes, earthquakes, just another big quake hit off of the coast of Japan, resulting in a tsunami. I just came from Tennessee this past weekend. There were 65 fires burning in that area because of the drought in Tennessee. And, you know, you look at all these things that are going on, and I hear the voice of God speaking to my heart in the midst of these disasters, saying, you know, wake up and realize what's coming, that the day of judgment is upon us and we need to get ready.
0: Well, we're out of time. We've been talking with Steve Wolberg from White Horse Media. 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
3: 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This is Steve for Taking Charge of Your Health. Researchers examined the breakfast habits of more than 19,000 people aged 12 and up. They discovered that high-fiber, low-fat breakfasts can promote the maintenance of healthy body weight. The study also showed that people who skip breakfast tend to gain weight rather than lose it. 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More Australians than ever, about 25%, are skipping breakfast today. 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

The two women were hiking the Appalachian Trail together when on June 30, 2013, one had to return home. The other, a retired nurse, chose to press on alone, but she became lost, her last diary entry saying, "When you find my body, please call my husband." 2 years later, a surveyor found her no longer alive. For a person of faith in God, it's important to stay on the pathway of God's Word. Society will insist it's not relevant. Some will say it's not accurate or not believable. Some will criticize mean or selfish or faulty Christians. But the Bible is still the Word of God, and it provides guidance for life in this world in preparation for the world to come. With David describing God's Word as a lamp to my feet and a light to my path in Psalm 119. Stay on God's path today, trusting in God and trusting in His Word. John Bradshaw, It Is Written.

0: 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It is the Bible, the Word of God. Welcome to Bible Answers Live, providing accurate and practical answers to all your Bible questions. 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
1: Hello, friends. Would you like to hear an amazing fact? In 2019, contractors in North Yorkshire, England, were renovating someone's kitchen. After prying up the old wooden floorboards and breaking through 6 inches of concrete, they unearthed a glazed cup similar in size to a soda can. In and around the cup, they found 260 gold coins dating between 1610 and 1727. The coins were likely hidden there by Joseph and Sarah Fernley Masters, a wealthy merchant couple that once lived in the house and evidently didn't have much faith in the local banks of their day. The estimated value of the treasure is more than $290,000, which should help pay for the remodeled kitchen. And I don't know what you think, Pastor Ross, and they'll have some left over to bury under the floor.
2: That's right. Maybe for the next person who buys the house. But you think of all of the hard work that they put into trying to gather this treasure, and then they bury it, and evidently they didn't pass it on to their children, or they died tragically. They forgot about it. And you know, many years later, somebody uncovers it while they're remodeling the kitchen. It almost seems a waste. If they could have used it for the benefit of others at their time, wouldn't that have been better than just burying it?
1: Yeah, well, yeah, it's sad when, you know, the people, they hoard money and they think they've got, they're making at least, you know, pass it on to their heirs or something, you know, or give it to a foundation, but this got buried and discovered centuries later by strangers. And I think there's actually a proverb that talks about that. And Jesus tells us in Luke chapter 12, verse 16, he spoke this parable to them, saying, "The ground of a certain rich man yielded plentifully. And he thought within himself, saying, 'What shall I do, since I have no room to store all my crops?' He thought a little bit, and then he said, 'This is what I'll do. I'll pull down my barns, and I'll build greater. And there I'll store all my crops and my goods. And I'll say to my soul, soul, you have many goods laid up for many years. Take your ease, eat, drink, and be merry.' But God said to him, 'Fool, this night your soul will be required of you. Then whose will those things be for which you have provided? So is he lays up treasure for himself and is not rich towards God.'"
2: Yeah, it's an amazing parable here. You have this person who has been blessed, and they think, well, I'm going to hoard all of these blessings to myself. But in reality, it would have been better if he used it to build up the kingdom of heaven. I'm reminded of the other verse, Pastor Doug, that says, lay up for yourselves not treasure on earth, but rather in heaven. And where your treasure is, that's where your heart will be also. So the principle that we find in the Bible is that there is an investment that believers can be involved in that actually earns dividends throughout eternity. We can lay up treasure in heaven.
1: And, you know, it is true, and I don't want to sound like a prosperity preacher, but there is some truth to the scripture and the principle that with what measure you meet, it'll be measured to you. And Jesus tells us that if we're generous, that men will heap into your bosom. People will be generous with you. God says, if you prove him, test him when it comes to tithe and offering. He says, see if I don't open for you the windows of heaven. So even in this life, it's more blessed to give than receive, because it seems like blessings ricochet. They come back.
2: Absolutely. You know, a lot of people are wondering, what are the biblical principles for money? As you mentioned, Pastor Doug, there's some confusion even in the Christian world as to how we ought to use our resources. Amazing Facts has a study guide. It's called In God We Trust, and it deals with the subject of money. You'll be surprised. Jesus said quite a bit about finances and how we ought to use money. We'll be happy to send this to anyone who calls and asks. The number is 800-835-6747. That is our resource phone line. You can ask for offer number 135, or you can ask for the study guide by name. It's called In God We Trust. We'll send that to anyone in North America. 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Of course, maybe that's a good time, Pastor Doug, for us to welcome those who are listening across the country and around the world. 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We're also streaming this live on the internet, Doug Batchelor Facebook page, the Amazing Facts Facebook page. So we want to welcome all of those who are tuned in and part of our program. If you have a Bible-related question, the phone line to call is 800-463-7297. That's 800-463-7297. And if you're watching this on the internet or you're watching it on one of the networks, and I think we're rebroadcasting, Pastor Doug, on some other networks, 3ABN and Hope TV. So
1: I saw the rebroadcast from last week, this week on AFTV. So they're keeping up with it.
2: It's also going out.
1: And I hear it's going out on Hope Channel as well. So we're excited.
2: Yeah, absolutely. All right. If you have a question, again, 800-463-7297. Before we go to the phone lines, let's start with a word of prayer. Dear Father, once again, we are grateful for this opportunity to be able to open your word and study. Lord, there is power in your word. So we're going to ask your blessing upon the program this evening. Be with us here in the studio. And we ask a special blessing also on those who are listening, wherever they might be. We ask this in Jesus' name. Amen.
1: Amen.
2: All right. I think we're ready for our first caller this evening. We've got Patrick, and he's calling from Canada. Patrick, you're on the air.
3: Good evening, pastors.
1: Evening.
3: Thank you. I have a question in regards to Ezekiel chapter 4, verse 9. I'd like to find out if that has any relation to the Ezekiel bread that is sold today. And verse 12, if that has any relationship to do with verse 9.
1: Yeah, well, there some people have taken the verses here in Ezekiel 4. And let me read it for our friends that are listening. We always want to remember that 90% of the people listening to the program, they can't maybe look it up right at the moment. But it says here in Ezekiel verse 9, and this is a prophecy that came to the prophet Ezekiel from the Lord. Also take for yourself wheat, barley, beans, lentils, millet, and spelt. Put them in one vessel. Make bread of them for yourself. During the number of days that you lie on your side, 390 days, you shall eat it, and it shall be your food. You shall eat by weight 20 shekels a day from the time that you shall eat it. You shall also drink water by measure 1/6 of a hin from the time that you shall drink, and you'll eat it as barley cakes and bake it using the fuel of human waste in their sight. Now, that certainly would not be a good recipe for health-conscious people to follow. I think God is telling Ezekiel by living out this parable, it was describing the period of time that the people in Israel and Judea that remained behind were going to be experiencing some famine. Mm-hmm. And, you know, they were taking everything they could find and putting it in their bread. Now, people have made, I've eaten Ezekiel bread before. They've made some good tasting bread by combining these different elements. When Ezekiel protests, he says, Lord, I can't bake this over human waste. That's unclean. I'm a priest. I've never done anything unclean. God says, well, I'm going to let you use cow dung instead. And, you know, for ages, people have actually cooked on buffalo chips and animal dung. You've probably seen it in Africa. Mm-hmm. So that was not that uncommon. But this is a parable that Ezekiel was living out, talking about the hardship that God's people were going to go through. It's not necessarily a recipe for health bread.
2: That's right. And if you, the context that you mentioned there, Pastor Doug, they were making bread out of whatever they could find. Mm-hmm. Typically in the Bible, the best kind of bread was bread made from wheat. But here in this situation, wheat was hard to come by. And so they were using some wheat, but they were mixing whatever they could
1: barley
2: find.
1: Barley was usually for the animals.
2: Right, right.
1: That's prophecy in Revelation says the penny, what is it, a measure of barley for a penny. It's talking about time of famine.
2: That's right. Yeah, shortness. Well, thank you for your call, Patrick. We hope that helped. And there is, as mentioned, there is a bread that it's called Ezekiel bread. And I don't know if they use every single one of these items listed here, but it is pretty good. Mm-hmm. So, Thomas, listening in Minnesota. Thomas, welcome to the program. You're on the air.
4: Yeah, I'm having trouble explaining myself. Let me explain. Basically speaking, I ran across something. Let's see. We have something in my Roku network called Special Projects Prophecy Alert. Let me explain. They explain some activity on Pope Francis one of which was, of course, trying to unify all the Christians together, have a one-world religion. Secondly, we had them go to the Temple Mount and try to negotiate peace with the Palestinians. Now, according to this thing, now the reference I'm making here, the Prophecy Alert, is called Special Prophet Projects Prophecy Alert 3 of 8. So at least the article said that was a very significant, and in fact, the events that were occurring were actually, they cited the 2 Thessalonians chapter 4, 1 to 4. So any significance to that?
1: Okay, thank you. Let's go to the verse that you mentioned, 2 Thessalonians chapter 2, verses 1 through 4. Yeah. Now, brethren, concerning the coming of our Lord Jesus Christ and our gathering together to him, we ask you not to be soon shaken in mind or troubled, either by spirit or by word or by letter from us, as though the day of the Lord had come. Now, Paul is telling the Thessalonians, he says, there's a lot of excitement that the day of the Lord had already come. And he said, let no one deceive you by any means, for that day will not come unless there is a falling away that comes first. And the man of sin is revealed, the son of perdition, who opposes and exalts himself above all that is called God or worshipped, so that he sits as God in the temple of God, showing himself that he is God. So let's talk about that verse. You know, it's hard for me to comment on what you may have seen at a website somewhere. But most Protestants, like Luther and Spurgeon and Wesley and many others, Calvin and John Knox, they identified this verse, the man of sin, they believed was the Pope. They believed it was a religious leader that was putting himself in a place to be worshipped, putting himself over the temple of God. Now, keep in mind, one of the terms for the church is the body of Christ. Jesus said, we are living stones. Christ said, destroy this temple made with hands, and 3 days I will make one without hands. He's talking about his body, which is the church. And so Paul says, what, don't you know that ye are the temple of God? Meaning collectively, we are the temple. So they understood that for the Pope to say, I am in charge of the church, where Jesus really never assigned any one pastor or apostle to be over everything. You see it bouncing between Paul and Peter and James in the New Testament. They said that was Antichrist behavior. And it's interesting to know that the first person who called the office of Pope Antichrist was a pope.
2: That's right.
1: It's Pope Gregory.
2: there was quite a fight that went on between, well, two individuals claimed to be pope, and they went back and forth accusing one another of being the Antichrist.
1: That's right.
2: And of course,
1: that was during the time Marco Polo.
2: He
1: was trying to get the missionaries, and they were fighting among themselves, calling each other Antichrist.
2: That's right. And then it occurred later on during the time of the Reformation, where the Reformers even pointed that out. So it's happened more than once where there was different individuals vying for power.
1: So what's happening now, and based on the question that Thomas is asking, is that since the Protestant churches all came out of the Catholic Church, in succeeding generations that animosity has dissipated, and the Pope is calling Protestants to reunite again. And we are seeing a big movement towards that. Pope Francis he's reached out to the Russian Orthodox and the Greek Orthodox and the Coptic church leaders, and charismatics in North America have gone to meet with the Pope. And he's saying, look, the most important thing is let's just be one. And, you know, that sounds beautiful, but it doesn't mean you sacrifice doctrinal truth for the sake of unity. And so that's the thing we need to be careful about.
2: All right. Thanks for your call. Thomas, we've got Josiah listening as well. Josiah listening from New York. Welcome to the program.
5: Good evening. Well, just to ask to what you just said, okay, with the previous caller. So aren't you guys all Protestant? Don't you all go back to the Catholic Church like you say?
1: Yeah, well, most Protestants, most Protestant denominations were kind of drawn out of the Catholic Church, and they retained maybe even some of the theology in their doctrines.
2: Some of the traditions of the church too.
1: Now, there have been people since then, since the Protestant Reformation, that came from total paganism. I'm one of them. I didn't really come from a Christian church. I read the Bible and just said, I'm going to go by the Bible. So there's a lot of people that have just kind of come into the truth or come to the Lord directly from the Word. But several denominations either broke away from the Catholic Church, or they broke away from breakaways, which is why you've got so many divisions of Methodists and Presbyterians and Baptists and Christians in the world today. But am I answering your question, Jerry?
5: Oh, that's not the question. I just wanted to add to what he was asking. But
1: okay.
5: Dealing with the same chapter, though.
1: Okay.
5: Second Thessalonians, you read 1-4. Can you continue reading to 8, please?
1: All right, let me start with verse 5. Do you not remember that when I was still with you, I told you these things? And now you know what is restraining, that he may be revealed in his own time. For the mystery of lawlessness, called in the King James the mystery of iniquity, is already at work. Only he who now restrains will do so until he is taken out of the way. Then that lawless one will be revealed, whom the Lord will consume with the breath of his mouth and destroy with the brightness of his coming. So that's the verse I think you're talking about, right? That's 1-4.
5: Yes,
1: I'm talking about
5: it's verse 8 and verse 3. Verse 3 said, let no man deceive you by any means, for that day shall not come except there come a falling away first, and that man of sin be revealed, the son of perdition. But when you go to verse 8, then it says, and then shall the wicked be revealed, whom the Lord shall consume with the spirit of his mouth. So who is that wicked? What, can you go in the Bible? Because I've done some research, and I see who does the Bible say is the wicked?
1: Okay. Well, first of all, the ultimate wicked one is the devil. I mean, you don't find anybody that is supervising the devil in wickedness. So he would be the supreme power behind the other powers. But the devil has been manipulating what is called the beast power through history. It receives a deadly wound, and the deadly wound is healed. And like I said, the Protestants understand that that was the papacy that became a persecuting power during the time of the Inquisition. And it's kind of coming back in on the stage now. They've got a seat in the United Nations. No other church does.
2: That's right. And it's used, different names are used. Here in the New King James that I have, it refers to the lawless one. Mm-hmm. And then it goes on and it talks about the son of perdition. And it's talking about this one who is doing with all unrighteous deception amongst those who perish. So it's the same power that's been referred to. And we're not talking specifically about one individual. We're talking about a position
1: an
2: or
1: office.
2: An office. Because the papal position has lasted for almost 2,000 years. So
1: yeah.
2: Talking about that system or that power. And it's got different names. Lawless is interesting, that he's setting aside the law of God for man-made law or human tradition.
1: Exactly.
2: So it's one of the identifying marks.
1: You know, for the last two people who've called in, we have a study guide that's called Who is the Antichrist? And we encourage them to request that. We'll send it to them or anyone listening for free.
2: The free offer number is 800-835-6747. And you can ask for that study guide. It's simply called Who is the Antichrist? And it'll get into all of the various Bible verses, both here in 2 Thessalonians, but also some of the prophecies in Revelation and Daniel. The number again is 800-835-6747. You can ask for the study guide, Who is the Antichrist? Next caller that we have is Leola, listening from Massachusetts. Leola, welcome to the program.
6: Good evening. How are you?
1: Fine. Thanks for calling. And your question?
6: My question is more for my son. What does the Bible say about attending prom or school dances? Is it allowed?
1: Yeah, well, that would, of course, depend upon the nature of that particular school and what they're doing. You know, there are some Christian schools that will have graduation galas that are probably innocent enough. And, you know, a lot of young people revel in the idea of dressing up a little bit and getting together with classmates. And I think those social interactions important for kids during that time in their life. Then you could have some schools that are pretty pagan, where those things turn into a pretty serious rock concert, and things get out of hand, and the folks are spiking the punch, and you know that's, and the dancing is it's pretty sexually suggestive. So it would really depend, Lola. You would have to evaluate the school and what their standards are, and how well things are chaperoned. And the typical worldly dancing is not something I pictured Jesus doing, but I've seen some Christian socials where they had these galas where the kids got together and they dressed up and it was all well supervised and they had a special meal and it was a memorable occasion for the kids. They all took pictures and they look at them for years and say how funny they dressed back then.
2: That's right. All right. Well, thanks for your call. We've got Jerry listening in Texas. Jerry, welcome to the program.
7: Hey, Pastor. Hi. Just one additional note. I've been to Doug's church in Shiprock. Anyway, my question, it was good. They remembered them. My question tonight, I want to refer to Revelation 8:17, where it says there's silence in heaven for a one half hour.
1: Now, there is no verse 17 in Revelation 8. But
7: 8:17, I thought. I thought it was 8:17.
2: 8 verse 1, silence in heaven about the space
7: verse
2: of
7: heaven. Yeah. Okay.
1: All right, so that's what you want to know about?
7: The Holy Spirit and our guardian angels don't leave us until they appear in the second coming and they join Jesus. Because the guardian angels are still with us during the time of probation.
1: Right. Well, it is true that, God has angels on the earth watching over his people. There's no doubt about that. If they left us for a minute, we'd be in a lot of trouble. But Revelation's talking about things going quiet in heaven. And we believe that's because heaven has been vacated. Michael has stood up. Judgment is over. Probation is closed. And Christ and his angels come to the earth. The Bible says when Jesus comes, all the holy angels are with him, and that would include our guardian angels. But that's here on earth. Heaven is now quiet because it's been vacated as they come to resurrect and to retrieve the redeemed.
2: And anyone who might remain in heaven, God the Father or any of the other angelic beings, their focus is going to be what's happening here on the earth because Christ is coming. All the angels are coming with him. So when we read about this half an hour, it's kind of interesting, Pastor Doug. What is the half an hour? I know we're talking about prophetic time here.
1: Yeah. Well, in Bible prophecy, most scholars agree that you apply a principle where a day equals a year. For instance, when God told the children of Israel, for every day that the spies looked at the promised land, they will wander a year for each day. And it turned from 40 days to 40 years. It also says that in Ezekiel 4:6, Jesus said, tell Herod that I will teach and do cures and cast out devils today, tomorrow, and the third day I will be perfected. Jesus did not minister for three more days. He ministered for three more years. So even Jesus used that principle in a prophecy. So if a day equals a year in prophecy, and an hour is 1/24th of a day, then 1 hour, using a day for a year, is 15 days. And half an hour would be half of 15, which is 7, because it says about the space of half an hour. And so, of course, that's a great Bible number you find all through Revelation. There's more sevens than any other number. This is the period of time that passes when there's silence when Christ comes. We don't know how much time he spends coming and how much time he spends going back, but at least they're gone during that procession.
2: Okay. We do have a study guide that talks about the second coming of Christ, and it's called Ultimate Deliverance. And we'll be happy to send this to anyone who calls and ask. The number to call is 800-835-6747. And just ask for the study guide. It's all about the second coming. It's called Ultimate Deliverance. And we'll be happy to send that to anyone here in North America. We have Maxine listening in California. Maxine, welcome to the program.
8: Hello.
1: Hi, thanks for calling.
8: Hi, I'm a new Christian. My question is, how do I devote myself every morning, put on the whole armor of God, and ask for the Holy Spirit to be with me throughout my day? How do I do that?
1: Great question. One of the most important. It's one thing when we come to the Lord, and anybody can do that by just turning to God and asking him to come into their lives, repenting of their sins, and saying, Lord, I'm willing to follow you. I'll take up my cross and I'll follow you. But what does it mean when it says to die daily, to deny yourself? And basically, in your devotions, there's three things you do to stay healthy as a Christian. You breathe, you eat, and you exercise. And then, of course, you do those things consistently. In the holy place of the temple, there were three articles of furniture. Now, you got the Holy of Holies. There's one thing in there that's the Ark of the Covenant. The holy place had the light. It had the table of bread. It had the altar of incense. The incense represents prayer. The Bible says that in Revelation, the incense is the prayers of the saints. The bread represented the word of God. Man doesn't live by bread alone, Jesus said, but by every word. And then the light represents witnessing. Jesus said, let your light so shine that men may see your good works and glorify God. We want to let our light shine. And so every day we should spend time. I do every morning. I read my Bible. I get on my knees. I pray. Of course, you pray all through the day, but formally talk to the Lord, commit your way to the Lord. And then look for opportunities to be his witness through the ups and downs of life every day. You have opportunities to witness for the Lord. You ask him, the Holy Spirit will give you those opportunities. You'll be tempted. You'll have lots of opportunity to deny yourself. Holy Spirit will say, don't say that, or you should say this, or don't look at that, or you should look at this. And all through the day, you've got, hey, don't eat that, or don't eat it yet. So you've always got the Holy Spirit guiding you. And as you listen to that, and you're controlled by the Spirit and not by the flesh, you become more like Christ. And that's what it means to walk with God. So that's a quick overview, Maxine. I hope that helps a little bit. And, you know, we have a study guide I think you'd enjoy. And it's the first in the series of the Amazing Facts Bible Study Guides. Is there anything left you can trust? And I think you'd appreciate that.
2: I also thought of another offer that Maxine might enjoy. It's called The Armor of God. It's a little book talking about the armor of God. How do we put on the armor of God? So two free offers for anyone who calls and asks. You can ask for the book called The Armor of God, and then also ask for Anything Left You Can Trust. It's number one in our Bible study series. Mm-hmm. We'll be happy to send it to anyone who calls and asks. The number again is 800-835-6747.
1: Now, friends, you hear the music. We're not done. We're just taking a break. 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We'll be back.
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1: 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It's on the Amazing Facts Facebook page. It's on the Doug Batchelor Facebook page. I think it's on YouTube. And a number of outlets. We'd love to hear your Bible questions. My name is Doug Batchelor.
2: My name is John Ross, and we've got Rita listening from Indiana. Rita, welcome to the program.
9: Thank you. Thank you for taking my call.
1: Yes.
9: What I want to know is, it seems like, I think it's in John 8, there's a couple of times where Jesus was going to be stoned, and he managed to slip away from the crowd.
1: Mm-hmm.
9: And then when he walked on water to see the disciples, they didn't recognize him at first. And they didn't recognize him until he told Peter to come out and come to him. And then when he was at Gethsemane, Judas had arranged a signal with the people that were coming to arrest Jesus so they would know who Jesus was. Now, I don't understand why no one could figure out who he was or where he was. If there was a crowd of people that were going to stone him, wouldn't you think several of them would see him and say, there he is, let's get him? Or wouldn't you think the disciples would know him on the water?
1: Yeah.
9: Or wouldn't the people that were going to arrest him, I mean, everybody knew who Jesus was by then, but they had to have a signal from Judas. So I'm wondering, do we all see Jesus in a different way? Are you seeing a blonde, blue-eyed Jesus, and I'm seeing a brown-haired, brown-eyed Jesus, and we don't all recognize him, and that's why he can slip away?
1: All right, let me jump in there. That's an interesting assortment of stories you have there. Now, when they were going to stone Jesus, and he passed through their midst, there's times in the Bible where Elisha blinded an army so they could not see him. So I think that God's angels blinded the ones who are going to stone him. So that's what happened, I believe, in that case, is that God just protected him. When the disciples did not recognize him on the water, when he's walking in the water, that's at night during a storm. And, you know, maybe in the flash of lightning, they see this figure walking towards them. They didn't know who it was at first. Then, you know, he calls out through the rain and the waves, says, "It's me." And Peter says, "Lord, if it's you, let me come to you." That was just the obscurity of the rain and the storm and the darkness, I think. When he rose, or when Judas went to arrest him, you're talking about deep into the night. They're in this garden. They're coming with torches. It is true. They had no photographs back then. And so when they said Jesus wanted dead or alive, they didn't have his picture on telephone poles, on a poster anywhere. He looked like a normal person. And that's why they said, "Judas, you do recognize him. You know what he looks like. You go up and kiss him on the cheek so we'll know which one to arrest." Because Christ often traveled with his apostles and sometimes additional disciples. It says there was the apostles and the women that followed him. And so Judas clearly knew who he was. So I think that Jesus did have a real form and everybody knew what he looked like, the ones who knew him. But not having photographs, and so much of what they knew about Jesus was through the stories others were hearing. Even Herod heard about him and he said, "I want to see him." Mm-hmm. So they didn't know what he looked like.
2: Perhaps another reason why they had Judas lead them to Jesus is Judas knew where Jesus liked to go. And yeah, of course it was night. Judas knew that Jesus would go to the Garden of Gethsemane up on the Mount of Olives. And so he directed them to where Jesus was.
1: Yeah. And he said, "It's the one that I kiss."
2: Right.
1: Because it's dark and...
2: Well, there were other disciples around.
1: Yeah. And they had beards.
2: Yeah.
1: They all start looking alike after a while.
2: All right. Well, thanks for your call, Rita. We've never heard that question before. Isabel, listening from Arkansas. Isabel, welcome to the program.
10: My name is Isabel, and my question is, how do you know when Jesus is speaking to you?
1: Good question, Isabel. Thank you for calling. Well, Jesus does speak to us when we read the Bible. And some Bibles have got red letters wherever Jesus speaks. They call them red letter editions. And when you read the words of Jesus, that's the words of Jesus speaking to you. Sometimes God speaks to you through his Holy Spirit. You know, you might be tempted to say something you shouldn't say, or get angry, or to disobey your parents. Well, that's the devil telling you to do the wrong thing. And then Jesus and the Holy Spirit will say, "No, I want you to do the good thing. I want you to do the right thing." That would be the Lord speaking to you through his Spirit. Sometimes God even speaks to you through pastors. When you go to church and they're preaching a sermon, you'll hear the Holy Spirit speak to you through the words that they share. And so very rarely, Jesus does talk to a person audibly, personally, like he did with Moses,

0: Abraham.
1: Is there anyone living today related to Moses or Abraham? Good question. You know, the genealogy of Moses is not as clear as the genealogy of Abraham, who, of course, is an ancestor of Moses. Moses had two sons. They don't ever seem to rise to prominence. They were from the tribe of Levi. It was not Moses' sons, but the sons of Aaron, his brother, that ended up being the high priests. So the sons of Moses, some of them worked in the temple with the other Levites, but they're not mentioned, and it's hard to track the family tree of Moses. Abraham, on the other hand, you can see the descendants of Abraham around the world, not only in the nation of Jews, but you can see in the children of Ishmael. Many of them became your, you know, is what do you call it, your Semitic peoples and Arabs. Of course, not all Muslims are Arabs. I think the largest group of Muslims in the world are Indonesia, because Islam is a religion. But most Arabs could trace their genealogy back to Abraham also. Thank you. Appreciate your question, Henry.
2: We've got Thomas listening in Oklahoma. Thomas, you're on the air. Welcome to Bible Answers Live.
3: Yeah, I got a question for Revelation 14:12.
1: Okay.
3: And specifically in the last sentence of the verse, and the faith of Jesus.
1: All right.
3: So what's it mean, those?
1: All right, let me read this for our friends. It says here, speaking in Revelation 14:12, here's the patience of the saints. Here are those that keep the commandments of God and the faith of Jesus. Now, it's not saying faith in Jesus here. It's saying the faith of Jesus. And so they are modeling in their lives the faith that Jesus demonstrated when he was on earth. Jesus said, I live by the Father. Well, we follow his example, and we live by faith in Christ as he lived by faith in the Father. So they have the same kind of faith as Jesus. Is that your understanding?
2: Yeah, absolutely. You know, I heard somebody once put it this way. They said, faith in Jesus saves you, but the faith of Jesus sustains you. It gives you strength to overcome, to live a victorious life. And of course, the context here, Revelation chapter 14, it's talking about God's people in the last days. They need to have the faith of Jesus.
1: And they're being contrasted with counterfeit Christians. And so the faith of Jesus not only sustains, it identifies. You got the kind of faith Jesus had.
2: Yeah, very good. All right, thank you for your call, Thomas. We've got Alex listening in Georgia. Alex, welcome to the program.
4: Hey, how are you? Thank you, Pastor, for taking my call.
1: Yes, thanks for calling.
4: My question is, when Adam and Eve were in the garden, which commandments did they break?
1: Yeah, well, the Lord gave a specific commandment earlier in Genesis chapter 2. He told them that they were free to eat from any of the trees, any and all of the trees in the garden, with one exception. There was one tree that would be a test of loyalty. And he said, do not eat from the tree in the middle of the garden of good and evil. I don't want you to experience evil. They would eat from the tree of life and every other pleasant thing in the garden. And so when the serpent, when you know the devil kind of took possession of the serpent, and the devil said through the serpent, oh, you can't really trust God. He's trying to keep something from you. If you'd eat from this forbidden tree, you'd have special powers. You'd be like gods. And look at me, I was a serpent, but now I can talk. I'm paraphrasing. And he cast doubt on God, and they chose to listen to the devil instead of God. They broke the commandment where God said, do not eat from the forbidden tree. They did. God said the penalty was death for disobedience.
2: And even if you want to get a little more specific, looking at the Ten Commandments, the tenth commandment says, thou shalt not covet. And the Bible says, Eve looked at the tree. She desired the fruit to make one up wise. She took of it. So the first commandment that she broke was the coveting one. She wanted something that God had said is not yours. She took something that was not hers.
1: That's stealing.
2: Thou shalt not
1: too.
2: Steal.
1: Yeah.
2: She gave it to her husband. Thou shalt not kill. So yeah. You could probably, you know, you don't want any other gods ahead of you. And she chose to put what the serpent was saying ahead of what God was saying. So if you look at it, like the Bible says, if you break one commandment, you're guilty of breaking all of them, at least the spirit of all of the commandments. So yes, the Ten Commandments were broken in the garden.
1: Yep. Good question, Alex. Hey, thank you so much for your call, and we hope you call back.
2: We got Michael listening in Michigan. Michael, welcome to the program.
5: Good evening, pastors.
1: Evening.
5: I got a question. My wife and I are studying Revelations 12:1. It's the woman clothed with the sun, and she's the moon is under her feet.
1: Yes.
5: What is the garland of 12 stars?
1: Great.

0: I like that. We've had several Revelation questions tonight, and we love it. In Revelation 12, you've got a picture. First, let's figure out who is this woman, and then it helps everything else become clear. The Bible tells us in Bible symbols that a woman represents a church. Revelation has two women. One is clothed with light. Sun, moon, and stars are lights that God made. The other is clothed with kind of artificial adornment, gold and pearls and purple and scarlet and costly array. But one is a true, faithful bride of Christ. The Bible says, husbands, love your wives as Christ loved the church. And God says, I've likened the daughter of Zion to a delicate and comely woman. Zion was a word for God's church. I've likened the church to a woman. And Hosea, he says, the church is like his bride. So this is a picture of God's pure, true church standing on the sun. And that's Jesus is the Son of Righteousness that arises with healing in his wings. You find in Malachi chapter 4. Clothed with the moon, she's standing on the promises and prophecies of the Old Testament, is the foundation for the New Testament, but she's clothed, shining with the light of Christ's righteousness in the New Testament. 12 stars above the head. Above the head represents authority. And you've got the 12 tribes and 12 judges in the Old Testament, 12 apostles. That's talking about the leadership. And Revelation chapter, is it 1? He talks about the stars represent the angels of the churches.
1: Seven churches. Mm-hmm.
0: Yeah, they're the spokesmen, the leaders. And so you've got the 12 above her head represents the leadership of the church. But more than anything, it's the light of truth, the sun, the moon, and stars. You know, the word is a lamp to my feet and a light, saying this woman is clothed with light. And so, yeah, it's just a picture of the glory of God's church.
1: You know, we've got a study guide. It's called The Bride of Christ.
0: Oh, perfect,
1: and I think it actually deals with Revelation chapter 12. We'll be happy to send this to anyone who calls and asks. The number again is 800-835-6747. That is our free resource line. And just ask for the study guide. It's called The Bride of Christ. We'll be happy to send that to anyone who calls and asks. Next caller that we have is Carice, listening from Washington. Carice, welcome to the program.
2: Hello, good night. Thank you for taking my call. I just got a question from 1 John chapter 5, verse 16. Could you please explain that passage for me?
0: Yeah, well, let me read it for everybody. It says in this is 1 John 5, verse 16, if anyone sees his brother sinning a sin that does not lead to death, he will ask and he will give him life for those who commit sin not leading to death. Right there, it's telling us, of course, that we can intercede and pray for people. But then he goes on and he says, there is a sin leading to death, and I do not say he should pray about that. Now, you would think, well, shouldn't we pray for everybody? Well, you know, intercessory prayer in this respect is more effective for people that are willing. You've got a sin that is leads to death that prayer won't even help, and that would be the sin against the Holy Spirit, an unpardonable sin.
1: I think also when it talks about a sin not leading to death, I think it's also talking about praying for those who might be sinning ignorantly.
0: Yeah.
1: So, you know, Jesus prayed on the cross, said, Father, forgive them, for they do not know what they are doing. That's referring to the Roman soldiers are probably just carrying out their orders. And so there are people that have never heard the truth, and they might not be doing what is right. Or maybe they don't know. Maybe they are sinning in ignorance. But there are those who have hardened their heart, as you said, that sin that cannot be forgiven, which is the unpardonable sin, and they are sinning willfully. You know, we want to pray for everyone, but there is a difference. There is sins of ignorance, and then there's deliberate, high-handed rebellion against God.
0: That's right. So I hope that helps a little bit. Carissi, yes.
1: All right. Thank you for your call. We've got Anastasia listening in Canada. Anastasia, welcome to the program.
3: Hello.
0: Hi. How can we help you tonight?
3: Hi, Pastor Doug. Hi, Pastor Ross.
0: Yeah.
3: I actually had two very quick questions, if you can answer them both.
0: Okay.
3: So my first one is, in the Bible, it says that love casts out all fear, right?
0: Mm-hmm.
3: But if you're a person living with OCD, and let's just say you, like, for me, I always have to be, like, washing my hands and everything like that because I'm scared of germs. Am I, like, not going with God's law by doing that?
0: No, well, let me answer you with something more than just a yes or a no. I empathize with you a little bit because I am a little OCD. Now, I don't want to trivialize what you're going through because some people are just obsessively, you know, washing their hands. But if you ask my wife, I'm a little compulsive that way where, You know, I go around through the day washing my hands, probably did it 20 times today. It's not that I'm afraid of germs. I mean, you know, you know me, Pastor Ross. I'm not obsessed with germs. It's just that, you know.
1: Pastor Doug likes clean.
0: I am.
1: If you drive in his car, it's always clean.
0: I am a little that way, yes. And so I get a little bit agitated if things aren't in the right place. And you know, but you're asking a bigger question about anxiety and fear. Am I right? And Anastasia, and
3: yeah,
0: you're just wondering, does it mean I have a lack of faith that I'm worrying about these things? Well, no, because I think that you're addressing something that you can't control. You're trying not to feel that way, right?
3: Right. Yes. Yeah.
0: Yeah. So, you know, I expect you're trying to maybe get some Christian counsel on the subject so that you can get some relief. And I wrote a book that you might find some comfort in, and it's called Finding Peace in a World of Worry. And I partly wrote this because I can sometimes have a tendency to worry, and I know a lot of people that are just sick with worry. And I found a lot of comfort in just writing the book and looking at all the scriptures and the promises about worry. And
1: we live in a world, Pastor Doug, that is just a mess. Just look at the news. And yeah, it causes alarm and worry. And
0: with the news in the last 2 years about germs and COVID everywhere, that could make some people a little bit apprehensive and, you know, just wash your hands all the time. So I wouldn't call it a sin. I'd pray that God would just give you some peace and balance. You know, I think God wants us to be clean, but he doesn't want us to be obsessive so that, you know, you just can't live your life because you're always having to run for sanitizer. It's amazing any of us survive childhood eating, you know, 6 pounds of dirt every year. But anyway, so you might enjoy that book. You can call and ask for Finding Peace in a World of Worry, and I bet they'll send you a copy for free.
1: Number to call is 800-835-6747. And again, the book's called Finding Peace in a World of Worry. We've got Chris listening in North Carolina. Chris, welcome to the program.
4: Hi, good evening, pastors. How are you?
0: Doing great.
1: Good.
4: Wonderful. I was just a real quick question. I know during creation, during the time of Adam and Eve, that there was a war that broke out in heaven between Lucifer and Michael. But how long or what period of time was Satan on earth during that time?
0: Well, we don't believe that Satan came to earth until, of course, after the creation of Adam and Eve, which happened after the rebellion. We believe, and you know, you're not going to find a lot of explicit scriptures on the timetable for this, but we did a lot of study on the subject before we did a special documentary called Cosmic Conflict, The Origin of Sin. And by the way, that documentary, you can just see it on YouTube now, called Cosmic Conflict. We understand that one of the reasons God made our world and humanity is to help replace the vacuum from Satan and his angels being cast out following their rebellion in that war. You read about the war there in Revelation 12. Revelation 12, of course, is looking back in time to the war between Michael and Satan, the devil. So am I answering your question, Chris?
4: Yes, kind of, yes. I just was wondering how long he was, when he was cast down to earth, what period of time he was down here for. Because we know after Adam and Eve were created that the devil was cast to earth.
0: Yeah, and he's still here.
4: Right.
0: he's alive and well, as they say.
1: You know, this, just to add to that a little bit, Pastor, in chapter 12, it talks about this war in heaven. Michael and his angels were cast out. So you have a casting out. Now Michael and his angels fought against the dragon, and the dragon and his angels were cast out. So before the creation of the earth, there's this war in heaven. The devil and his angels rebel, and of course they are cast out of heaven. But you read a little further in Revelation chapter 12, and it says at some point the devil was cast to the earth. Now, in
0: he's
1: the context
0: cast down
1: of that,
0: then.
1: Yeah, so there's a casting out, and then there's a casting down. So the casting out and casting down didn't happen at the same time. But when Christ died on the cross, Satan's doom was fixed, and Jesus became the representative of the earth. He is the second Adam.
0: Yeah.
1: So the Bible says the devil has but a short time. He's going around like a roaring lion. So he is sort of bound to this earth. He doesn't have freedom to roam the universe. And then after the 1,000 or during the 1,000 years, it's just him and his angels on the earth. Mm-hmm. They've got nobody to tame. So.
0: And Jesus said, I beheld Satan cast down as lightning.
1: Yeah, so falling as lightning from heaven.
0: He helped affect that.
1: Next caller that we have is Dalton listening in Texas. Dalton, welcome to the program.
5: Well, hello, and thank you all for having such a good program.
0: Well, it's a pleasure. Thank you.
5: Yes. My question is, and I hate to ask it, it's about the Book of Enoch. Why is it, why don't we use it, or why don't we reference it?
0: That's a fair question, because in the Book of Jude, which is in the Bible, Jude quotes from the Book of Enoch, which is not in the Bible, and that because a Bible writer quotes from a book does not mean that everything in the book they quoted from is original or inspired. For example, Paul quotes from some of the Greek poets, and they said some things were true, and he quoted from those excerpts. Well, there was a book called the Book of Enoch that was probably written during the Babylonian captivity by some of the Jews, and it's what they call an apocryphal book, and it had some statements in it that were inspired statements, but the whole book wasn't necessarily inspired. And, you know, many times pastors, I do it, I'm sure you do it, I might quote Martin Luther, mm-hmm. quote Spurgeon or Wesley or, you know, other great preachers, and there's certain things they said that are very profound, maybe even inspired, but there's some things Luther said I know were not inspired. You know, I mean, Luther said some pretty harsh things about the Jewish people, and I think most Christians disavow themselves of those things that he said. So, but that wouldn't undermine or take away from the inspired things that he did say and how God used him. And so, same thing with the Book of Enoch. Anyone can download a copy of the Book of Enoch. You can read it, and you'll see that there's some stuff in there that's obviously not scriptural. But it was probably written by a Jew or a couple of Jews during the Babylonian captivity. It did not come with Noah across the flood from Enoch. It's never mentioned anywhere in history prior to the time after the Babylonian captivity. So,
1: all right, great. I think our next call is Hector listening from Florida. Hector, welcome to the program.
6: Yes, thank you. Good evening, everyone.
0: How did you survive the hurricane? Are you in southern Florida?
6: No, I'm in Homestead area, so we didn't have too much.
0: Okay, praise the Lord.
6: Gusty winds, and that's it.
0: Yeah.
6: I have a question on chapter 22 of Revelation.
0: Yeah.
6: Specifically, verse 2 and 15.
0: Okay, let me read this. It says, Revelation 22, verse 2, in the middle of the street and on either side of the river was the tree of life that had 12 different kinds of fruit, each tree yielding its fruit every month, and the leaves of the tree are for the healing of the nations. So what, you want to do that first?
6: Right, let's do that. My question specifically is on the last sentence, and you say the leaves of the tree were for the healing of the nations. And when you know the kingdom of God, what have pain and sickness and diseases and stuff,
0: yeah.
6: stuff like that. And also, everybody will be one nation. But now, in this verse, it's mentioned nations and plural will be multiple nations, you know?
0: Oh, well, so, we're going to run out of time, so let me answer that real quick. You notice it's not talking about the healing of diseases. It's the healing of nations. We are divided now in the world by political parties and nations and cultures and geography. In the kingdom, all those divisions will be healed as we gather under the shimmering leaves of the tree of life. We will all be part of one people and won't have to worry. Hey, I'm sorry I can't give you more of an answer than that, Dalton. We need to let our listening friends know we sign off from Bible Answers Live sort of in two stages because of the time schedules with satellite radio. First, we sign off with our listeners that are listening on Sirius XM, and then our land-based stations. 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We'll be back and do some rapid fire email.
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1: Hello, friends. Welcome back to Bible Answers Live. For those of you who have been able to stay by, those watching on the internet, listening on land-based radio stations, If you have a Bible question and you want to email it to us, the email address is just balquestions@amazingfacts.org. And Pastor Doug, we're going to see how many of these questions we can get in the next 2 minutes. So here's the first question. When the body dies, where does the spirit go?
0: Well, the Bible tells us that what we call the spirit is, or sometimes referred to as the soul, it's the combination of that breath of life, which is the word spirit, and the body. The word spirit in Greek is the word pneuma. That's where you get the word pneumonia. It means a wind. And so the idea that you've got a ghost that flies out of you when you die is not what the Bible teaches. You cease being a soul until the resurrection, when the breath of life is united again with the new creation, the new body.
1: Okay, next question that we have. How do we know if we are walking in the Spirit?
0: Well, Jesus said, you will know them by their fruits. And we can examine ourselves. I believe it's in 2 Corinthians chapter 13. There the Apostle Paul said, let us examine ourselves whether we be in the faith. And we use the criteria of Christ, his example, his teachings, and say, Lord, am I walking in the Spirit? Do I have that peace that he offers? Am I living in communion with God? And you will have the fruits of the Spirit.
1: Okay, another question. Revelation chapter 21:4 says that God will wipe away every tear from their eyes. When does this occur?
0: Yeah, people sometimes think that as soon as you go to heaven, there could possibly be no more tears in heaven, but it really doesn't say that God wipes away all the tears until after the millennium, because at the end of the millennium, there is a great white throne judgment. Many are found lost in that judgment, and people might have friends or family that are not there. And, God is sad. If angels rejoice when someone's saved, then presumably there's sadness when someone's lost. If they have those emotions, then we have those emotions. But after God makes the earth new, following the 1,000 years, that's when it says he wipes away all tears from our eyes.
1: All right, Pastor Doug, a quick question here. What type of locust did John the Baptist eat?
0: Yeah, was it locust bean, the same word is used for the locust pod, something like our carob pod, or was it the grasshoppers? We don't know. We're hoping it was the locust bean, because we hate to picture the prophet with grasshopper legs in his teeth. Hey, listening friends, we hope that you will tune in and join us again next week. Send us your Bible questions, keep the ministry in prayer, and support us to keep doing what we're doing.
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8: The two women were hiking the Appalachian Trail together when on June 30, 2013, one had to return home. The other, a retired nurse, chose to press on alone, but she became lost, her last diary entry saying, "When you find my body, please call my husband." 2 years later, a surveyor found her no longer alive. For a person of faith in God, it's important to stay on the pathway of God's Word. Society will insist it's not relevant. Some will say it's not accurate or not believable. Some will criticize mean or selfish or faulty Christians. But the Bible is still the Word of God, and it provides guidance for life in this world in preparation for the world to come. With David describing God's Word as a lamp to my feet and a light to my path in Psalm 119. Stay on God's path today, trusting in God and trusting in His Word. John Bradshaw, It Is Written.

0: Coming up next, please stay tuned for It Is Written, presented by Pastor John Bradshaw.
1: The Bible is a rescue story. After Adam and Eve fell, they found themselves held fast by sin. It's true, they only had themselves to blame for the mess that they were in. But rather than leave them to the consequences of their misdeeds, heaven swung into action. And the greatest rescue in the history of the universe began. Now, together, we're going to look at another remarkable rescue story.
2: This rescue took place prior to the Civil War, and some say it paved the way for the Civil War. Involved were a group of Christians, a number of university students, a fugitive, and a group of people committed to returning the fugitive to his home. There was civil disobedience and cooperation between people of different races. No small thing considering this rescue occurred in 1858. In defiance of federal law, a town rallied to free a man who had been legally captured. But this group decided they just weren't going to take it. And they didn't. It's 1833. A new town is created in northern Ohio. This community, called Oberlin, would soon become the home of a missionary training school. It wouldn't take long before Oberlin College was committed to the abolition of slavery.
3: Oberlin was founded as a religious utopia. It was designed to be a community where people of faith came. You actually signed a faith covenant to be part of the Oberlin community. And in the earliest days of the Oberlin colony, the church, the faith community, the town, and the college were like this. They were all interwoven together. There was no way to separate them out.
4: The idea of this small little town was really based upon making sure that everyone had a voice and that we'll be this hot spot of abolitionism, this hot spot of freedom.
5: It was very radical. This was a place where Black families really had opportunities, business, educational, and just safety at that time.
1: Slavery was abolished in Ohio in 1802. The town of Oberlin was fully integrated. Blacks and whites operated businesses right next to each other, and they worshiped together in church. In fact, instead of celebrating the 4th of July, many Oberlin residents dedicated that day to holding anti-slavery meetings. Oberlin was considered an academic powder keg for abolitionism and the most noted abolition town in all of North America.
2: At Oberlin, white students and black students, males and females, studied alongside each other. Students worked in agriculture or mechanics, as well as pursuing academics, and great numbers of missionaries were sent out. The Oberlin Church had decided that slavery was a sin and slaveholders were not welcome to attend. Charles Finney, a professor of theology at Oberlin College before becoming the school's president, denounced slavery from the pulpit, calling it a great national sin.
1: How did Oberlin become such a stronghold of abolitionism?
3: I think a good part of that has to do with the popularity of Charles Finney. He was the one that designed this space that you and I are sitting in today, which his following was so powerful that it actually reached the point where they wouldn't all fit in this building, and they had to build a second congregational church, not because of a division, but because they just needed more space. So I think Charles Finney was really passionate about it. You looked at the members of the community that it came here. If you were a captive and managed to escape and came to Oberlin, you didn't have to hide out. You could live openly in this community. You're welcomed in this community. So they were both black and white abolitionist leaders that lived here.
2: Ohio's anti-slavery stance wasn't unusual. Pennsylvania banned slavery in 1780. Massachusetts and Rhode Island followed suit before 1785. Vermont banned slavery on July 2, 1777, even before it was a state. The United States banned the importation of slaves in 1808, but it would be another 55 years before the Emancipation Proclamation would be signed.
1: By the middle of the 19th century, life had become more complicated for abolitionists living in the North. While it had been illegal to assist a fugitive from slavery since 1793, the Fugitive Slave Act of 1850 compelled people to assist in the capture of a fugitive from slavery if it was deemed necessary for them to do so. Those who refused could be fined or imprisoned. Now, it was very difficult to prove that any African American was not a fugitive from slavery. Those accused of being such were denied a trial and could not testify in their own behalf. Making matters worse, the commissioner deciding such cases was paid $5 if he decided in behalf of the fugitive, $10 if he decided in behalf of the slave owner. So not only was the law massively unjust, it was also open to terrible abuse.
2: In the winter of 1856, three people decided to escape to freedom. Frank, Dinah, and a man named John Price fled from slave owner John Bacon in Mason County, Kentucky. Escaping as they did was extraordinarily risky, especially given the hostile weather. On foot, they crossed a frozen Ohio River, avoided main roads, traveling mainly at night to avoid detection, before making it to North Central Ohio in February. Price and his friends traveled via the Underground Railroad, an informal network of routes taken by enslaved African Americans out of the South and on to freedom, either in northern states or in Canada, where fugitives were welcomed and even given citizenship. Most who escaped never made it to freedom and were returned to the farms or plantations from which they fled. John Price and his fellow fugitive Frank were living in Oberlin, Ohio by early to mid 1858. Price worked as he was able and was otherwise supported by charity. But even in Oberlin, he wasn't completely safe. Slave catchers might be sent to retrieve the property of Southern slave owners.
1: Someone like John Price was worth around $1,000, which is about $40,000 today. He might have been worth as much as $1,500, $60,000 today. So there was real money to be lost when a slave ran for freedom. Slave owners were highly motivated to get them back. Slave catchers were also well remunerated. For bringing in somebody like John Price, a slave catcher might earn as much as $1,000. Again, that's $40,000 today. The arrival of a certain mysterious stranger in Oberlin set local residents on edge. Anderson Jennings was the neighbor of John Bacon. John Bacon was the owner of John Price, Frank, and Dinah back in Mason County, Kentucky. On the pretext of finding work for John, certain associates of Jennings lured him into a horse-drawn carriage, took him out of the edge of town, and just like that, John Price had been captured without any fuss at all. He'd be taken out of free Ohio, back to the farm and the life which he had escaped. And that might have been the end of the story, except that the slave catcher Jennings didn't anticipate the resistance he'd be up against from the people of Oberlin. What transpired is said to have paved the way, in part, for the Civil War. After narrowly avoiding having to go to war against his own people, David, who at the time was a fugitive from King Saul, returned to his temporary home in Ziklag to discover the city had been burned to the ground and his possessions, and far worse, the women and children had all been taken. After inquiring of God what he ought to do, David and his men pursued the Amalekite raiders. After a day of battle, they were triumphant, and David and his community were all reunited. Now, while it didn't quite rise to that level in this case, the rescue of John Price was dramatic and its effects far-reaching.
2: He was transported by his captors here to Wellington, 8 or 9 miles south of Oberlin. Jennings, the slave catcher, planned to have John on the 5:13 p.m. train from Wellington to Columbus, Ohio, and back on the farm in Mason County, Kentucky, within a day. Except that, on their way to Wellington, the group passed a carriage coming in the other direction, toward Oberlin. In that carriage was Ansel Lyman, an Oberlin student and a staunch abolitionist.
1: Within 15 minutes, Tappan Square was filled with people who were armed and ready for action. Business owners, students, city employees, black people, white people. Between them, they gathered every vehicle they could find, seizing some. The people of Oberlin were going after John Price, and they would bring him back to where they believed he belonged.
5: Bells started to ring throughout town. People were rushing out of their homes, especially the black business owners. You know, they were all congregating. Many of them met in Tappan Square, and one of them raised rifles in one hand and kind of waved his hat in the other and said, "I'm going to rescue John Price." And the crowd just gives this massive cheer.
1: Some walked to Wellington. Of those who didn't carry guns, many carried sticks. One woman loaned her horse and carriage to the rescuers, saying, "If necessary, spare not the life of my beast, but rescue the man." It's said that the Anglo-Irish statesman Edmund Burke once said, "The only thing necessary for evil to triumph is for good men to do nothing." Well, in this case, good men and women did something. But even then, it looked like evil might triumph. While looking at the rescue of John Price, it's worth asking ourselves why a slave would escape in the first place. Now, you might say for obvious reasons, and I think you'd be right about that. As the property of another person, no slave was free. But while these stories aren't pleasant, we're going to look at one that might give us an understanding of the mindset of a fugitive. While Margaret Garner was black, her father was a white plantation owner. The father of her four children was also a white plantation owner. Margaret, her husband, and the four kids were arrested under the Fugitive Slave Act after fleeing across a frozen Ohio River during what was then the coldest winter in 60 years. But rather than see her children return to slavery and have her own daughters endure what she had endured, Margaret took her two-year-old daughter's life and would have taken the lives of her three other children if she'd been able to do so. She was driven to desperation by the horrific abuses of a system that was simply accepted. Those abuses were tolerated and considered to be simply part of the way of life. So what would the law do with Margaret Garner, who had taken the life of her own child? Well, she wasn't tried in Ohio. If she was, she would be tried as a free person. Instead, she was taken back to Kentucky, where she was considered property. As property, she couldn't be tried for murder, but she could be returned to slavery. And she was.
4: John Price was captured under the Fugitive Slave Act. And Oberlin said that we are going to break this law and we are going to make sure that we protect John Price. So in a nutshell, when John Price was captured, when John Price was taken to Wellington, and when John Price was going to be transported back to Kentucky, Oberlin said enough is enough and we are finished with this compromise.
1: John Price was taken to the Wadsworth Hotel. A group of armed men held Price inside, determined that he was going south to Kentucky. But by 3 that afternoon, about 250 men and some women gathered in front of the hotel, determined that Price was going nowhere except back to Oberlin. The tension increased when word spread that a local militia was going to be arriving in Wellington by train. The locals knew that if they were going to act, they needed to act quickly. After negotiations for the release of John Price broke down, two groups of men broke into the Wadsworth Hotel, wrestled him away from his captors, and Price was spirited away in a carriage back to Oberlin.
5: So he safely gets away, He's going to hide in the home of a man named James Fitch. He stays there for a few hours, but everyone in town knows James Fitch is an abolitionist, an Underground Railroad agent. So they quickly realize that is not the safest house. So James Monroe, who later lives in this house, he and James Fitch escort John Price to another home, which was just like up the block here, to James Fairchild and his wife, and they shelter John Price, and nobody thinks to look there.
1: But the fact remained that the rescuers had broken the law. The fact that it was an unjust law did not lessen their guilt. 37 men were indicted by a grand jury of the District Court of Cleveland. 25 were from Oberlin, including 12 black men, some of whom were businessmen, and 12 were from Wellington. The Cleveland Leader newspaper reported on January 13, 1859, that a felon's feast was held to celebrate what they had done as rescuers in defiance of what they considered to be an unjust law. State officials then arrested the federal marshal and others involved in John Price's capture. Eventually, the marshal and his men were released in exchange for 35 of the 37 men facing federal indictment. The two who were not released were convicted and had to serve their sentences. Simeon Bushnell served 88 days in the Cuyahoga County Jail. The other was African-American Charles Langston, who said as he addressed the court,
6: "I know that the courts of this country, that the laws of this country, that the governmental machinery of this country are so constituted as to oppress and outrage colored men. Men of my complexion. I cannot then, of course, expect, judging from the past history of the country, any mercy from the laws, from the Constitution, or from the courts of the country."
1: It was said his address before the court was masterly, spellbinding, powerful, but it didn't prevent him from being sentenced to 20 days in prison and a $100 fine. Which, disappointing to the government of President James Buchanan, was about the lightest punishment he could receive.
2: So what became of John Price? It's believed he made it to Canada and to freedom.
1: The second best-selling book in the United States in the 19th century was Uncle Tom's Cabin, Harriet Beecher Stowe's classic novel dealing with the injustices of slavery. Published in 1852, Uncle Tom's Cabin was addressed to Southern whites and skewered Christians who believed that slavery was just. Although she relied on stereotypes and from our vantage point might not always have got her tone quite right, there's no question that Uncle Tom's Cabin created a groundswell of opposition against slavery and opened eyes to the horrors of the institution all around the world. The number one selling book in the United States in the 19th century was the Bible, which, simply put, is a collection of rescue stories. Adam and Eve were offered a way out of the slavery of sin through the promise of a savior. Noah and his family rescued from a global flood. The Israelites were rescued from Egypt. Daniel was rescued from hungry lions, and his friends were rescued in a fiery furnace. Peter was rescued from prison. Bartimaeus, the 10 lepers, the man let down through the roof of Peter's home in Capernaum, and many more, rescued from the power of sickness and disease. But those aren't the greatest rescue stories. The Bible says that Jesus would save his people from their sins, and that's the greatest rescue of all. We could think of the demon-possessed, the woman taken in adultery, the woman at the well, Zacchaeus, and others who were rescued from the power of sin. Paul in Romans 7 describes the experience of the person stuck in sin, someone he calls carnal, a person who wants to do right but can't, and doesn't want to do wrong but does. He cries out, "Who shall deliver me from this body of death?" The answer is, "I thank God through Jesus Christ our Lord." Jesus, with power to rescue you from the strongest chains that bind you. He's able to break addictions,
2: He can make an angry person calm, a bitter person sweet, an unforgiving person gracious. The power of God can make an honest person out of a thief, a moral person out of an immoral person. It can change a violent person's heart and make that person gentle. Jesus can bring peace into your marriage and joy into your home. God can make you what you could never make yourself. God can make you what you know you really want to be. You know, even in the church, there are far too many people who've never experienced God's power to save. They're calling themselves Christians while they've never been impacted by the transforming power of God. Too many people outside the church are distracted by side issues without ever considering the real issue. And that is, there's only one power in the universe that can save you from sin. Only one power in the universe that can save you from yourself, give you peace in your life, give you a new heart. Only the power of God can do that. Only God Himself. The ultimate rescue is still to come. That's what Paul was talking about when he wrote to Titus about the blessed hope. Jesus spoke of it. Revelation refers to it. Daniel wrote about it. It's the apogee. It's the high point of the Bible. Jesus said, "I go to prepare a place for you. And if I go and prepare a place for you, I will come again and receive you unto myself, that where I am, there ye may be also." In the book of Revelation, the same event, the return of Jesus, is portrayed as Jesus riding down the great corridors of space on a white horse, all the angels of heaven following him. "And he hath on his vesture and on his thigh a name written, King of Kings and Lord of Lords." Paul wrote that the Lord himself shall descend from heaven with a shout, with the voice of the archangel and with the trump of God, and the dead in Christ shall rise first. Then we which are alive and remain shall be caught up together with them in the clouds to meet the Lord in the air. And so shall we ever be with the Lord. That's the return of Jesus. Now, you and I both know that this world doesn't really have anything to offer. And we know there can't be much time left. Where are you going to be on that day? Through faith in Jesus, you can be ready for the return of Jesus and for the eternity that follows. You know, we learned several things from the rescue of John Price. One of them is, there are times that people need to act. If that one university student, Ansel Lyman, had come back here to Oberlin, right here to Tappan Square, and said nothing, the story of the rescue of John Price would not have happened. He couldn't have rescued John on his own, but he raised the alarm. And then people said, "We're going to dare to be different. We're going to dare to step forward and make a difference. We're going to dare to stand up for what we know is right, even though others don't agree with us. We're going to do the right thing because it's right." And these dedicated Christian people, committed to doing the right thing, altered the course of history. John Price didn't have to go free. He needed to be rescued in order to go free. But when the rescuers came, Price didn't have to go with them. He could have said, "Don't rescue me. I'm going to go back to Kentucky and back to the farm." Now, that might not sound like a very smart thing to do, but there are people who do that all the time, and you might be one of them. How? Well, you might be one of the people who say, "I could never go to heaven because I'm too bad," or "My heart is too hard," or "I'm too wicked," or "I'm just too far gone." None of that is true. What you're really saying is, "I don't want the Savior to save me." It's like you're on the second floor of the Washington Hotel and the gang of guys breaks in through the back door and one goes through the front door, they rush up the stairs and you say, "You've made a mistake, not me. I don't want to be freed. Let me go back to Kentucky." That's what you're saying to God when you're saying, "I'm too hard. I'm too far gone. I'm not worthy." So how about today we look in the direction of heaven and we say, "Thank you." Question for you. Do you think most believers in Jesus are experiencing the power of the gospel? Second question, a more important question. Are you experiencing the power of God in your life? Well, you may, and I'll tell you how.
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1: 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John Price experienced new life in a new land. God wants you to do the same. Let me pray with you now. Father in heaven, in Jesus' name, we thank you. We thank you that Jesus died so that we might be free from sin, ultimately from this world, free to experience everlasting life in your presence. Now, Father in heaven, we remember the Bible says, if the Son of God shall make you free, you shall be free indeed. We thank you for what Jesus did on the cross. We thank you for the ultimate rescue that will take place soon when Jesus comes back to gather his people and take them home. Through faith in Jesus, we say to you now, we want to be there, we plan to be there, we will be there. And we pray in Jesus' name, amen. Thanks so much for joining me. I'm looking forward to seeing you again next time. Until then, remember, it is written, man shall not live by bread alone, but by every word that proceeds from the mouth of God.

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2: Honey, why don't you take the day off today? We could go on a picnic.
3: I'd love to, but there's just so much to do, Helen. Mr. Douglas starts his therapy this morning, and Jenny Thomas is almost back on her feet, and Sam Michaels needs exercising, and Mrs. Phillips
2: is coming in. I understand. You really do care about these people, don't you?
3: You know the answer to that.
4: A people helping people message from this station and the Seventh-day Adventists. People.

How many times, Lord, have troubles brought me down to my knees? Oh, but this time, I just came to talk with you, Lord. You see, I really have no selfish motive in mind. I'd just like to thank you, Lord, for all the other times.

The two women were hiking the Appalachian Trail together when on June 30, 2013, one had to return home. The other, a retired nurse, chose to press on alone, but she became lost, her last diary entry saying, "When you find my body, please call my husband." 2 years later, a surveyor found her no longer alive. For a person of faith in God, it's important to stay on the pathway of God's Word. Society will insist it's not relevant. Some will say it's not accurate or not believable. Some will criticize mean or selfish or faulty Christians. But the Bible is still the Word of God, and it provides guidance for life in this world in preparation for the world to come, with David describing God's Word as a lamp to my feet and a light to my path in Psalm 119. Stay on God's path today, trusting in God and trusting in His Word. John Bradshaw, It Is Written.

0: sis! Dad! 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
2: Hello, everyone.
3: Welcome to another Your Story Hour program. I'm Aunt Carol.
2: And I'm Uncle Dan. And once again, Aunt Carol has an exciting story ready to tell, don't you, Aunt Carol?
3: Oh, yes. This story is another of our popular historical series, and it's about a rather unusual hero, or should I say heroine.
2: Ah, a story about a woman. A heroine? Is it a story about America's past?
3: Very good guess, Uncle Dan, but, well, not quite right.
2: Oh?
3: It happened in America, all right, but the main character isn't a woman.
2: I don't understand. You did say heroine, didn't you?
3: Yes, heroine, but not a woman. Our hero, or heroine, if you please, is a teenager.
2: I see. And does this young lady have a name?
3: Yes, as all young ladies do. Her name was,
2: Oh, don't. You can't do that to us, Aunt Carol. Come on now, tell us her name.
3: Well, why don't I just tell you the title of my story, and then you'll automatically know who she was.
2: Okay, we can live with that. What's your story called?
3: I call it Sybil Ludington, Girl Patriot. Sybil Ludington was the oldest child of Colonel Henry Ludington and his wife Abigail, who lived in what was then Dutchess County, New York, a stretch of land lying along the New York-Connecticut border. At the time our story opens, the Colonel, as he was commonly called, had switched his allegiance from that of a loyalist, loyal to King George III of England, to that of an American revolutionary who was seeking freedom and liberty from England's domination. In the summer of 1776, the American colonies announced their intention to govern themselves by issuing the Declaration of Independence. That same summer, Colonel Ludington became the commander of the Dutchess County Militia. It was a critical time and a dangerous position.
4: Yes, what is it? Oh, Mr. Crosby, it's you. Hello.
5: Morning, Sybil. Is the Colonel home?
4: Father's down at the mill this morning. Lots of customers today.
5: Well, that's what happens when you have the first grist mill in the region. You get customers.
4: Yes, I guess you do at that, Mr. Crosby.
5: I'll just go around then. Sorry to have bothered you. You haven't forgotten now, have you, Sybil? The secret signals? You practiced them?
4: Every one of them. And Rebecca, too. We know them all.
5: Excellent. Now, you and your sisters are smart and brave. Well, you have a good day now.
4: Thank you.
5: My regards to your mother.
4: I'll tell her. Bye.
6: Oh, there you are, Mrs. Lewis. 40 pounds ground corn and 60 pounds of flour. All loaded in your wagon and ready to go.
7: Thank you, Colonel. Sure is nice not having to travel all over tarnation to get our grain ground these days.
6: Here, let me help you out.
7: Thank you, Colonel.
5: Colonel, good morning. Oh, Mrs. Lewis.
7: Well, how do you do, Mr. Crosby? Well, I best be on my way. Thanks again, Colonel.
6: Anytime. You keep a tight rein on Racer there, Mrs. Lewis, and be careful on your way home.
5: I second the motion. Watch out for marauders in the woods. They're everywhere these days.
7: I'll be on the lookout. I don't know which is worse, the Skinners or the Cowboys, but I have my trusty musket right here, ready for the lot of them. Come on. Let's go, Racer. Giddy up, boy. Come on.
6: Well, Enoch, my man, what brings you around this morning?
5: The trouble goes on. Our warning to Mrs. Lewis was hardly overstated. 3 men were shot dead in the tavern last night. I was there and saw it all.
6: Tories?
5: Yeah, the Tories did the shooting. They can't stand to hear a word against King George. And, of course, our revolutionaries have no good words to say about that tyrant. With a little liquor in them, it doesn't take much to set them all off.
6: I'll say.
5: And to tell the truth, nobody even has to be drinking to be in trouble. Or start it, for that matter. Just the other day, near Mahopac, I heard that one farmer shot his neighbor right in the field. Got into an argument over the Boston Tea Party. And that was 3 years ago.
6: Well, that's not the worst of it, Enoch.
5: Oh?
6: I guess you haven't heard. I now have a price on my head, 300 English guineas. Dead or alive, I might add. It seems General Howe isn't very happy that my regiment has been so successful in keeping marauders from plundering and stealing supplies for his British forces.
5: I see.
6: Without the cattle and the grain that the Tory cowboys have stolen for the British, Howe is obviously feeling the pinch.
5: Yeah.
6: The Skinners have stolen supplies, too, for that matter, although they profess to be on our side. They're hooligans, all of them, running around plundering, killing innocent people who get in their way. Ah. Bunch of outlaw brigands, if you ask me.
5: You're going to have to keep your guard up constantly, Colonel. I know a good many folks that would like to have 300 guineas jingling in their pockets. You're not safe anywhere, even here.
6: I know. And you too, my friend. The life of a spy is one of constant vigilance. I'm fortunate to have Sybil as my sentry, but you have no one.
5: Oh, yes, Sybil. I only hope my comrades are as capable and clever as she is. She may be only 16, Colonel, but she's a mighty able patriot indeed.
3: Although Sybil was but a teenager, her life was very different from that lived by teens today. 7 of her 11 brothers and sisters had been born by this time, and she was expected to play a major role in raising them. The lives of early Americans were wrapped around the daily labors and chores necessary to survive. Food needed to be grown and stored at a time when there were no tractors or refrigerators or even running water. There were animals to raise and care for, wood to chop, wool to be spun into thread and woven, homes, barns, and other buildings to be erected, and in this particular setting, a war for independence to be won. Girls in their teens had already acquired the skills needed to run a household, and many were married by the time they were Sybil's age. Still, Sybil was an extraordinary young lady, a fact which she proved on numerous occasions.
6: Oh, well, Abigail, my dear, that was a wonderful meal. Pot roast always hits the spot.
8: Well, thank you, Henry, but I can't take the credit for that. Sybil did the cooking today. The little ones have been down with bad colds, and I've been busy tending to them and trying to finish the laundry with Mary's help. Rebecca's been at the loom all day, and Archie here brought in the wood, as usual. They've all been helping wonderfully.
6: Children, I'm very proud of you.
9: Thank you, Father.
6: And now I have some letters to write, so I'd best be at it.
9: Father, I saw Mr. Crosby today when I was at the store.
6: Oh?
9: He flashed the danger signal to me. I think Rebecca and I should stand post again tonight.
10: Sybil and I can see everything from the porch, Father. We'll go there again to watch.
8: Girls, I worry about you. You're becoming such, soldiers.
6: And among my very best, Mother. My life is in their hands when they stand sentinel.
9: Don't worry, Mother. We'll keep a sharp eye on the woods. We know every tree and log, every dip and hill.
10: We'll know if anyone is trying to sneak up on us.
8: Well, if you must, and I guess you must, stay on the porch now where you'll be a little safer.
9: We will. I'll get the guns, Rebecca. You get our capes in case it gets chilly.

0: Do you really think someone might try to kill Father for the reward?
1: Oh, yes. There are whole companies of British soldiers that would like to kill him, reward or not. Colonel Luddington's regiment is a notorious source of trouble for them.
0: Well, at least there's a little moonlight tonight.
1: Right, but we'll have to be careful. It makes us just as visible as the enemy. Maybe more so, since we're up here in plain sight, and they'll be sneaking through the trees. At least when they see us marching back and forth, they might think that the whole house is fortified.
2: Sybil! Come here!
1: What? Did you see something?
2: There! In the woods, past the fence
1: yes,
2: line!
1: Yes, I see it too. Oh, Rebecca, there's more than one man out there. I can't tell how many. Quickly, stay down now. Let's get back inside. Rebecca, hurry! You go get everyone together. I'm gonna grab the candles. Hold your candle still, Derek, while I light it. There. Hold it steady. Now, listen, everyone. We need lighted candles in every room. Several of them. We want the rooms to be brightly lit. And then we need to walk back and forth in front of the windows. Make it look like every room is full of people.
3: Oh, Sybil, do you think it will work?
4: It's our best defense, Mother. It's a brilliant plan. If the enemy thinks lots of people are here, they'll think twice about attacking.
1: Especially if it's a small group that has come after Father.
4: This might well avoid a confrontation and keep us all safe. But I'll defend our family straight on if it comes to that.
1: So, quickly now. Everyone, let's go!
5: While Sybil's family hurried to carry out her plan, Ichabod Prosser, a notorious Tory, and his men crept silently through the woods toward the Luddington home.
6: All right, men. Press forward. And be careful to take cover behind the trees. I'm sure I saw posted sentries on the porch. All right. Everybody stand your post. I'm going to slip closer to get a better look.
7: Be careful, sir.
8: Colonel Luddington wouldn't have left himself unguarded even in his own home.
6: Be quiet! All of you!
9: Looks to me like the whole house is lit up.
6: Shh! I'll be right back. He's coming back.
10: Sir, what did you...
6: Will you keep it down?
9: Well, what did you find out?
6: You were right. The house is full of people. Every room is lit up like they're having a ball. There must be 50 people at least. I can see the shadows on the curtains.
9: Oh, that's not good.
11: They have more guns in there than we have out here. Still, I'd sure like to have my cut of the 300 guineas.
6: We won't give up yet. Let's lie low and see what happens.
5: Prosser's men stayed concealed behind the trees and fences surrounding the house. All night long they kept vigil, and all night long the occupants of the house marched and strolled past the windows. Finally, early in the morning, convinced that any attack on the house would not be successful, Prosser moved his men out and headed southwards towards New York City. They never knew that their plan of attack had been foiled by the clever subterfuge of a 16-year-old girl.
12: I must say, that was fast thinking on Sybil's part.
5: It was, Uncle Dan. But before we get back to our story, would you like to try some fast talking?
12: What do you mean, Aunt Carol?
5: I mean, we've been challenged to try a tongue twister from one of our listeners who lives in Belize, Central America.
12: All right, I'm game. Let me see it.
5: Here it is. Remember, you're supposed to repeat tongue twisters 3 times as fast as you can.
12: Okay, here goes. The sleet made the sled sloping sleek, and the sleek made the sleep sloping go slow. And the sleep may be the sleep... What in the world? That's a toughie. Here, you try it.
5: All right. The sleet may the sledding slope sleek and slick. The sleet may the sledding slope sleek and slick. The sleet may the sledding slope sleek and slick.
12: Congratulations. Well, now, we know who's the fastest talker around here, don't we?
5: Well, thank you, Uncle Dan, I think. That was quite the tongue twister.
12: Well, laughter's the best medicine, they say. That's why I enjoy the Funny Bones page of Clubhouse Magazine so much. The jokes, the riddles, tongue twisters. They tickle my funny bone, giving me a healthy dose of laughter.
5: If you boys and girls haven't seen Clubhouse yet, visit our website at yourstoryhour.org. That's yourstoryhour.org.
12: And if you have a riddle or joke or tongue twister to share, We'd love to see it, perhaps included in a clubhouse or use it on the air. So send us your letters.
5: Our address is Your Story Hour, Box 8, Niles, N-I-L-E-S, Michigan, 49120. That's Box 8, Niles, Michigan, 49120.
12: But right now, let's get back to our story. Sybil Ludington, Girl Patriot.
5: Sybil continued to prove her intelligence and bravery as the days of the Revolution continued through the fall and winter of 1776 and 1777. Soon it was springtime again.
4: Well, Abigail, my dear, we can thank God that we have come safely through another winter.
7: Yes, but spring seems to be a dangerous time, what with most of our soldiers on leave now for planting time.
4: Well, that's just one of the risks of having a militia composed largely of farmers. Without the crops they produce, we'd all be vulnerable to starvation.
0: Are all of our soldiers on leave, Father?
4: Oh, no, Sybil. There's still a reduced force protecting our munitions at various places, like in Danbury, Connecticut, for example. There are about 150 men on guard there. All the regiments, including mine, can be mustered at a moment's notice if necessary.
7: Once the alarm has been spread, that is. They're scattered throughout the countryside.
0: Is that why you've mapped out a route, Father? So someone can travel quickly to sound the alarm and alert your men?
4: That's exactly right. There are thousands of patriot eyes, Sybil. Farmers, countrymen, men, women, even children who are always on the alert for the British. If their troops are ever spotted on the move, we will hear of it, never you fear.
5: On an evening not long after, while Sybil was tucking the younger children into their beds for the night,
0: "Now, Derek, you be a good boy, and no teasing Tertullus. He's littler than you, and he's afraid of the storm."
13: "All right, Sybil. Good night."
0: "Good night. And you sleep tight too, Tertullus. Sweet dreams."
13: "I give Sybil a big hug."
0: "And I give you one right back."
13: "I'm a big boy now. I'll just stay up later than Abby."
0: "Yes, Abby's just a baby, and she's already sleeping."
13: "Whoa! Whoa!" "Sybil, somebody's here. Is it a bad man? An English soldier?"
0: Now, you two. I'm sure everything is all right. You get some sleep, and I'll tell you all about it in the morning."

0: Who goes there?
1: Messenger Colonel Luddington. The British are burning Danbury.
2: My word, man, come inside. You're soaked through.
1: Oh, sir, I...
2: Wait, you can hardly walk. Here, let me help you.
3: Father, what is...
2: Quickly, Sybil, get some hot tea.
3: Right away, Father. I'll be right back.
2: Come on now. Sit down over here. There.
1: Oh, thank you, sir.
2: Danbury, you said, is being attacked?
1: Yes, sir. By General Tryon. William Tryon. And 2,000 British soldiers.
2: When? How?
1: Word has it they docked off Campo Beach. 20 transports and 6 warships. And then they came ashore and started marching towards Danbury.
3: Here's the tea and some cornbread, too.
1: Thank you, Miss...
3: Sybil.
1: Sybil, then. I'm much obliged.
2: And what of Danbury?
1: Oh, sir, it's in ruins. They're burning the town, and all the supplies, munitions, food, fat from the burning meat is running in the streets.
2: What of the townsfolk?
1: Killed. A few of them, anyway. They're shooting artillery through the streets, sir. 12-pound cannonballs. Buildings are on fire.
4: Men, there's another supply store. Torch it and everything in it.
5: Yes, sir.
4: Conniving rebels. I'll burn every Patriot storage depot and house and building in this blasted town before I'm done.
6: General Tryon?
4: Yes, what is it?
6: There are supplies in the church, sir. It's one of ours, the Church of England. What will we do?
4: Save the church, but drag everything out and burn that. Tell the loyalist Tories to mark their houses with the sign of the cross. We'll spare those houses, but we're torching the rest.
1: By the time I could get away, the British soldiers were already breaking into kegs of wine.
2: I guess they spared the liquor then.
1: Oh, yes. They spared it. From the fire, anyway.
2: Nasty business, drunken redcoats. It's gonna get worse, you mark my words. But tell me, did anybody try to stop them? Tryon's troops, I mean, before they got to Danbury.
1: Oh, yes, sir. The gallant 17. A Connecticut regiment.
2: Yes, yes, I know them well.
1: Well, anyway, they ambushed the British column before they got to Aztec. Killed a bunch of them, too. But Tryon's men just kept marching on. Like it was a grand parade or something.
2: In full dress, I suppose.
1: Oh, yes, sir. And when the women of Reading got word they were coming, they hid all the boys 13 and under so the redcoats won't find them.
3: Oh, Father, I fear for them.
2: Yes, the British say the boys will soon be soldiers, and I don't trust their fate in the hands of redcoats. I'm glad they're safely hidden.
7: What's going on down here? Oh, my word. Poor fellow, you look like you've been through a war.
2: He has, Abigail. The British are burning Danbury.
7: Oh, no.
2: All the munitions, all the supplies. We must get word to my regiment.
1: I stand ready, sir.
2: Quick. Grab him. Here. Lay him down here, on the floor.
7: He's fainted.
1: No. I'm going.
7: No, you are in no condition to go anywhere or do anything but rest.
3: Father, what are we going to do? This man is completely exhausted.
2: I know. And my men, my regiment, must be alerted.
3: I'll saddle Star. I know the way.
7: You will do no such thing, young lady.
3: Mother, I must. Father has to be here to muster the men as they arrive.
7: But it's dark. It's raining, and the woods are full of marauders. British cowboys, rebel skinners, they're all a murderous lot.
2: Who knows what they would do if they caught a pretty young girl like you. It's just too dangerous, Sybil.
3: But I have to. There isn't anyone else.
7: Absolutely not.
3: But I'm a good rider, Father. You know that.
2: Yes, Sybil, but...
3: And I know the route and where the men live.
2: She's right, Abigail.
7: But...
2: Now, she's the only one that can do this. Sybil? Get Star. You're going.
3: Oh, steady there. Steady, Star. Let me get this halter on. It's just a hemp one, but it'll have to do. I know. I know you don't like this saddle either, but this one of Father's is the one that's handy.
0: Sybil?
3: Here, Father, I'm in Star's stall.
2: Your mother sent me out with your cape.
3: Thank you, Father.
2: It might help if it starts raining hard again. Are you sure you can do this?
3: I'm sure.
2: Here, then. Let me help you up.
3: Thank you. Easy, Star.
2: Here, I broke off this twig of a branch on my way from the house. Use it to keep Star at top gallop.
3: I will.
2: I'm counting on you, Sib. Be careful. Are you sure you remember the route? The roads are unmarked.
3: Yes, Father. I know I can do it.
2: Good girl. If you can alert the key men, 3 or 4 in each village, they can sound the alarm to their neighbors. Don't forget the outlying farms along the route.
3: I won't.
2: Tell everyone to meet here to muster at daybreak.
3: Yes, Father.
2: Keep on a lookout for the marauders. God be with you, Sybil.
3: Let's go, Star. Come on, boy. Let's go.

0: Sybil raced into the wet April night, galloping down muddy, rutted roads, sounding the alarm first to farmhouses nearby.
1: The British are burning Danbury. Go to Colonel Luddington's by daybreak.
2: What? What's that you say?
1: The British, General Tryon and 2,000 men have attacked Danbury. They're burning all the Patriot supplies.
2: Sybil? Sybil Luddington? Is that you?
1: Yes, sir. Meet at my father's mill by daybreak. He'll muster the regiment then to mount an offensive.
2: I'll be there. You headed south to Carmel?
1: Yes, and then beyond.
2: Devi, you mind stopping at any more farms along North Horse Pound Road? You get on your way. I'll send out the alert to my neighbors.
1: Thank you.
2: Godspeed, Miss Luddington.
1: Let's go, Star. Come on, boy. Let's go.
0: Sybil galloped through Carmel.
1: The British are burning Danbury. Muster at Colonel Luddington's mill by daybreak. A call to arms. British troops are burning Danbury. Meet at Luddington's mill by sunrise.
0: She continued her daring ride southward to Mahopac.
1: General Tryon's troops have attacked Danbury. Muster at Luddington's mill by daybreak. Spread the alarm.
0: On she rode through the night, northward now on the westernmost part of the 40-mile loop of her journey, through Kent Cliffs, Reading Corners, and still northward.
1: Oh, I'm so tired. We must have come 30 miles. More than that by now. Good boy, Star. Okay, go, boy. There are more Patriots to warn.
0: Finally, in the wee hours of the morning, an exhausted Sybil rode into Stormville, the northernmost village on her route.
1: Muster at Colonel Luddington's mill. The British have attacked Danbury. They're burning the town.
3: Hello there. Miss Luddington. Sybil.
1: Hello, ma'am. Please, let your husband know that...
3: I know, dear. The British are at Danbury.
1: Yes, ma'am.
3: Are you all right?
1: Yes, ma'am.
3: You've just come from Farmer's Mill, then?
1: Yes, ma'am. I'm nearly around the loop now. Just a few more miles back home.
3: Word already reached us from others in the Colonel's regiment. They told us you had ridden through the night to call them to muster. Robert left for your place 2 hours ago.
1: They must have come north from Carmel to sound the alarm. Has everyone been alerted?
3: Everyone from around here. You get on home now before you collapse. You and your horse.
1: Yes, ma'am. We are tired.
3: I have no doubt of that. And Sybil?
1: Yes?
3: You are a true patriot, my dear. No man could have done better, and most not as well. May God see you safely home.
1: Father! Oh, Father!
4: Sybil! Oh, Sybil, you're safe. You're home.
1: Oh, Father.
4: Whoa, whoa, Star. Steady, boy. Let me help you down.
1: Father. Are they here? Did everyone come?
4: Yes. Yes, we're ready to march. The men are all here, thanks to you, Sybil.
5: Oh, look. Sybil's back.
6: What happened, Sybil?
5: You look so tired.
6: We want a story. You said. You tell us.
4: Now, you two scamper. You shouldn't even be out of bed yet. Run and tell your mother that Sybil has returned. Sybil will tell you all about it later. Get going, Derek. You too, Tertullus, my boy. I'm sure the story that you have to tell us, Sybil, will never be forgotten, not by your little brothers, not by anyone in the family. And if I don't miss my guess, boys and girls many years in the future will hear about the ride of Sybil Luddington, my bravest daughter. And now, my dear, it's to bed with you.
7: Colonel Ludington's 400 men marched across the New York border into Connecticut just in time to engage General Tryon's troops at Ridgefield, a few miles southwest of Danbury. Ludington's regiment and several others were able to drive Tryon back to his ships. Tryon's raid had destroyed 4,000 barrels of meat and hundreds of barrels of other food supplies and medicines vital to the revolutionary cause. 22 stores and other buildings had been destroyed. But the bravery of one 16-year-old girl and her amazing ride on April 26, 1777, helped the Patriots prevent further destruction and bloodshed.
8: You know, Aunt Carol, it's interesting that Sybil's name hasn't become as famous as that of other patriots, like Paul Revere. After all, she rode twice as far over unmarked roads and in more dangerous circumstances.
7: True, but Sybil's brave ride has been recognized in several ways since that eventful night. Among her honors, a statue of her astride her horse now stands in Carmel, New York. And in 1975, the U.S. Postal Service issued a stamp featuring Sybil riding through the night with her scarlet cape streaming out behind her.
8: Well, I'm sure that none of us who've heard this story will ever forget her, Aunt Carol.
7: And Uncle Dan and I hope you won't forget to join us again next time for another exciting story.
8: Bye, everybody.
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7: This is Aunt Carol.
8: And Uncle Dan saying,
7: Goodbye, everyone.
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1: In the book Memory Gems, two college students, boys, ended up one night about 10 p.m. with time on their hands. Just by what I've told you so far, it does smell a little bit skunky, doesn't it? Yes, yes, it does. One didn't have to study a lot, and the other one, well, his machine had broken down at a part-time job and he had gotten off early. So they decided to leave the dorm and go watch television with a friend. They could pull it off because one was supposed to be at work and the other had already been accounted for at an earlier dorm check. Just as one of them was forming a fake dummy in his bed for extra safety, the boy's dean happened to walk by. "Nice job," he said. "Where are you going?" Well, they told him. "Well, why didn't you ask?" "'Cause we thought you wouldn't let us go." "Well, you don't know everything, so ask next time." God's like that. He gives us freedom. He just wants us to be responsible. This is Rod Bieber with Seed Time and Harvest.
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2: Mother, why do you hate John the Baptist so much?
3: He tried to cause trouble between the king and me.
2: Why doesn't the king just be done with him, behead him?
3: He's afraid to.
2: Afraid of John, the king?
3: He believes John to be a prophet of God.
2: Many people do.
3: But Herod really believes it and fully intends to release John.
2: Well?
3: But he won't. He's afraid to.
2: Afraid of John?
3: Of me, really.
2: Mother!
3: I don't want John released. He insulted me, and I want him dead.
2: Well, Mother dear, use your charm and influence on His Majesty.
3: Openly, directly, it'll do no good. But by strategy, I shall accomplish my purpose. Salome, my daughter, I have decided.
2: Decided?
3: On my strategy to be rid of John the Baptist.
2: Oh, that.
4: Your Majesty?
5: Yes?
4: Is this not your birthday?
5: Oh, what kind of question is that? You know it's my birthday. This is my birthday feast. All these princes, rulers, my buddies, they're here to help me celebrate my birthday.
4: May I suggest a special event, a surprise, to impress these guests of importance and renown?
5: Oh, a surprise, huh? Just what we need.
4: The queen has a beautiful daughter named Salome. Young, vibrant, beautiful. She requests permission to dance before His Majesty.
5: Anything you say, if she... Salome wishes to dance for me.
4: Especially for you, Your Majesty, and your guests.
5: Permission granted.
4: Right away, Your Majesty.
5: Salome, she is beautiful. Charming, and she, for me, lucky.
6: Yes, Your Majesty.
5: Quiet the revelers.
6: Oh, yes. Princes, rulers, honored guests, please be quiet. His Majesty the King wishes to...
5: Princes, rulers, gentlemen of my kingdom, I have a surprise for you. You'll like it. Oh, you'll love it. Here she is.

0: is beautiful. All of her. Stop! Stop the music! Salome, come here to your king.
1: Yes, your majesty.
0: Now, you're beautiful, stunning. You dance divinely.
1: I thank his majesty.
0: His majesty thanks you. So do my guests.
2: Thank you.
0: This dance, this surprise, it pleases me so much, and yes, I ought to do something for you. Anything, even to half of my kingdom.
1: Thank you, your majesty.
0: What will it be, Salome, my dear? What will you have?
1: His majesty is serious.
0: Oh.

0: demand the head of John the Baptist.
1: No! Mother, no!
0: Yes!
2: Ah, the beauty has returned. Come forward, my dear.
1: Long live the king.
2: Quiet, quiet, quiet, and hear the request of the most beautiful of women, the most graceful and enticing dancer of all time. Thy request, O Salome.
1: I will that thou forthwith give me, in a charger, the head of John the Baptist.
2: The head of... Slay John the Baptist. A scribe.
3: Yes, your majesty.
2: What should I do?
3: You are king, sire. Do as thou seest fit.
2: I do not wish to have John the Baptist killed.
3: Well, then don't.
2: But I must. My word has been pledged before all these guests.
3: Your majesty, may your humble servant speak a word of advice.
2: Oh, suggest a way out, and I shall reward thee.
3: If his majesty will invite his guests, any of them, to stand in defense of John the Baptist, then his majesty would have an excuse to spare John.
2: Oh, excellent, excellent. But I cannot... I mean, you offer my guest the opportunity to defend John the Baptist.
3: Yes, your majesty. His majesty is willing to accept from any of his renowned guests a reason, any reason, why he should spare the life of the man of the wilderness. Do any of you have the slightest reason why his majesty should spare the life of the prophet of God? No word, your majesty.
2: They've heard John preach. They know, as well as I do, that he is a prophet. Yet they remain silent, their lips sealed by feast drunkenness. Perhaps if I wait until they are sober, someone will come to John's defense. No use, scribe. I've waited as long as I dare. Send soldiers to the dungeon. Bring back the head of John. Here, Salome. Take this head to your avenging mother. She will rejoice in her victory. The revels, the drunkenness of this night have cost the life of one of the greatest of God's prophets. And... brought a condemnation upon me.

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0: Welcome to today's reading from the Bible, the Word of God. Thy word is a lamp unto my feet and a light unto my path.
1: Psalm 118. O give thanks to the Lord, for he is good, for his mercy endures forever. Let Israel now say, his mercy endures forever. Let the house of Aaron now say, his mercy endures forever. Let those who fear the Lord now say, his mercy endures forever. I called on the Lord in distress. The Lord answered me and set me in a broad place. The Lord is on my side. I will not fear. What can man do to me? The Lord is for me among those who help me. Therefore I shall see my desire on those who hate me. It is better to trust in the Lord than to put confidence in man. It is better to trust in the Lord than to put confidence in princes. All nations surrounded me, but in the name of the Lord I will destroy them. They surrounded me, yes, they surrounded me, but in the name of the Lord I will destroy them. They surrounded me like

0: bees. They were quenched like a fire of thorns. For in the name of the Lord I will destroy them. You pushed me violently that I might fall, but the Lord helped me. The Lord is my strength and song, and he has become my salvation. The voice of rejoicing and salvation is in the tents of the righteous. The right hand of the Lord does valiantly. The right hand of the Lord is exalted. The right hand of the Lord does valiantly. I shall not die, but live, and declare the works of the Lord. The Lord has chastened me severely, but he has not given me over to death. Open to me the gates of righteousness. I will go through them, and I will praise the Lord. This is the gate of the Lord through which the righteous shall enter. I will praise you, for you have answered me and have become my salvation. The stone which the builders rejected has become the chief cornerstone. This was the Lord's doing. It is marvelous in our eyes. This is the day the Lord has made. We will rejoice and be glad in it. Save now, I pray, O Lord. O Lord, I pray, send now prosperity. Blessed is he who comes in the name of the Lord. We have blessed you from the house of the Lord. God is the Lord, and he has given us light. Bind the sacrifice with cords to the horns of the altar. You are my God, and I will praise you. You are my God. I will exalt you. O give thanks to the Lord, for he is good, for his mercy endures forever.
1: The Word of God, the Old Testament. And now we read from the New Testament.
0: The Epistle of Paul to the Galatians, chapter 2. Then after 14 years, I went up again to Jerusalem with Barnabas, and also took Titus with me. And I went up by revelation, and communicated to them that gospel which I preach among the Gentiles, but privately to those who were of reputation, lest by any means I might run, or had run in vain. Yet not even Titus, who was with me, being a Greek, was compelled to be circumcised. And this occurred because of false brethren secretly brought in, who came in by stealth to spy out our liberty which we have in Christ Jesus, that they might bring us into bondage, to whom we did not yield submission even for an hour, that the truth of the gospel might continue with you. But from those who seem to be something, whatever they were, it makes no difference to me. God shows personal favoritism to no man. For those who seemed to be something added nothing to me. But on the contrary, when they saw that the gospel for the uncircumcised had been committed to me, as the gospel for the circumcised was to Peter, for he who worked effectively in Peter for the apostleship to the circumcised also worked effectively in me toward the Gentiles. And when James, Cephas, and John, who seemed to be pillars, perceived the grace that had been given to me, they gave me and Barnabas the right hand of fellowship, that we should go to the Gentiles, and they to the circumcised. They desired only that we should remember the poor, the very thing which I also was eager to do. Now when Peter had come to Antioch, I withstood him to his face, because he was to be blamed. For before certain men came from James, he would eat with the Gentiles. But when they came, he withdrew and separated himself, fearing those who were of the circumcision. And the rest of the Jews also played the hypocrite with him, so that even Barnabas was carried away with their hypocrisy. But when I saw that they were not straightforward about the truth of the gospel, I said to Peter before them all, "If you, being a Jew, live in the manner of Gentiles and not as the Jews, why do you compel Gentiles to live as Jews? We who are Jews by nature, and not sinners of the Gentiles, knowing that a man is not justified by the works of the law, but by faith in Jesus Christ, even we have believed in Christ Jesus, that we might be justified by faith in Christ, and not by the works of the law. For by the works of the law no flesh shall be justified. But if, while we seek to be justified by Christ, we ourselves also are found sinners, is Christ therefore a minister of sin? Certainly not. For if I build again those things which I destroyed, I make myself a transgressor. For I, through the law, died to the law that I might live to God. I have been crucified with Christ. It is no longer I who live, but Christ lives in me. And the life which I now live in the flesh, I live by faith in the Son of God, who loved me and gave himself for me. I do not set aside the grace of God, for if righteousness comes through the law, then Christ died in vain.

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1: The two women were hiking the Appalachian Trail together when on June 30, 2013, one had to return home. The other, a retired nurse, chose to press on alone, but she became lost, her last diary entry saying, "When you find my body, please call my husband." 2 years later, a surveyor found her no longer alive. For a person of faith in God, it's important to stay on the pathway of God's Word. Society will insist it's not relevant. Some will say it's not accurate or not believable. Some will criticize mean or selfish or faulty Christians. But the Bible is still the Word of God, and it provides guidance for life in this world in preparation for the world to come. With David describing God's Word as a lamp to my feet and a light to my path in Psalm 119. Stay on God's path today, trusting in God and trusting in His Word. John Bradshaw, It Is Written.

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At the name of Jesus, hatred and bitterness turn to love and forgiveness. Arguments cease. I've heard a mother softly breathe his name at the bedside of a child delirious from fever. And I've watched as that little body grew quiet and a fevered brow cool. I've sat at the bedside of a dying saint, her body racked with pain, who in those final fleeting seconds summoned her last ounce of ebbing strength just to whisper her sweetest name. Jesus. Jesus. Emperors have tried to destroy it. Philosophies have tried to stamp it out. Tyrants have tried to wash it from the face of the earth with the very blood of those who claimed it. Yet it still stands. And there shall be that final day when every voice that has ever uttered a sound, every voice of Adam's race, shall raise in one mighty chorus to proclaim the name of Jesus. For in that day, every knee shall bow and every tongue shall confess that Jesus Christ is truly Lord. So you see, it was not mere chance that caused the angel one night long ago to say to a virgin maiden, his name shall be called Jesus. Jesus. Jesus. You know, there is something about that name.

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1: Hi, Grandma.
2: Well, hi, Mariam. Did you come to visit your old grandmother?
1: Oh, Grandma, you're not old. You're just very mature.
2: Sounds like something your daddy would say. So tell me, sweet granddaughter, why did you come to sit on my porch on this lovely spring evening?
1: Actually, I'm here to talk to you about what it's like to be you. My teacher at school wants us to find some interesting characters in our town and ask them about life.
2: Well, I'm flattered to be considered interesting.
1: Okay, question one. What was your greatest achievement in life?
2: That's easy. My son, your daddy, he grew up to be a fine man.
1: Dad? He's your greatest achievement?
2: Yep, and fruit salad. People really like my fruit salad.
1: Fruit salad. Okay, question two. If you could live your life again, what would you do different?
2: That's a tough one. Probably some would say, I don't want to make the same mistakes. But it's our mistakes that teach us the most. So I wouldn't change that. And I'd spend more time praising and less time complaining.
1: What do you mean?
2: I'd spend more time thanking God for my blessings and less time complaining to Him about my problems. Most of our problems are the result of our making bad choices. So why complain to God because we messed up?
1: Thanks, Grandma. You know what? You are an interesting person.
3: Jesus wants to be our friend. He has placed in our hearts a desire to share our deepest secrets and brightest hopes with Him. This program was brought to you by the Children's Ministries Department of the General Conference of Seventh-day Adventists.

The two women were hiking the Appalachian Trail together when on June 30, 2013, one had to return home. The other, a retired nurse, chose to press on alone, but she became lost, her last diary entry saying, "When you find my body, please call my husband." 2 years later, a surveyor found her no longer alive. For a person of faith in God, it's important to stay on the pathway of God's Word. Society will insist it's not relevant. Some will say it's not accurate or not believable. Some will criticize mean or selfish or faulty Christians. But the Bible is still the Word of God, and it provides guidance for life in this world in preparation for the world to come. With David describing God's Word as a lamp to my feet and a light to my path in Psalm 119. Stay on God's path today, trusting in God and trusting in His Word. John Bradshaw, It Is Written.

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1: What is the main thing? In our scripture reading that we had, we addressed a verse, and I'll have you turn there with me in the book of Micah. Matter of fact, this has been one of my favorite verses in the Bible. And because of that, it's one of the reasons that named one of our children Micah. It's because this verse always struck me. I like simple things. It's saying, Lord, here we are. What do you want? And that's really the bottom line, isn't it? With what shall I come before the Lord? Micah chapter 6, verse 6. With what shall I come before the Lord and bow myself before the high God? What does he want? How do I worship him? What do I bring him? Shall I come before him with burnt offerings? With calves a year old? That means in their prime, the young, the healthy. Do I give him the best calf I have? Will the Lord be pleased with thousands of rams? Maybe it's not a calf. Maybe if it's not one calf, maybe many rams. Is it the highest offering they had was the calf? That's when they say they brought forth the fatted calf. It was tender. It was prime. It had the most potential. Sometimes the most numerous offerings were the rams. He said, is it the quality of my offerings? Is it the quantity of my offerings that you want? Or 10,000 rivers of oil? Is it the richness, the fatness of the oil? Shall I give my firstborn for my transgression? Now every Jew knew that the firstborn of every man and beast belonged to the Lord. That didn't mean they were all sacrificed, but it was consecrated to the Lord. If it was a human, then they would make an offering for the firstborn. If it was an unclean animal, your firstborn donkey would be consecrated to the Lord. Except you wouldn't offer a donkey because it's an unclean animal. So they'd make a donation. Thank the Lord for the firstborn. He says, what do you want? Do you want the firstborn? The fruit of my body for the sin of my soul? This here is even an allusion of God giving his firstborn. Then after he makes that statement, that messianic reference, here is the main thing. This one verse is the study of our sermon. Now, I don't often do this. Usually I take a lot of verses and talk about a subject, or I'll take a story and use a lot of verses to expound the story. This is one of the few times I'm going to do an expository message on one verse. Here's the verse. He has shown you, O man, what is good, and what does the Lord require of you? But to do justly, to love mercy, and to walk humbly with thy God. Well, this verse that we're looking at today is the essence of the Christian life coalesced into one verse. Now, John 3:16 is really the essence of God's mission. It's what God does. God so loved his provision. It's telling us that he so loved the world, what he does to provide for us. But this verse is unique in that it summarizes what does the Lord want from us? What is our response? Is it the sacrifices? Is it a pilgrimage? What kind of ritual is it? And he boils it all down and he gives us the main thing. So we're going to look at that together. First of all, let's start at the beginning. He has shown you. God is telling us what he wants. And he said, it's not a mystery. It's not something that you're going to have a degree in rocket science to understand. It's not that complicated. I become exasperated sometimes when I do evangelistic meetings and you present the simple gospel to people and they come out and they start to debate with you and they say, well, you know, there are some books in the Bible that seem to be missing. And how do we know these things were translated accurately? And they want to complicate what is really a very simple message. And they say, well, it's still mysterious. It's difficult. Who can really know? Mark Twain used to love to say, most people are bothered by the passages of scriptures they don't understand, but the passages that bother me are those I do understand. He has shown you. You know. You can't stand before the Lord and say, I didn't know. Most of us know what God wants. Hosea chapter 4, verse 6. My people are destroyed for lack of knowledge. Well, Pastor Doug, that sounds like you're contradicting yourself. Here it says they don't know. You have to keep reading. He says, my people are destroyed for lack of knowledge because they have rejected knowledge. They knew, and they rejected it. He says, because they've rejected knowledge, I'll reject you from being a priest for me because you've forgotten. They knew the law of your God. I'll forget your children. It's not what we don't understand. It's what we do understand. Romans chapter 1, verse 18. For the wrath of God from heaven is revealed from heaven against all ungodliness and unrighteousness of men who suppress the truth in unrighteousness. Because what may be known of God is manifest in them. God has shown it to them. He's saying all men he's shown it to, not just the nation of Israel, or not just the church, but people know what God wants. For since the creation of the world, the invisible attributes of God are clearly seen, being understood by the things that are made, even his eternal power and Godhead. So they're without excuse. He has shown thee, O man, he has told us what he wants. We can't come to church week by week and say, I'm not ready to make a commitment because I'm not really sure what God wants. Yes, you know what he wants. He wants you. It's like that old country love song. It's dates back before Willie Nelson, but he did it again. All he wants is you. Nothing else will do. Not just a part. He wants all of your heart. All he wants is all of you. All he wants is you. But I've never sung that before. That's not true, sorry. That's a simple message, right? That's what the Lord wants. Deuteronomy 30, verse 11. Moses at the end of his life, this is what he says to the children of Israel. In case they were thinking, you know, we just don't have enough encyclopedia of scripture on our shelf to really understand what the Lord wants. Deuteronomy 30, verse 11. Moses said, for this commandment that I command you today is not too mysterious for you. Can't say it's too complicated. It's too deep. Nor can you say, it's afar off, we can't reach it. It's not in heaven that we should say, who will ascend to heaven for us and bring it to us that we may hear it and do it? Nor is it beyond the sea that you should say, who will go over the sea for us and bring it to us that we may hear it and do it? But the word is very near to you. It's in your mouth and in your heart that you may do it. He has shown you. Now keep in mind, when Moses says this to the children of Israel, what was the most prominent feature of their camp? Got the 12 tribes organized into their clusters, and they're all organized in a square where at the middle of their parade grounds was the sanctuary, right? And in the sanctuary there was a courtyard, and there was the holy place and the most holy place. And above it, the Shekinah glory was glowing at night. And almost like the wick of that candle in the Holy of Holies was a box. I believe the Shekinah glory came up right from the Holy of Holies. And in that box was the Word of God. So when Moses said, don't make excuses that you don't know what God's Word is, it's right here in your midst. You heard him speak those same 10 words from the mountaintop. You know he wrote it with his own finger in stone, so don't act like you don't know what he wants. He has shown you what he wants. Most of us know. Even people who cannot recite the Ten Commandments know that it's wrong to steal. Even people who have not memorized all Ten Commandments know adultery is wrong. The word is not far away. He has shown you. And by the way, when it says he has shown thee, O man, that's the inclusive word. It means mankind. This is not just for men. He's shown the human race. What's the next part of our verse? He has shown you what is good. You know, Solomon, when he had his dream, and he prayed, and he said, Lord, when God said, what do you want? He said, Lord, give therefore your servant an understanding heart. By the way, 1 Kings chapter 3, verse 9. Give therefore your servant an understanding heart to judge your people, that I might discern between good and evil. I want to know what is good. Well, God says, he's shown you what is good. He revealed it to Solomon. He gave him that wisdom. Matter of fact, Solomon had so much going for him. I mean, he had a lot of good things about him, especially when he was young. But he went right ahead and did the very things that God said don't do. God said, don't multiply horses. And then it goes on to say, Solomon multiplied horses. It said, don't multiply riches. And he multiplied riches. And of course, worst of all, it said, don't multiply wives. And he went and did that. And then what happened? His wives drew him away. His money made him proud. His army, the size of all the horses in his army, he began to trust in that instead of God. He knew what to do. And when he prayed that God would help him know the difference between good and evil, most of us know what God wants. The Holy Spirit guides us. Ecclesiastes chapter 2, verse 26, by the way, written by Solomon. For God giveth to all men that is good in his sight, wisdom and knowledge and joy, but to the sinner he gives travail. God gives blessings to all those that are good in his sight. We know what God wants us to do. You remember Luke 18, verse 18, a rich young ruler came to Jesus and he said, good master, what good thing shall I do that I might have eternal life? And this was a diversionary tactic. He knew. He wasn't seeking first God's kingdom. He was seeking first earthly treasure. Jesus answered him and he said, only God is good. He's shown you what is good. 1 Corinthians 13:13. In that great simple passage, Paul summarizes in that chapter of love, what is the best thing? What is good? Love is good. Now abides faith, hope, love. They're all good, these three, but the greatest of these is love. You notice what I did to you? You didn't even catch it. I quoted where Jesus said, only God is good. And then it said, the greatest of these is love. And doesn't the Bible say God is love? He has shown the old man what is good. God is good. God is love. Love is good. Most people know. What are the two great commandments? Love the Lord. Love your neighbor. It's this love relationship. This is where most of our problems come in. These two love relationships. This love relationship and this love relationship. And I think in order for you to have this love relationship right, you'll have to have these love relationships right. And that works both ways. In order for these love relationships to be at their best, this love relationship needs to be right. Amen. He's shown you what is good. God is good. God is love. Love is good. It's the greatest. It's not that complicated. And what does the Lord require? That's very important. We're still moving through our verse. He has shown you, O man, what is good. And what does the Lord require? Now that's the bottom line. What does the Lord want? Lord, what do you want me to do? Paul, struck down on the road to Damascus and still trembling, Jesus appears to him and he finally says, Lord, what do you want me to do? Lord, what do you want? That really should be the cry of every heart. Lord, what is your will? What do you want for me to do? Is that your question? Do you seek to find that out? I think that ought to be the most important thing. He's shown you, O man, what is good. What does the Lord require? You notice it doesn't say, what does the Lord suggest? What does the Lord recommend? Is there a difference between a requirement and a recommendation? Yes. You bet there is. It is recommended before a pilot flies that he files a flight plan. It is not a requirement. Now, a requirement is something that you can be penalized for not obeying. There are recommendations and there are requirements. The Ten Commandments are not 10 suggestions. They're not 10 recommendations. They would be 10 requirements. Amen. And, you know, they have, when you read the information on the box that has the nutritional values, they've got your minimum daily requirements for vitamins. I guess somebody did some research to find out you just have to have X amount of cc's of vitamin C per day or you're going to get scurvy or something. And if you don't have enough vitamin B12, there actually are people who suffer a lot of side effects from that. Most of us get enough vitamin C, but some people don't get enough potassium or B12 or some of these things, and you can suffer from that. You get your minimum vitamin requirements. All right, Lord, what is the minimum basic requirement? What is the basics that you want from us? And I don't think we ought to shoot for the minimum, but we ought to make sure we don't get below it because it's a requirement. See the difference? Don't get below that requirement. Deuteronomy 10, verse 12. Moses again is telling us, "And now, Israel, what does the Lord thy God require of thee?" He answers our question. "But to fear the Lord thy God, to walk in all of his ways, to love him and to serve the Lord thy God with all of thy heart, and to keep the commandments of the Lord and his statutes, which I command thee this day for thy good." You must do it or you're unhealthy. It's a minimum requirement. Let me read that again. Deuteronomy 10, verse 12. "Fear the Lord, walk in his ways, love him and serve him." You notice it doesn't say serve him and love him. Before you can serve him, you've got to do what? It says love him and serve him. You know, it even says that in the Ten Commandments. It's understood all through the Bible. You can't obey God if you don't love him. Right in the Ten Commandments, it says, "Showing mercy unto thousands of them that love him and keep his commandments." Love him. Love first. And then we do it because we love him. That's what the Lord requires of us. Another good mission statement. Fear the Lord thy God and reverence him. Walk in his ways. Love him and serve him with all of your heart and all of your soul and keep his commandments. Luke 10, verse 27. Remember when the lawyer said to Jesus, "What is the greatest of the commandments?" And Jesus said, "What do you read in the law?" And he answered his own question. "You shall love the Lord your God with all of your heart, with all of your soul, with all of your strength, with all of your mind, and your neighbor as yourself." And he said to him, "You have answered rightly. Do this and you'll live." Jesus said, "That's it. Eureka. Bingo." No, he didn't say bingo. But you know what that means. You've hit it. That's the most important thing. Love the Lord your God with all of your heart, all of your soul, all of your strength, all of your mind, and your neighbor as yourself. Jesus said, "You rightly answered, do this and you'll live." Well, I'd say that's one of the main things. He has shown you, O man, what is good, and what does the Lord require of thee? Not just everybody else, but of you. What does he want from you? Not just from the church. It's not just the collective requirement. So you're not going to fill in one aspect and I'll fill in another and someone else will fill in a third and collectively, you know, it's teamwork. There's something, a minimum requirement of everybody. Here it is. We're going to get into it now. Three big principles. Do justly. Do. I could preach a whole sermon on do. Two words. Spurgeon used to preach a whole sermon on the. I can preach a whole sermon on do. The's got three words. I suppose someone could preach a sermon on I. One word, one letter. Or A. Let's talk about do for a minute. There's a lot of discussion these days about just believing, and we play down the doing. But when I read my Bible, Jesus makes a big deal about that two-letter word. Not everyone that says unto me, Lord, Lord, will enter into the kingdom, but they that do. Now, the Lord says there's a man that had two sons, and he says, go work in my field. And one son says, I'm going, Father, but he does not go. And the other one says, I'm not going, but he later repents and he goes. And Jesus then asks at conclusion, which of the two did, well, that's three letters now, right? The will of his Father. Same principle. It's the one who went. Not just saying, Lord, Lord, but do we do it? When Jesus separates the wise man from the fool, what's the big difference? The wise man hears these words of mine and he does them. The foolish man hears these words of mine and he doesn't do them. And so it does make a difference. God doesn't just want Christianity to be a philosophy. He wants it to be something that we do something about. Do what? Do justly. That means do what is right. As in, seek ye first the kingdom of God and his righteousness. And all these things will be added. In other words, doing what is right is act with fairness, act with honesty, act with integrity. You do things differently when you keep the main thing the main thing. You use good judgment. Jesus said, don't judge according to the appearance, but judge a righteous judgment. You do what's right. It means honesty in our relationships, not giving preferential treatment or being biased, but doing what is just. Someone asked this butcher what happened after he was converted. And he said, well, before I was converted, I used to weigh my thumb. Some of you remember the days when they had the old-fashioned scales and the butcher would plop the chicken down on the scale and he'd lean over and he could put his thumb on the scale and add another ounce to it. And this butcher said, after I was converted, I don't weigh my thumb anymore. He says, I was cheating those people. He said, now, in fact, what I do is all my customers, I give them a little extra to compensate for all that time that I weighed my thumb. He says, now I'm a Christian, I don't weigh my thumb. Doing justly. Who was it that said, dishonesty is dishonesty, whether it's a dime or a dollar? Doing justly. That means that you're faithful in little things as well as big things. Doing justly. I love this verse. You want another good bottom line? The Scout's Creed for the Christian. Psalm 15, verse 1. Lord, what do you require? Who may abide in your tabernacle? Who may dwell in your holy hill? Who's going to be in heaven? Psalm 15, this is good, you should circle it. He who walks uprightly, he's a doer. He works righteousness and speaks the truth in his heart. He does what's just. You notice in his heart? He does not backbite with his tongue. He's not even speaking ill of others. But he guards, I like the children's story today, talking about the tongue. And how powerful the tongue is. Nor does evil to his neighbor, nor does he take up reproach against his friend, in whose eyes a vile person is despised, but he honors those who fear the Lord. He seeks out the company of the just. He wants to be just, and he finds pleasure in the company of the just. Doesn't look for bad companions. He honors those that fear the Lord. He swears to his own hurt, and does not change. He'll make a promise, then after he makes a promise, he'll realize, hey, I'm going to lose money on this deal, but I've made a promise, I've got to follow my word. And he still keeps his word. He follows through. He swears to his own hurt and does not change. He does not put out his money to usury. That means he shows mercy on others. He might lend them, but he's not going to charge them interest. He has the right to charge interest, but he doesn't. The Bible says he does not take a bribe against the innocent. He does what's just, regardless of what's in it for him. He who does these things, you notice it's not who thinks these things, it's not who believes these things, it's he who what? Who does these things. He who does these things shall never be moved. That means they're on a good foundation. They're building on the rock.
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1: What does the Lord want from us? 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You don't walk with the ungodly. You're not walking with God because you think you're worthy. You're walking with God because you humbled yourself. Be merciful to others and you'll never better understand God's mercy for you. Shouldn't we have the same motive for walking with God that God has for walking with us?
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The two women were hiking the Appalachian Trail together when on June 30, 2013, one had to return home. The other, a retired nurse, chose to press on alone, but she became lost, her last diary entry saying, "When you find my body, please call my husband." 2 years later, a surveyor found her no longer alive. For a person of faith in God, it's important to stay on the pathway of God's Word. Society will insist it's not relevant. Some will say it's not accurate or not believable. Some will criticize mean or selfish or faulty Christians. But the Bible is still the Word of God, and it provides guidance for life in this world in preparation for the world to come. With David describing God's Word as a lamp to my feet and a light to my path in Psalm 119. Stay on God's path today, trusting in God and trusting in His Word. John Bradshaw, It Is Written.

Programs of hope, inspiration, and gentle, beautiful music. Round the clock. This is Radio 74, The Answer.

Welcome to lecture number 4 in the series, The Bible or Tradition. And the title of our subject for today is Jesus and Theological Conflict. Now, the introductory music that you hear to each one of these lectures on the DVDs and on television comes from what has been called the battle hymn of the Protestant Reformation. You know, every time that I hear this hymn, which is a paraphrase of Psalm 46 and was written by Martin Luther, I can imagine Martin Luther standing before Emperor Charles V and all of the dignitaries of the Roman Catholic Church and pronouncing those famous words at the Diet of Worms with a face like flint, saying the following: "My conscience is captive by the Word of God. Therefore, I cannot and will not recant, since it is difficult, unprofitable, and dangerous indeed to do anything against one's conscience. So help me God. Amen." Those have become the famous words of Martin Luther at the Diet of Worms in the year 1521. Now, Protestantism and Catholicism are distinguished in many different ways. But if I had to choose only one word that characterizes Protestantism, it would be the word sola. That's a Latin word that means only or alone. You see, Protestantism believes in sola gratia. That means grace alone. Solo Cristo. That means Christ alone. Sola fide, which means faith alone. Sola scriptura, scripture alone. And soli Deo gloria, which means all of the glory for God alone. Now, if you had to characterize Roman Catholicism, you would have to add a little three-letter word, the word and. You see, in the Roman Catholic Church, it is grace and human effort. It is Christ and Mary. It is faith and works. It is glory to God and all the holy ones who have achieved sainthood by their good works. It is scripture and tradition. And so the one distinguishing word between Protestants and Catholics could be summarized by the word and, as far as Catholicism is concerned, and the four-letter word in Protestantism, which is the word sola. Now, Ellen White has described the meaning of sola scriptura in the book Great Controversy, page 595. This is how she states the principle of scripture alone, sola scriptura. "But God will have a people upon the earth to maintain the Bible and the Bible only," there you have the word sola, "the Bible only as the standard of all doctrines and the basis of all reforms. The opinions of learned men, the deductions of science, the creeds or decisions of ecclesiastical councils, as numerous and discordant as are the churches which they represent, the voice of the majority, not one nor all of these should be regarded as evidence for or against any point of religious faith. Before accepting any doctrine or precept, we should demand a plain, 'Thus saith the Lord,' in its support." That is one of the best descriptions that I've ever read on sola scriptura, that is, scripture alone. Scripture explains itself. Scripture contains all of the information that we need, spiritually speaking, to get to heaven. Now, Ellen White continues this statement on page 595 by pointing out the severe danger of trusting in the judgment of theologians and so-called scholars. Notice how she continues this statement that I just read. "Satan is constantly endeavoring to attract attention to man in the place of God. He leads the people to look to" who?
bishops, to pastors, to professors of theology as their guides, instead of searching the scriptures to learn their duty for themselves. And I want you to notice the reason she gives why the religious leaders, why the devil would want the religious leaders to dictate what people need to believe. At the end of the statement, she says, then by controlling the minds of these leaders, he can influence the multitudes according to his will. Is that true of what happened in the days of Christ? We've been discussing the Jewish view of tradition in the days of Christ, and we noticed that their view of tradition led the Jewish nation to reject Jesus Christ as the Messiah. And so it's very dangerous to trust in bishops, pastors, professors of theology, and their concepts. I'm not saying that we shouldn't read what they have to say, but what they say cannot be equalized with Scripture. We must go to Scripture and study for ourselves and see if what they teach is in harmony with the written Word of God. And of course, we have our great exemplar, Jesus Christ, who points out that this is the only way in which we can be certain about what to believe and what to practice. So the question that we want to answer in our study today is, how did Jesus face theological conflicts and controversies that he had with the ministers and the theologians of his day? Did Jesus ever appeal, even once, to tradition to defend any point of belief or any point of practice? I'm going to tell you from the get-go that there is not a single case in the Gospels where Jesus ever quoted any rabbi or any scholar to defend any point of doctrine, any point of practice. Jesus, as we're going to study, always pointed people to the written scriptures. He never quoted the rabbis. He never quoted the scholars. And furthermore, we know that he did not attend the schools of the rabbis. In fact, he was homeschooled. And the reason why he was homeschooled was so that he would not become defiled with the concepts that were being taught in the theological schools. In fact, in the book, The Story of Jesus, page 30, we find this remarkable statement about Mary's instruction of Christ. It says, God himself, by his Holy Spirit, instructed Mary how to bring up his son. Notice it doesn't say her son, it says his son. The father says, I'm going to tell you how to bring up my son. And then notice what she continues saying. Mary taught Jesus from the writings of the rabbis. No, that's not what it says. It says Mary taught Jesus from the Holy Scriptures, and he learned to read and study them for himself. So Jesus knew Scripture backwards and forwards. The reason why is that Jesus studied Scripture. Now, the spirit of prophecy also tells us that his mother was heartbroken many times when she saw how the religious leaders were opposed to Jesus Christ. And in some cases, she even tried to convince Jesus to go along with the traditions of the elders. And I want you to notice what Jesus had to say in response. Signs of the Times, August 6, 1896, we find these words. When the priests and rulers came to Mary to persuade her to force Jesus to give allegiance to their ceremonies and traditions, she felt much troubled. But peace and confidence came to her troubled heart as her son presented the clear statements of the rabbis. No, that's not what it says. Notice once again, but peace and confidence came to her troubled heart as her son presented the clear statements of the what? Of the scriptures in upholding his practices. What did Jesus base his religious faith and his practices on? The written scriptures, never oral tradition. Thus, whenever Jesus defended his teachings or his actions, he always appealed to the written words of the Old Testament. He never
even once quoted or referred to the supposed oral sayings that came from Moses or from the tradition of the elders. We find in the book Counsels to Teachers, page 447, these significant words. Jesus and John were represented by the educators of that day as ignorant because they had not learned in the schools of the rabbis. So if you didn't have a PhD from the schools of the rabbis, you were an ignoramus, according to them. So Jesus and John, that's John the Baptist, by the way, were represented by the educators of that day as ignorant because they had not learned in the schools of the rabbis. But the God of heaven was their teacher, and all who heard were astonished at their knowledge of the scriptures. There it is again. They were just absolutely dumbfounded and astonished at the knowledge that John the Baptist and Jesus had of the Holy Scriptures. Now, Jesus, as you know, when he was 12 years old, visited the temple for the first time. It was at the period of the Passover. And Ellen White has a very interesting comment about this first visit, and the comment is found in Desire of Ages, page 85. It says there, "In every gentle and submissive way, Jesus tried to please those with whom he came in contact. Because he was so gentle and unobtrusive, the scribes and elders supposed that he would be easily influenced by their teaching because he was nice. They urged him to receive the maxims and traditions." Now here comes one of those key expressions that had been what? Handed down from whom? From the ancient rabbis. "But he asked for their authority in holy writ." What does writ mean? Writings, yes. "He asked for their authority in holy writ. He would hear every word that proceeds from the mouth of God, but he could not obey the inventions of men. Jesus seemed to know what? The scriptures from beginning to end, and he presented them in their true import. The rabbis were ashamed to be instructed by a child. They claimed that it was their office to explain the scriptures and that it was his place to accept their interpretation. They were indignant that he should stand in opposition to their word." That's a remarkable statement, isn't it? Jesus always required the defense of any view or any practice based on Holy Scripture. Now, what I want to do in the rest of the time that we have together is take a series of examples from the Gospels on how Jesus responded to the Jews when they came at him with objections and they came at him with different comments about what he was teaching. And we're going to see that in every single case in the Gospels, whenever Jesus answered an objection or had a theological controversy with the scribes and the Pharisees, he always used scripture to defend his point of view. Never tradition, or never said, "I think," or "I believe." It was always based on the writings of the Old Testament. Now, Jesus set the tone of how he would deal with these objections at the very beginning of his ministry, when he was tempted of the devil. As you all know, the devil hurled three temptations at Christ in the Mount of Temptation. I want you to notice how Jesus responded, and I know that you know this, but it's good to read the text anyway, because this is the beginning of Christ's ministry. It tells us how Jesus was going to deal with things from the very beginning of his ministry. Temptation number one is found in Matthew chapter 4 and verses 3 and 4. "Now the tempter came to him," and by the way, the spirit of prophecy emphasizes that the tempter came to him as an angel of light from heaven. And he said to Jesus, Jesus had fasted 40 days and 40 nights, and he was thin, you know, and he was emaciated. And so the devil says, you know, "I've heard that an angel has fallen from heaven, and you've got to be that angel by your appearance." He says, "But if you're not that angel," then he tells him to turn the stones into bread. So let's read. "Now when the tempter came to him, he said, 'If you are the Son of God, command that these stones become bread.'"
Jesus saw through the devil's comment immediately. He knew that he was not an angel from heaven. Do you know how he knew? Because when Jesus was baptized, a voice came from heaven that said, "This is my beloved Son, in whom I am well pleased." And now the devil comes and says, "If you are the Son of God." The Father had said that he was the Son of God. And now the devil says, "If you are." Jesus is thinking, "What do you mean? My Father said that I am his Son." Immediately, when Jesus detected the words of doubt, he knew that it was the devil. Now, how did Jesus answer the devil? Notice verse 4. "But he answered and said, 'It is what?'" There Jesus sets the tone. "It is written, 'Man shall not live by bread alone, but by what?' But by every word that proceeds from the mouth of God." It is written. Do you know where that quotation comes from? It comes from Deuteronomy chapter 8 and verse 3. So Jesus is quoting from the writings of Moses. He's not giving some oral tradition. He's quoting written scripture, what Moses wrote. And then we have temptation number 2. The spirit of prophecy says that the devil is still there as an angel of light. He doesn't unveil his real identity until the third temptation. But in the second temptation, we're told, "Then the devil took him up into the holy city and set him on the pinnacle of the temple." And Ellen White explains that he wanted to impress Jesus with his great power by flying Jesus to the pinnacle of the temple. And now notice, "And said to him, 'If you are the Son of God,'" once again expressing doubt, "'if you are the Son of God, throw yourself down, for it is written.'" Huh, interesting. The devil heard Jesus say, "It is written," in the first temptation. He says, "Hey, this guy lives by 'it is written.' So let's give him a little bit of 'it is written.'" And so the devil says, "It is written, 'He shall give his angels charge over you, and in their hands they shall bear you up, lest you dash your foot against a stone.'" Do you know what? This quotation comes from Psalm 91. But the devil left out a phrase purposely, because he knew that if he put it in, Jesus would immediately detect what he was trying to do. And this is a part that was omitted. "He shall give his angels charge over you to keep thee in all thy ways." If Jesus had jumped from the temple tower, he would not have been keeping his Father's ways. And the devil knew it. So he says, "I've got to hide that portion of scripture." Now, how did Jesus answer the devil? Notice verse 7. Jesus said to him, how did he answer? "It is written again." Now, a better translation would be, "It is also written." So the devil says, "It is written." Jesus says, "Yeah, but it is also written." And this quotation comes from Deuteronomy 6 and verse 16. "You shall not tempt the Lord your God." And so in the second temptation, Jesus faces the devil in the same way that he did in the first temptation. He says, "It is written, you shall not tempt the Lord your God." A quotation from Deuteronomy chapter 6 and verse 16. And then we have the third temptation. The devil takes Jesus to a high mountain and shows him all of the kingdoms of the world. Let's read about it in Matthew chapter 4 and verse 8. "Again, the devil took him up on an exceedingly high mountain and showed him all the kingdoms of the world and their glory. And he said to him, 'All these things I will give you, if you will fall down and worship me.'" And by the way, Ellen White explains that at this point the devil had revealed his true identity. And notice verse 10. "Then Jesus said to him, 'Away with you, Satan.'" And then what do we have? "For it is written, 'You shall worship the Lord your God, and him only you shall serve.'" These quotations come from Deuteronomy 6:13. And Deuteronomy 10 verse 20 from the writings of Moses. Jesus is not appealing to tradition, to some supposed oral tradition, or the maxims of the rabbis. Jesus doesn't say, "I think," or "I believe." Jesus answered by quoting the written scriptures. Jesus lived by sola scriptura. Now, I want you to notice how Jesus introduced himself at the beginning of his ministry after his baptism. Jesus goes to the synagogue. He's asked to do the scripture reading, and he opens up the scroll to Isaiah 61 and verses 1 and 2. And when he finishes reading that passage, he says, and this is in Luke chapter 4 and verse 21, "This day is this what? Is this scripture fulfilled in your ears?"
So how did Jesus introduce his public ministry? By appealing to what? By appealing to Scripture. Isaiah 61 and verses 1 and 2. Now go with me to John chapter 5 and verses 45 through 47. This is an interesting passage. You know, there's a group of Jews. Jesus had just healed a paralytic. And, you know, then he had a dialogue with the Jews after he had healed the paralytic. And I want you to know how Jesus concludes his argument. Notice John 5 and verse 45. Jesus says to them, "Do not think that I shall accuse you to the Father. There is one who accuses you, Moses, in whom you trust." So who accused them? Jesus says, "I don't have to accuse you. There's one who accuses you." They say, "Moses, in whom you trust, is the one who accuses you." And then notice verse 46. "For if you believe Moses, you would believe me. For he" what? "Wrote about me." Is Jesus speaking about some oral tradition that comes from Moses? No, no, no. Jesus is saying, "He wrote about me." And then in case that wasn't clear, in verse 47 it says, "But if you do not believe his" what? "If you do not believe his writings, how will you believe my words?" So if you don't believe his what? If you don't believe his writings, how will you believe my words? So what did Jesus appeal to when he was discussing things with the Jewish nation? He appealed to the written scriptures. Now let's refer to Mark chapter 7. We already discussed this in our last study together. Remember, we talked about the concept of tradition and the washing of the hands and the washing of pots and so on. Now I'm only going to refer to this briefly because we did a full study on Mark chapter 7. How did Jesus respond to the objections of the rabbis that he did not have his disciples wash ceremonially as they should? Did Jesus quote contrary views of the scribes and of the Pharisees to say, "Listen, folks, you know, there's another tradition that says just the opposite of what you're doing"? Absolutely not. Jesus quoted Scripture three times. Isaiah 29 and verse 13 was the first quotation. Jesus says, "You know, the prophet Isaiah spoke very well about you. These people honor me with their lips, but their heart is far from me." And then you have another quotation, "And in vain do they worship me, teaching as precepts the commandments of men." Jesus is quoting Isaiah 29 and verse 13 when he's in controversy with them. Then a little later on, Jesus speaks about the tradition of Corban. Remember we talked about Corban and how it opposed the commandment of God? Well, Jesus quoted Exodus chapter 20 and verse 12, where it says what? "Honor your father and your mother." Jesus says, "Look, the writings of Moses say honor your father and your mother, but you have Corban as one of the traditions which contradicts that commandment." In other words, your traditions are contrary to the commandments of God, the written commandments of God. Oral tradition contradicts the written word. And then Jesus quotes Exodus 21 verse 17, where Moses wrote, "He who curses father or mother, let him be put to death." And so how did Jesus face this issue of ceremonial washing of the hands? Did he speculate? Did he say, "I think, I believe, you know, other rabbis said something different"? No, no, no. Jesus three times quoted Scripture as the authority to respond to this particular situation. Now, once a scholar, a certain scholar or theologian, came to Jesus to test him. In other words, he wanted to trick Jesus. And he says to Jesus, "What do I need to do to inherit eternal life?" And I want you to notice in Luke chapter 10 and verse 26 that Jesus answers his question with another question. Jesus says, "What is" what? Jesus didn't say, "Well, what do the rabbis say?" You know, what does the oral tradition that is handed down from the times of Moses say? No, Jesus says, "What is written in the law?" When it says the law, by the way, it's referring to the Torah, the five books of Moses. "How do you read?" Are these the writings of Moses? Absolutely. And then do you know what the young man does? He quotes Deuteronomy 6 verse 4, and he quotes Leviticus 19 and verse 18. And then Jesus says to this young man, "You have answered correctly. Do this and you will live." So how did Jesus answer this young man? With a question.
But he, by his question, he led the man to quote what? To quote scripture, which the two scriptures are Deuteronomy 6 verse 4 and Leviticus 19 and verse 18. You know, the enemies of Jesus once came to him and said to him, "We can't accept your testimony as being valid and true, because according to what Moses said, there needs to be two witnesses to make a testimony true." Now let's read John chapter 8 and verses 17 and 18 to see how Jesus responded to this accusation that because Jesus supposedly was giving testimony about himself, there wasn't anybody else giving testimony of him, then his word could not be true. John chapter 8 and verses 17 and 18. It says, "It is also what? Written in your law," that is in the writings of Moses. And incidentally, he's quoting here or referring to Deuteronomy 17 verse 6 and Deuteronomy chapter 19 verse 15, where it says that one witness was not sufficient or enough to prove something. And so it says, "It is also written in your law that the testimony of two men is true." And then notice what Jesus says, "I am one who bears witness of myself, and the Father who sent me bears witness of me." So I do have two witnesses, Jesus says. I have my witness and I have the witness of my Father. And he appealed to what? To written scripture to prove his point. Now Jesus had also many Sabbath controversies, as you're very, very much aware. And one of those Sabbath controversies that Jesus had was about the disciples picking ears of corn on the Sabbath. You remember that particular episode? And they came at Jesus and they said, "Why do you allow your disciples to disobey this regulation that you're not supposed to pick ears and you're not supposed to eat what you take from those ears on the Sabbath?" Well, notice how Jesus answered this. Matthew chapter 12 and verses 3 to 5. "But he said to them, 'Have you not what?'" There it is. It's the written scriptures again. And he's quoting, by the way, 1 Samuel chapter 21 and verse 6. "But he said to them, 'Have you not read what David did when he was hungry, he and those who were with him, how he entered the house of God and ate the showbread, which was not lawful for him to eat, nor for those who were with him, but only for the priests?'" And so how is Jesus defending his point of view, defending what his disciples did? He's referring to what? He's referring to an experience that was written in 1 Samuel. He's referring to the writings of the Old Testament. And then Jesus refers to another interesting passage. In the second part, actually in verse 5, Jesus continues saying, "Or have you not what? Read in the law," that is the law of Moses, "that on the Sabbath the priests in the temple profane the Sabbath and are blameless." Now when it says that they profane the Sabbath, it's because they continued offering sacrifices and lighting the lamps and doing everything on the Sabbath. And actually they offered twice as many sacrifices on the Sabbath than any other day. And they were blameless. And so Jesus is arguing from Scripture. He's arguing from Numbers 28, 9 and 10, as well as from 1 Samuel chapter 21 and verse 6, that his disciples have a perfect right to eat the ears of corn that they had picked on the Sabbath. Now you also remember that there was once a dispute between Jesus and the religious leaders concerning marriage. You remember that dispute over marriage? You know, the scribes came to Jesus and they said, "You know, Moses allowed us to get divorced for any reason." So they're going to actually pit Moses against Moses. And I want you to notice how Jesus answers this particular objection that they bring up. Matthew chapter 19 and verses 4 through 6. Matthew 19 verses 4 through 6. "And he answered and said to them, 'Have you not what?'" There it is again. Jesus using the scriptures to present his point. "Have you not read that he who made them at the beginning made them male and female?" Where does that quotation come from? Genesis 1 verse 27, right? "That he who made them at the beginning made them male and female and said, 'For this reason a man shall leave his father and mother and be joined to his wife, and the two shall become one flesh.'" That's Genesis 2 verse 24. "So then they are no longer two but one flesh. Therefore what God has joined together let not man separate."
So how is Jesus proving his point to these religious leaders? To the scribes and the theologians and the scholars and the ministers of his day? He's not speculating. He's not referring to what other rabbis said. He's not referring to oral tradition. He says, have you not read in the scriptures? And then he refers to Genesis 1:27 and he refers to Genesis chapter 2 and verse 24. Now you remember when Jesus entered triumphantly into Jerusalem, sitting on a donkey? And the religious leaders, they were saying, you should rebuke those people who are saying Hosanna to the king. You know, you shouldn't allow them to say that. How did Jesus defend the people, and particularly the children in that crowd who were glorifying Jesus who was marching into Jerusalem? Notice Matthew 21 and verse 16. And Jesus said to them, yes, have you never what? There it is again. Have you never read? He's quoting Psalm 8 and verse 2, by the way. Have you never read? Out of the mouth of babes and nursing infants you have perfected praise. So Jesus is saying, listen, don't tell me that they can't say this because there were already writings in the Old Testament that pointed to the moment when they were going to say this. But Jesus is defending what they're doing based not on oral tradition, or on what has been handed down or passed along or received. He's defending it on the basis of Scripture. Now, you remember when Jesus cleansed the temple, right? This is the cleansing of the temple at the end of his ministry, because he also cleansed the temple at the beginning of his ministry. This is at the end. And in Matthew chapter 21 and verse 13, notice the justification that Jesus uses for cleansing the temple. It says there, and he said to them, what's the next phrase? There it is again. It is written, my house shall be called a house of prayer. He's referring to Isaiah 56 verse 7, by the way, written scripture. My house shall be called a house of prayer, but you have made it a what? You have made it a den of thieves. Now you remember the parable that Jesus told about the vineyard workers? Remember that there were some messengers that were sent out at vintage time to get the fruit. And what did they do with those messengers? Oh, they killed them and they rejected them. And so God sent out a second group of messengers. Incidentally, this is really telling the story of Israel. The first messengers are between Mount Sinai and the Babylonian captivity. The second group are the ones that are sent out after the Babylonian captivity up to the times of Christ. And so two groups of messengers are sent out. And then last of all, God sends his what? God sends his own son. And he says, they're going to respect my son. But instead of respecting the son, they said, this is the heir. Let's take him and cast him out of the city and kill him and take his inheritance. Well, I want you to notice that after telling this parable, Jesus asks the question, what will the Father do to those who threw the son out of the vineyard and killed him? This is in Matthew 21, by the way. What will the owner of the vineyard, the father, do to those individuals? They answered. They still didn't understand the parable. They indicted themselves. They answered, he will destroy those wicked men miserably and lease his vineyard to other vine dressers who will render to him the fruits in their seasons. And then Jesus quotes Scripture. He's quoting Psalm 118 and verse 22. He says, did ye never what? Almost ad nauseum you come to this way that Jesus faced theological objections. He did not have 150 footnotes in a paper quoting the opinions, the learned opinions of the scholars. There's nothing wrong with scholarship, but you have to come fresh to Scripture. We have to use Scripture in order to defend our points of view and to defend our practices. So he says, did you never read in the Scriptures? And then he quotes Psalm 118, verse 22, the stone which the builders rejected, the same is become the head of the corner. This is the Lord's doing, and it is marvelous in our eyes. So Jesus, once again, is quoting Scripture and applying it to them in this particular case. Now, the Sadducees were an interesting denomination in the days of Christ. The Sadducees
only accepted the five books of Moses as being fully inspired. In fact, the Sadducees did not believe that a person had an afterlife. They did not believe in the immortality of the soul, and they did not believe in the resurrection of the dead. They were kind of fatalists. They believed that when a person died, that was it. And so, you know, they come to Jesus to try to trick Jesus with this scenario of seven brothers. And you know the story, right? Seven brothers, all of them had married a certain woman. Because, one died, and so the next one came and married the woman, and that one died, the next one came and married the woman. So there's seven brothers married the same woman. And so they asked Jesus, well, tell us, who will be this woman's husband in the resurrection? And how did Jesus answer what they were saying? Well, the answer is found in Mark 12, in verses 24 to 27. You know, Jesus didn't say, oh, you're so ridiculous. You know, he didn't say, well, you know, what do your scribes or your scholars have to say? No, no, no. Jesus is going to use Scripture to answer their trick that they're trying to lead him into. And so it says in Mark 12, verse 24, Jesus answered and said to them, are you not therefore mistaken? Because you do not know the what? The Scriptures, nor the power of God. Why did he say, nor the power of God? Well, he's saying you don't know the Scriptures because the Scriptures predict a resurrection. And you don't know the power of God because you don't believe that God is powerful enough to resurrect people. So he says, are you not therefore mistaken because you do not know the Scriptures nor the power of God? For when they rise from the dead,

Were Abraham, Isaac, and Jacob dead? They were dead. They'd been dead for a long time. And so Jesus says, you know, in the burning bush passage, God spoke to him saying, I am the God of Abraham, the God of Isaac, and the God of Jacob. And then he says, he is not the God of the dead, but the God of the living. You are therefore greatly mistaken. Now, was Jesus saying that Abraham, Isaac, and Jacob were living at that time? No. What he was saying is that for God, what is potential is actual. Because God was going to resurrect Abraham, Isaac, and Jacob, that means that God is the God of the living, not of the dead. In other words, Abraham, Isaac, and Jacob were not going to remain dead. They were going to resurrect. Are you understanding me? And how did Jesus defend his point of view? He defended his point of view not on the basis of tradition, oral sayings that have been passed on from Moses. He defended his point of view by referring to what? By referring to the scriptures. Time and again in the Gospels. Now, the scribes came to Jesus when Jesus entered the temple for the last time, and they asked Jesus an interesting question. It says, while the Pharisees were actually, Jesus asked the Pharisees the question, while the Pharisees were gathered together, this is Matthew 22, 41, Jesus asked them, saying, what do you think about the Christ? The word Christ means the Messiah. What do you think about the Christ, the Messiah? Whose son is he? In other words, whose son is the Messiah? They said to him, oh, the son of David, piece of cake. He said to them, how then does David in the Spirit call him Lord? Are you understanding the difficult situation that Jesus is putting them in? You know, who's greater, the Father or the Son? Let me ask you, who, in human terms, who's greater, the Father or the Son? The Son owes respect to the Father, right? The Father is greater than the Son. And yet Jesus is here saying, why did David call his son Lord? It must be that his son is greater than he is. So the Messiah can't merely be literally the son of David. Are you understanding this point? And then notice that Jesus actually quotes scripture to prove his point. He's quoting Psalm 110 and verse 1. The Lord said to my Lord, sit at my right hand till I make your enemies your footstool. If David calls him Lord, how is he his son? So how did Jesus present this case of him being the Messiah and being greater than David? He did it by referring to Psalm 110 and verse 1 that proved his messiahship. Now, after the resurrection, as you know, Jesus was walking to a village called Emmaus, and there were two disciples, followers of Jesus, that were walking on that road. And Jesus caught up to them and started entertaining a conversation with these two men. And I want to pick up this conversation in Luke 24 and verses 25 through 27. Some very interesting and important information here on how Jesus proved that he was the Messiah, the promised Messiah. It says there in Luke 24, 25, then he said to them, O foolish ones and slow of heart to believe in all that the rabbis have spoken. Thank you. The prophets have spoken. Ought not the Christ to have suffered these things and to enter into his glory? And beginning at Moses and all the prophets, he expounded to them in all of the oral traditions. No. In all of the scriptures, the things concerning himself. How did Jesus prove to these two men that he was the promised Messiah? By appealing to the written scriptures once again. A little later, Jesus, the two disciples on the road to Emmaus, they turned around and came back to Jerusalem, found the disciples in the upper room. They knocked, they identified themselves, they went in, and through the door went someone else, which was Jesus, and they didn't see him. He was hidden by the angels like several times during his ministry. And I want you to notice the record as it's found in Luke 24, verse 44 to 47. Jesus says, these are the words which I spoke to you while I was still with you, that all things must be fulfilled which were what? Written in the law of Moses and the prophets and the Psalms concerning me. And he opened their understanding that they might comprehend the oral traditions. No, the scriptures, folks. Then he said to them, thus it is written. And thus it was necessary for the Christ to suffer and to rise.

0: rise from the dead the third day, and that repentance and remission of sins should be preached in his name to all nations, beginning at Jerusalem. So let me ask you, how did Jesus face theological opposition? Did he argue with them? Did he pit oral tradition against oral tradition? Did he say what the rabbis had said and what the theologians of his day and the ministers said? Absolutely not. Jesus' standard was sola scriptura, scripture alone. And in this way, he gives us an example of what our standard should be. Our standard should be scripture alone. Now, the people were constantly wondering where Jesus had gotten his knowledge and his authority from, being that he had never studied in the schools of the rabbis. Go with me to Matthew chapter 13 and verse 53 to 57. Now, the context of this is that in Matthew chapter 13, Jesus has just told a series of parables, beautiful parables, you know, the wheat and the tares and the fishing expedition and many other parables, Jesus, the sower, and many other parables Jesus had told. And after he told these parables, you know, people marveled at his teaching. Notice, we'll begin at verse 53. Now it came to pass when Jesus had finished these parables that he departed from there. When he had come to his own country, that's Nazareth, by the way, he taught them in their synagogue, so that they were astonished and said, "Where did this man get this wisdom?" This guy didn't study in the schools of the rabbis. This guy's not a theologian. This guy was homeschooled. How can he teach such wise words? Notice, so they were astonished and said, "Where did this man get this wisdom and these mighty works? Is this not the carpenter's son? Is not his mother called Mary? And his brothers James, Joseph, Simon, and Judas? And his sisters, are they not all with us?" So Jesus had sisters, didn't he? Interesting. Interesting. We'll come back to that a little bit later on in this series. Now notice what it continues saying in verse 56. "And his sisters, are they not all with us? Where then did this man get all these things?" And instead of saying, "Wow, this guy has to be from God, this man has to be from God," they were what? It says there in verse 57, "So they were offended at him." And by the way, in the next verse, Jesus says, "Haven't I told you that a prophet is without honor among his own?" They just could not accept the fact that Jesus was the greatest theologian on earth because he had never studied in the schools of the theological experts of his day. Now let's go to John chapter 7 and verse 15. John chapter 7 and verse 15. This was at the Feast of Tabernacles in Jerusalem, which is the last feast of the Hebrew year. And Jesus went to the temple, and we're told there in verse 15, "Now about the middle of the feast, by the way, lasted 8 days, Jesus went up into the temple and taught. And the Jews marveled, saying, 'How does this man know letters, having never studied?'" Had Jesus studied? Oh, you better believe he had studied. He just had not studied the maxims and the traditions of the rabbis and the theological experts, but he had studied, as we noticed, the scriptures for himself. He could have never quoted so many scriptures in so many circumstances unless he knew the scriptures backwards and forwards. And so they asked the question, "How does this man know letters, having never studied?" A little bit later on in the chapter, in chapter 7 and verses 21 to 24, Jesus refers back to the healing of the paralytic in chapter 5. And I want to read those verses because they were still thinking about Jesus healing that paralytic on the Sabbath of all things. They said, "This guy has broken the Sabbath because he healed on the Sabbath." Now notice verse 21. "Jesus answered and said to them, 'I did one work, and you all marvel. Moses therefore gave you circumcision, not that it is from Moses, but from the fathers. And you circumcise a man on the Sabbath.'" They say, when the eighth day since the birth of an individual comes on the Sabbath, you circumcise on the Sabbath. He says, if a man receives circumcision on the Sabbath, so that the law of Moses should not be broken, are you angry with me because I made a man completely well on the Sabbath? Do not judge according to appearance, but judge with righteous judgment. And so once again, Jesus is referring to what? He's referring to the law of Moses as he encounters them in this particular situation. At the end of chapter 7, you know, the religious leaders had sent the officers to where Jesus was teaching to arrest Jesus and bring him back. And I want you to notice that these individuals, instead of arresting Jesus and bringing him back, they come back empty-handed. And I want you to notice what they said to the religious leaders. Chapter 7 and verses 45 and 46. Then the officers came to the chief priests and Pharisees, who said to them, why have you not brought him? We sent you out to pick him up and bring him back. The officers answered, no man ever spoke like this man. They were amazed at his teaching. What gave power to the teaching of Jesus? The power in the teaching of Jesus is that it was based on the Word of God, the written Word of God. Why didn't the scribes and the Pharisees have any power in their teaching? Because it was based on the traditions and the commandments of men. And with men, there is no power. Notice Mark chapter 11, verses 27 and 28. The religious leaders were constantly questioning Jesus to ask him, where did you get your authority from? Who gave you the authority to preach? Notice Mark chapter 11, verses 27 and 28. And they come again to Jerusalem, and as he was walking in the temple, there come to him the chief priests and the scribes and the elders, and say unto him, by what authority doest thou these things? And who gave thee this authority to do these things? And you'll find several times in the Gospels that they're asking Jesus, where do you get your authority from? And of course, the answer of Jesus was invariably, I get my authority from my Father through the written scriptures. Now, it is clear as we examine the Gospels that the religious leaders believed that the right to teach was theirs and belonged to them alone, because they were the ones that had studied in the schools. They were the ones that knew all of the traditions. They knew all of the ideas that had been passed along from generation to generation. But Jesus said, none of this counts. It is the written scriptures that count. Sola scriptura. I'd like to bring our study to an end by referring to Matthew 7, 28 and 29. These verses, I've mentioned them before, and I'll probably mention them many times during this series. In fact, the last presentation, number 10, is a study of this parable that Jesus told, which concludes the Sermon on the Mount, the parable of the man who built his house upon the rock and the man who built his house upon the sand. And I want you to notice that after Jesus tells this parable of the man who built his house on the rock, when we study this, we're going to notice that building the house upon the rock means building upon the teachings of Jesus that are based upon the Word of God. And building on the sand means to build on the traditions that had been passed along by the religious leaders, the scholars, and the rabbis. So to build on the sand means to build on human opinions. To build on the rock means to build on the sayings of Jesus, which are based on the scriptures. And I want you to notice what happens when this story comes to an end. It says there in Matthew chapter 7, verses 28 and 29, and it came to pass, when Jesus had ended these sayings, the people were what? Were astonished at his doctrine. The word doctrine probably is better translated teaching. They were astonished at his teaching. For he taught them as one having what? Authority. And then Matthew adds, and not as the scribes. Did the scribes have much authority? No, because their authority was quoting other authorities. And you know what? Perhaps even in our own Seventh-day Adventist church, we've fallen into that pitfall. You know, when I examine some of the papers, for example, that are presented at the Theology of Ordination Committee, and you have page after page after page after page of footnotes of what scholars have to say about a biblical text, it makes me wonder. Very little scripture, and a lot of the opinions of other individuals. And human opinions have no power. The power is in the Word of God. Now I'd like to end by once again reading that statement from Ellen White, that classic statement from Great Controversy, page 595. And you know, you're going to hear this majestic hymn of the Protestant Reformation. A mighty fortress is our God, based on Psalm 46. And Luther had this severe struggle. You know, and there's some Protestant leaders today that are saying, well, you know, the Protestant Reformation is over because the Catholic Church and Protestants believe the same thing on righteousness by faith, that we're justified by grace through faith. But what these individuals are forgetting is that the clarion call of the Protestant Reformation was not that man is justified by grace through faith. It was sola scriptura, because there were many other practices of the Roman Catholic Church which were criticized by Martin Luther and the Protestant leaders. It was not only righteousness by faith. Catholics and Protestants can come to an agreement on righteousness by faith, but there are so many other things, like the Sabbath, like praying to and for the dead, like celebrating Lent, confessing your sins to a priest, getting indulgences. I mean, the list goes on and on and on. Things that are based only on tradition and not on the Word of God. This is the statement from Ellen White. But God will have a people upon the earth to maintain the Bible and the Bible only. See, sola scriptura. And the Bible only as the standard of all doctrines and the basis of all reforms. The opinions of learned men, the deductions of science, and the creeds or decisions of ecclesiastical councils, as numerous and discordant as are the churches which they represent, the voice of the majority, not one nor all of these should be regarded as evidence for or against any point of religious faith. Before accepting any doctrine or precept, we should demand a plain thus saith the Lord in its support. What a majestic statement. And then, as I mentioned before, she warns us about trusting the opinions of the bishops and the pastors and the professors of theology, taking them as guides, instead of searching the scriptures to learn our duty from God Himself. And of course, she warns that by controlling the minds of the people, the devil can control basically the world. Because if people blindly trust their religious leaders, they'll do what their religious leaders say. So if their religious leaders say, hey, everybody is supposed to keep Sunday in honor of the resurrection, if people don't go to the Bible to study this for themselves, and they simply accept what the theologians say, because they say, hey, these people, they went to the seminary, you know, they've studied this out, and so we can trust what they're saying, and people don't go to the scriptures for themselves to see if it is so. And it applies not only to the Sabbath, but to any other doctrine or to any other practice that we are going to believe in or that we are going to implement in our lives. We must absolutely have as our foundation the Word of God, the written Word of God, the writings of the Old and the New Testament are our foundation rock. And when the tempest comes, which it will come, the house that is built upon the rock will stand. It will withstand the winds and the floods because we are built on the eternal Word of God.
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0: Here now is HMS Richards, the Voice of Prophecy speaker. His subject, Worthy is the Lamb.
1: Dr. S.D. Gordon, in his Quiet Talks on Service, tells of an aged Christian woman whose years began to affect her memory. At one time, she had much of the Bible by heart. She could repeat it easily without looking at the book. Finally, one by one, the chapters slipped away from her until she could remember only one verse. I know whom I have believed, and am persuaded that he is able to keep that which I have committed unto him against that day. 2 Timothy 1:12. But as the months went by, word after word of this last verse was forgotten, until all she could remember was, that which I have committed unto him. Finally, as she hovered on the borderland between this world and the next, her loved ones noticed her lips moving. As they bent down to see if she needed something, they heard her repeating over and over again to herself the one word of the text, Him, Him, Him. She had lost the whole Bible from her memory, save one word. But she really had the whole Bible in that one word, for Jesus is the center and the heart of it all. So it is in the fifth chapter of the great prophecy of Revelation. The Lamb of God is the center. For more than 40 years, it is said, the great Samuel Chadwick read this fifth chapter on the morning of his day of worship. In this vision of the complete and final triumph of Jesus, he found inspiration for the service in which he preached. What a majestic scene it is. The Apostle John, in vision, is transported to heaven itself, and there he sees a scroll written within and on the backside, sealed with seven seals, in the hand of him that sits upon the throne. A strong angel cries out a challenge to all the universe for someone worthy to break the seals and to read within that which is really the title deed to the inheritance of the world. The future of the redeemed is involved, with all their promised victory. But no one appears. No one is able to open the book. At last, the holy apostle and prophet is overcome by his emotions. He weeps much because no one is found worthy even to look upon the roll, much less open it. John the Beloved, the tender-hearted, sheds tears before the throne. It's well for us to remember, as someone has said, that the revelation was not written without tears. Neither without tears will it be understood. How long the prophet wept, we are not told, but provision is made for the opening of the book. These words are brought to him by one of the shining ones standing by. Weep not. Behold, the Lion of the tribe of Judah, the root of David, hath prevailed to open the book and to loose the seven seals thereof. John looks for the Lion of the tribe of Judah, expecting to see a fearsome beast, but he sees only a lamb, a little lamb, wet with the blood of its own sacrifice. And I beheld, and lo, in the midst of the throne and of the four living creatures, and in the midst of the elders stood a lamb as it had been slain. The lamb took the book out of the right hand of him that sat upon the throne and broke open the seals. He has authority to break them, for does he not bear in his body five bleeding wounds, the proof and evidence that he has paid the price of man's redemption? Did he not come to earth and seek and save that which was lost, as well as those who were lost? Did he not buy back man's forfeited inheritance? As the last seal is broken, the heavenly host, led by the four living ones and the 24 elders, and 10,000 times 10,000 and thousands of thousands of angels, break out into song of adoration. And what is the theme of this song? Here are the words. Worthy is the Lamb that was slain, to receive power and riches and wisdom and strength, and honor and glory and blessing. Sevenfold is his worthiness, and sevenfold is their praise. Worthy is the Lamb to receive. Notice, all these things belong to him. They are given to him by God. We receive much from God and from Jesus, but what do we give in return? Most of our prayers are composed only of requests. Shouldn't there be more thanksgiving, more adoration in our worship? The hundreds of millions in this heavenly host ascribe worthiness to the Lamb to receive first power. Men who here on earth have been given unlimited power by their fellow men have in almost every case received only sorrow, blood and tears. But Jesus is worthy to hold the scepter of universal power in his nail-pierced hands. And this power he shares with his people. He says, "All power is given unto me in heaven and in earth. Go ye therefore and teach all nations." Matthew 28:18. "Behold, I give unto you power over all the power of the enemy." Luke 10:19. "Ye shall receive power after that the Holy Ghost is come upon you." Acts 1:8. Second, he is worthy to receive riches. But what did he receive on earth? He was so poor that he had no place even to lay his head at night. So dependent upon the love gifts of his friends, and yet the heir of all things. The apostle says, "Ye know the grace of our Lord Jesus Christ, that though he was rich, yet for your sakes he became poor." 2 Corinthians 8:9. In all the riches of heaven and of eternity, which are his, we have a share. For believers are joint heirs with Christ. Romans 8:17. Third, he is worthy to receive wisdom. There's a difference between knowledge and wisdom. Many people in this world possess knowledge, but not wisdom. "If any of you lack wisdom," says the Scripture, "let him ask of God, that giveth to all men liberally, and upbraideth not, and it shall be given him." James 1:5. Solomon prayed for wisdom, which is the knowledge of how to use knowledge. No wonder the Queen of Sheba could say to him, "Behold, the half was not told me. Thy wisdom exceedeth the fame which I heard." 1 Kings 10:7. And we can say of our Savior, "Behold, a greater than Solomon is here." Matthew 12:42. Even Jesus, the wisdom of God. 1 Corinthians 1:24. This is he of whom the apostle says in verse 30, "Christ Jesus is made unto us wisdom, and righteousness, and sanctification, and redemption." Fourth, this worthy lamb is also to receive strength. And what mighty strength he had, not physical power merely, but moral, spiritual strength. Samson had physical power, but lacked strength to endure. But of Jesus, the apostle says, "Consider him that endured such contradiction of sinners against himself." Hebrews 12:3. Yes, Jesus endured. No wonder the angels ascribed to him strength. And he has promised this same strength to every believer. "To them that have no might, he increaseth strength." Isaiah 40:29. Fifth, the Lamb is worthy to receive honor. Has he not redeemed us from sin, from eternal destruction? Is he not our Savior, the Son of God? Should we not then honor him as we honor the Father? And we have his blessed assurance that, "If any man serve me, him will my Father honor." John 12:26. Sixth, he is to receive glory. Those who knew him best said, "We beheld his glory, the glory as of the only begotten of the Father, full of grace and truth." John 1:14. John now sees the Lamb and says, "His countenance was as the sun shineth in his strength." Revelation 1:16. The Bible says of that city of God that it had no need of the sun, neither of the moon, for the glory of God did lighten it, and the Lamb is the light thereof. Revelation 21:23. But he will not enjoy his glory alone. In his high priestly prayer of the 17th chapter of John, verse 22, he said, "The glory which thou gavest me, I have given them." Seventh and last of all, he is worthy to receive blessing. We may not understand this, but is not God, through Jesus, the source of all blessing? Let us with the psalmist say, "Bless the Lord, O my soul, and all that is within me, bless his holy name. Bless the Lord, O my soul, and forget not all his benefits." Psalm 103:1-2. This is a scriptural prayer and must have a scriptural basis. The blessings which God pours upon us, we reflect back in praise and honor to him, just as a mirror reflects back the light of the sun. And what is the background and reason for this sevenfold description of worthiness ascribed to the Lamb. First, he is in the midst of the throne. The whole universe sees the fulfillment of the prophecy of Psalm 45:6 and quoted in Hebrews 1:8, "Thy throne, O God, is forever and ever. A scepter of righteousness is the scepter of thy kingdom." At last we see Jesus crowned with glory and honor. We see him as he is, divine, but we see him also as human. In the Lamb of God, we see him as the Son of God and the Son of Man. In the second place, we see his absolute sovereignty. And then we see the ground for this ascription of sevenfold praise to the Lord Jesus Christ. We see his matchless character. He is pictured as a lamb having seven horns and seven eyes, Revelation 5, verse 6. Seven is the number of completeness, perfection, majesty, divinity. In the Lamb of God, we see majesty, mercy, grace, glory, and every holy and heavenly attribute. He was absolute in power and perfect in intelligence. And thirdly, we notice that he hath prevailed to open the book.
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0: The Battle of Armageddon is coming. Who are the good guys and who are the bad guys? What does the Bible really say? That's our topic on His Voice today.
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0: Welcome to the grand finale of a series of meetings that we've been doing on Israel issues. The first program, four programs ago, we talked about All Eyes on Israel. And then the second program, we talked about Israel and Jesus Christ. And then in the last presentation, we focused on titanic truths about the temple. And this is it, the grand finale. It's called Israel, Babylon, and Armageddon. We are going to take a close look at the book of Revelation and see what it really says. Who are the good guys, who are the bad guys that Revelation reveals will be experiencing the final showdown at Earth's final battle called Armageddon. Let's start with the beginning of Revelation, chapter 1, verse 1. The first line says, "This book is the revelation of Jesus Christ." In other words, the book comes from Jesus, it is revealed by Jesus, and it is centered in Jesus. In verse 10, John, who wrote the book, said, I was in the Holy Spirit when I got the book from Jesus. So obviously, his spiritual faculties were in tune, and the Holy Spirit was inside of his heart. Going on in verse 11, John then heard a voice, the voice of Jesus, and he turned around to see who had spoken to him. Verse 12 says, I turned to see the voice that spoke to me, and being turned, I saw seven golden candlesticks. Now, candlesticks, this is basically Jewish imagery. It goes back to the earthly temple where there was a seven-branched candlestick inside the holy place. There was also a table of bread. There was also an altar of incense. And then inside the most holy place, there was an ark called the Ark of the Covenant, inside of which was the Ten Commandments. And so Revelation begins with temple imagery, and John sees Jesus walking in the midst. He's a great high priest, and he's walking in the midst of the seven golden candlesticks. Now, what do these seven golden candlesticks represent? As Jesus then begins to explain to John what's going on, in verse 20, Jesus says, I will explain to you the mystery of the seven stars which were in his right hand and of the seven golden candlesticks. He said, the seven stars are the angels of the seven churches and the seven candlesticks, Jesus said, which you saw are the seven churches. So at the beginning of Revelation, Jesus takes the seven candlesticks, which these have to do with Jewish imagery, and then he says the mystery of these candlesticks is that they represent the seven churches. So at the beginning of the book, Jesus takes the things of Israel, Jewish imagery, and he clearly applies it to his church. That's what Jesus does at the beginning of the last book of the Bible. Going on to chapter 2, Jesus then begins to give messages to these seven churches. The first church was Ephesus, then there was Smyrna, then Pergamos, then Thyatira, and the list goes on all the way to Laodicea, which is the last church. Jesus has messages for each church. And in verse 18 of chapter 2, the angel of the church, to the angel of the church in Thyatira, write. And then Jesus gives a message to this church. And in verse 19, he talks about the good things that they were doing. But then in verse 20, he says, notwithstanding, I have a few things against you, because you suffer that woman Jezebel, which calls herself a prophetess, to teach and to seduce my servants. So to the church in Thyatira, Jesus says, you've got a problem. The problem is that you've allowed that woman, Jezebel, to come right into the church and to teach her deceptions. Now, what's this talking about? Does Jesus mean that the ancient woman Jezebel, the literal woman who came into Israel, who married Ahab and brought all kinds of false idolatry into Israel, did Jesus mean that she had been resurrected? Did he mean that she has been reincarnated and that she, you know, this literal lady walked right into one of the churches in Thyatira and that the Christians were falling for her deceptions? Is that what Jesus meant by this? No. We need spiritual eyesight to understand what Jesus is doing is he's using the history of Jezebel and Ahab. He's using that woman, to represent a false form of Christianity. That just like Jezebel came into Israel, a false form of Christianity was coming in to his church and was bringing in its deceptions. And so once again, just like the seven-branched candlestick Jesus applied to the seven churches, Jewish imagery applied to the church, so he takes Jezebel, whose history had to do with ancient Israel, she came into Israel, and then he applied this to deceptions that were coming in to the church. There's consistency in the teaching of Jesus Christ in Revelation. In chapter 3, Revelation 3, verse 12, he talks about the need to overcome. This is his counsel to the Philippian church. To him who overcomes, will I make a pillar in the temple of my God. Now here Jesus is talking about God's temple. And the temple, obviously, again, is Old Testament imagery. There was a temple, a tabernacle in the wilderness in the days of Moses. It was it became permanent in the days of Solomon. It was destroyed by the Babylonians. It was rebuilt in the days of Ezra and Nehemiah. And then it was later on there during the time of Jesus Christ, but it was destroyed in 70 AD by the Romans. And that temple, to this day, has never been rebuilt over in Israel. So Jesus is here talking about temple. But what temple is he talking about? He's using the imagery of Israel, but he's applying this to his church. Jesus says that Christians who overcome will become pillars in the temple of my God, God's temple, and he will go out no more. And I will write upon him the name of my God and the name of the city of my God, which is the new Jerusalem. So here in verse 12, Jesus now uses Jerusalem itself. He talked about the candlesticks. He talked about Jezebel. He talked about the temple. And now he's talking about Jerusalem itself. And he is applying the temple of God and Jerusalem to a new Jerusalem. And Jesus calls this the city of my God, which is the new Jerusalem, which is going to come down out of heaven from my God, and I will write upon him my new name. Verse 13, Jesus said, he that has an ear, let him hear what the Spirit says to the churches. So the Holy Spirit speaks through these scriptures. And again, Jesus is using Jewish imagery, and he is applying it to his church, and also to a new Jerusalem in heaven. Now let me just back up a little bit before we continue on and look at Babylon. As we see from Revelation so far, and we'll continue to see this, it's very clear that when you read the book of Revelation, the last book of the Bible, that Revelation uses the geography and the terminology of the Middle East in its prophecies. There's no question about this. If you look at the whole picture, Revelation talks about 144,000 from all the tribes of the children of Israel. It talks about Mount Zion, Jerusalem, the temple. It also talks about Sodom, Egypt, Babylon, Euphrates drying up because the kings of the east are coming from the east, and then it talks about Armageddon. And what's happening today is modern scholars are taking these Middle East terms and they're applying them to the literal places. They often apply this to 144,000 Jews along the West Bank. When the Bible talks about Euphrates drying up in Revelation, they apply this often to Turkey building a dam to stop the flow of the river Euphrates. And when it talks about Babylon in Revelation 17 and 18, this is often applied to the sands of Iraq when Saddam Hussein during the first Gulf War in 1991 was rumored to have been trying to rebuild or starting to rebuild the ancient city of Babylon not too far from Baghdad. prophecy books came pouring off of the presses, saying that this is fulfilling prophecy. There it is. The ancient city of Babylon is coming back. So they applied it to that literal ancient city. Temple texts are applied to a rebuilt Jewish temple in Israel, and Armageddon is applied to a final battle north of Jerusalem in a valley, a small valley called Megiddo, between sometimes it's China, sometimes Russia, sometimes Iran, Hezbollah, all these different forces that will gather together to fight against Jews. This is the way the landscape and the terminology of Revelation is interpreted today. But as we've already seen, Revelation points us in a different direction in chapter 1 when Jesus takes the temple imagery, the seven-branched candlesticks, and applies it to the church. When he takes the imagery of Jezebel, who came into Israel, and applies that to deceptions coming into the church. When he takes the temple imagery and says that Christians can become pillars inside of that temple forever. When he takes the word Jerusalem, he applies it to the new Jerusalem, which Jesus calls the city of God, which will come down from heaven, and we will then live inside that city forever. So far, we see Revelation using Middle East terminology, but it is applying it to things very different from those literal, actual places. Now, let's keep going, and let's look at Revelation chapter 17, and then let's talk about Babylon. Actually, let's do a little bit more before we get to that. I'm looking at my notes here, and I don't want to leave out some things. Revelation chapter 21, verse 10. The Bible says, John wrote, "He carried me away in the Spirit." So the Holy Spirit was again leading John to understand these truths, "to a great and a high mountain." And that mountain was Mount Zion, a heavenly Mount Zion, a great and high mountain. And he showed me that great city, the holy Jerusalem, descending out of heaven from God. And so the holy city, the new Jerusalem, God's city, came down and rested upon that great and high mountain. Revelation 11, verse 19, talks about the temple that is inside of the new Jerusalem. Verse 19 says, "the temple of God." So the new Jerusalem is called the city of God, and this temple is called the temple of God, which was opened in heaven. And there was seen in his temple the ark of his testament, and there were lightnings and voices, thunderings, and a great earthquake, and a great hail. So John, in heavenly vision, sees the temple of God up there. He goes into the Holy of Holies. He sees the ark, and inside the ark, when you study the Old Testament and the book of Hebrews, inside the ark were the tables of the testimony, which were the Ten Commandments. So the temple described here is up there, and the ark is up there, and the focus is up there, not down here on earth. Continuing on in chapter 14. 14:12, John describes a people called the saints. Here is the patience of the saints. Here are they that keep the commandments of God and the faith of Jesus. So these commandments are called the commandments of God. So the new Jerusalem is called the city of God. The heavenly temple is called the temple of God. Inside is the ark, and inside that ark are the Ten Commandments. And now we have a group of people here, followers of Jesus Christ, who keep the commandments of God and the faith of Jesus. They're followers of Jesus, but they're keeping God's commandments, which are inside that ark, up in that heavenly temple, up inside the New Jerusalem, where Jesus Christ is our great high priest. In Galatians chapter 6, verse 16, Paul talks about Israel. And we've talked about this in previous programs. Galatians 6:16, verse 15 says, "In Christ Jesus, neither circumcision, which applies to the Jewish people, avails anything, nor uncircumcision, which applies to Gentiles, but a new creature," that's what counts. "And as many as walk according to this rule, peace be on them and mercy, and upon the Israel of God." So here, Paul talks about the Israel of God. Now in Revelation, we've got the city of God up there. We've got the temple of God up there. We've got people keeping the commandments of God, which are up there, as they're waiting for the Son of God to come down. And when Revelation talks about Israel in chapter 7, and the enemy being Babylon in chapter 17, is the Israel of God or some other Israel? And is Babylon a rebuilt city over in the sands of Iraq, or is it another Babylon? Well, let's find out. Let's find out the answer. It's very clear. Going back to Revelation chapter 17, John, in the spirit, sees a mystery woman that is Babylon. Chapter 17, verse 3. John wrote, "So he carried me away in the spirit." So again, here's the spirit. Revelation 1:10, John was in the spirit. At the end of every message to the seven churches, Jesus said, "He who has an ear, let him hear what the Spirit says to the churches." And here in Revelation 17, verse 3, John is again carried away in the Spirit, and he sees an amazing sight. "He carried me away in the Spirit into the wilderness, and I saw a woman sitting upon a scarlet-colored beast, full of names of blasphemy, having seven heads and 10 horns." And then he describes the woman, and in verse 5, John saw that upon her forehead was a name written, "Mystery, Babylon the Great, the mother of harlots and abominations of the earth." So the word Babylon is used. Now, Babylon was an ancient city in Israel in Old Testament days, just like there was a Jerusalem. So there was a Babylon, and there was a temple, and all the things that we've read about. There was a Jezebel that came into ancient Israel. So there was a Babylon that came and attacked Israel and destroyed the temple, destroyed the city, and took the Jews captive for 70 years. Now here, Revelation uses that term, but is John, through the Spirit, being taught that this term applies to a rebuilt city over in the sands of Iraq, about 50 miles south of Baghdad? No. We know that he's talking about something much different when he describes this mystery Babylon, this mother of harlots and abominations of the earth. She is sitting upon many waters, it says in verse 1. The woman is sitting upon many waters. In Old Testament times, ancient Babylon, this literal city, sat upon the river Euphrates, on the waters of Euphrates. And in Revelation, John sees another Babylon, and she's sitting upon the water. Many waters. But what does this water represent? If you look down at verse 15, the angel explains. The angel said to me, Revelation 17, 15, "The waters which you saw where the whore, Babylon, sits are peoples, multitudes, nations, and tongues." So the water isn't literal water. The water applies to all the people around the world that support this mystery Babylon and her deceptions. Now, when we go to chapter 16, we read about the final battle. And Babylon is involved in this battle. And actually, let me read another text I forgot. In chapter 18, verse 4, the Bible says, "I heard another voice from heaven saying, 'Come out of her, come out of Babylon, my people, that you be not partakers of her sins, and that you don't receive of her plagues.'" So God has people in Babylon. In ancient Old Testament history, literal Israel was taken to literal Babylon, and they had to literally come out and go back to literal Jerusalem, rebuild their city and their temple. In Revelation, we have a mystery Babylon who sits upon the waters of the people around the world that support her. And then God calls his people to come out of her, just like he called ancient Israel to come out of literal Babylon. He calls his modern Israel to come out of mystery Babylon so they don't share in her sins. Revelation 16 describes the final battle. Chapter 16 says, "He gathered them together into a place called in the Hebrew tongue Armageddon." Now, what is Armageddon about? Is Armageddon going to be a bloody Middle East war against Jews? Would that be a correct interpretation of this text? I don't believe so. And the reason is because that interpretation would go against the entire theme of Revelation in taking the landscape and the terminology of ancient Israel, but it applies it. Like the seven candlesticks were applied to the church. Jezebel was applied to deceptions coming into the church. The temple is applied to God's people and the temple up in heaven. Jerusalem is applied to the new Jerusalem up in heaven. Keeping the commandments of God is applied to the saints who follow Jesus Christ. Babylon is applied to a mystery woman that deceives the world. She's sitting upon the waters which represent people, multitudes, nations, and tongues. And so if we interpret Armageddon as a bloody Middle East battle against Jews in a little valley north of Jerusalem, that interpretation, which takes the Middle East terminology literally, is contrary to the trend of the entire book. Now, let's just back up a little bit. The theory is that all the nations are going to gather into this little valley north of Jerusalem, the Valley of Megiddo. And the Bible doesn't actually use the word in Revelation, Megiddo. It says Armageddon. Har in Armageddon, Har means mountain, and Megiddo literally means slaughter. So this is a mountain of slaughter that someone's being gathered to. Now, who's being gathered into this mountain of slaughter? Chapter 14 and 15 gives us the answer. Going down to verse 13. Verse 13 says, I saw three unclean spirits like frogs coming out of the mouth of the dragon, out of the mouth of the beast, and out of the mouth of the false prophet. As we'll see, these are the three parts of Babylon. Verse 14 says, they are the spirits of devils, and they work miracles, and they go forth to the kings of the earth and to the whole world to gather them to the battle of the great day of God Almighty. So who's being gathered? And then verse 16 says, he gathered them to the place called in the Hebrew tongue Armageddon. Who's being gathered? According to verse 14, 13 and 14, it is the dragon, the beast, and the false prophet gathering together the kings of the earth and the whole world for a final battle against God. That's the context. And then when you keep reading, verse 17 says, and then the seventh angel poured out his vial into the air, and there came a great voice out of the temple of heaven from the throne saying, it is done. And there were voices, thunderings, lightnings, and a great earthquake such as was not since men were upon the earth, so mighty an earthquake and so great. When the whole world, all the kings of the earth, and all the forces of evil are gathered at this mystical place called Armageddon, mountain of slaughter, then the voice of God booms from the sky, from the heavenly temple, says it is done. The earth quakes, a huge earthquake hits this planet. Verse 19 says that the great city, which is the city of Babylon, was divided into three parts, and those were the three parts of the forces of the dragon, the beast, and the false prophet. And the cities of the nations fall, cities all around the world. They collapse, Tokyo, Los Angeles, London, Paris, Moscow, cities all over the world crumble. And it says, and great Babylon came in remembrance before God. Great Babylon is the enemy in Revelation. And at Armageddon, she comes crashing down with her worldwide global forces. She comes in remembrance before God to give to her the cup of the wine of the fierceness of his wrath. And every island fled away, and the mountains were not found. So what's happening here is the global forces of Babylon come crashing down at Armageddon. I want to make three points from this section, from the context. The context is very clear that Armageddon is global. There's the kings of the earth and the whole world gathered. The focus is the heavenly temple, not an earthly temple. And the context is the destruction of the global forces of Babylon that come crashing down. Great Babylon the Great. And obviously Jesus is going to have a people who don't go down with Babylon. They are his special people, his Israel of God, who are on his side. Revelation 16, verse 15, right before Armageddon, Jesus says, behold, I come as a thief. Blessed is he who watches out for deception and who keeps his garments, and the garments refer to the white robes of his righteousness, lest he walk naked and they see his shame. And he gathered them together into the place called in the Hebrew tongue Armageddon. In verse 15, Jesus warns his church, his people, whose home is the New Jerusalem, the city of God, who are trusting Jesus Christ as their high priest, who is ministering in the temple of God, who are keeping the commandments of God, which is inside the ark, by the grace of God, because they love Jesus and they want to follow him. These people are keeping their garments, which is the garments of the righteousness of God, the righteousness of Christ that clothes them and that prepares them for the end. And these are the people who are ready for Armageddon. Babylon, Israel, the world forces of evil, God's people. A final battle in Revelation and the return of Jesus Christ to deliver his people and to put an end to the deceptive, horrific, evil work of the enemy, of the devil, and of the forces of Babylon. Those are the sides. Babylon and Israel centered in Jesus Christ. And as we've looked at this and looked at these verses, I just want to appeal to you to study Revelation, to give your heart to Jesus, to be on the side of God's people who are prepared, clothed in the white robe of his righteousness for the second coming of Christ and for the end of the world.
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0: 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Round the clock. 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

0: Another journey to a full life with Dr. Maria Esther Roybal-Hazen here on Radio 74. I'm Ron Myers, and oh, doctor, I have a terrible headache today. What could possibly be wrong?
1: I am sorry to hear that. And I've heard it a lot, you know, from a lot of people. And certainly to have a full life and then have a pounding headache where you just have to get away from everybody. I think the most important thing first is if you've never had a headache before or you're just not accustomed to have them often and all of a sudden you have them, if you've taken a fall, if you've had a whiplash in the car, do get your brain checked out because it might be as a result of a contusion.
0: I might have a brain problem. Well, I really don't have a head. This was just to get attention. Well, we're talking about headache this week in particular. Yesterday we talked about the headaches that are involved with colds and sinuses, things like that.
1: Right.
0: But today, what is the particular kind of headache we're going to discuss today?
1: Well, it's going to get a little bit more severe.
0: Severe.
1: Yes. Uh-huh. And for those of us that never get those kinds of headaches, whether you are a teacher, somebody's boss, it's good to know really how severe these headaches can be so that you can be compassionate to the individuals that are afflicted by them. Mm-hmm. But today we're going to talk about two very, very uncomfortable headaches, and that is the space-occupying lesion in the brain and the migraine headache. Mm-hmm. And the space-occupying lesion in the brain, it can be a lot of things. It can be an infection. It can be a blood clot that begins to occupy space in the brain. Mm-hmm. It could be a bruise. We call it a hematoma, a bruise, and then there's a blood clot. It can be an aneurysm. It can happen when you've taken a fall and then there is brain swelling on the inside. Or yes, it can be a tumor. But when you have something that is taking up space that wasn't there before, the brain is going to react with a severe headache, but also with an upset stomach, nausea, and vomiting. If you have a headache or you hear about somebody that has a headache and it's accompanied by nausea and vomiting and they've never had it before, and maybe they did have a fall or something, it is really, really good to get it checked out.
0: Now, any part of the head in particular, just the top or the
1: any
0: sides?
1: Part of the
0: headache, anywhere.
1: Any
0: yeah.
1: part. And these headaches go on so severe that they will go on, you know, for hours, 4 hours to several days. But
0: they do let up at times. May or may not.
1: Well, in the course of hours, it seems like it'll never end. Mm-hmm. And in the course of days, you know, when you're going on, you know, to day three and this headache doesn't stop, it does seem like it never ends. But yes, they do stop and they repeat. But the most important thing that I want to say today with those kinds of headaches is please get it checked out.
0: Yes.
1: Now, the migraine headache is similar. The migraine headache is like that too, but it gives you a warning. Now, those of you that suffer from a migraine headache, probably no explanation is good enough. But it also may last 2-4 hours, and it also may go on for days.
0: What is a migraine headache?
1: Well, a migraine headache is a severe, pounding headache where the individual is totally miserable, light, sound, any disturbance, any normal day activity is extremely intolerable. The person retracts from the environment and, you know, they almost just curl up and they just want to die. Mm. And if left untreated, it can go on for days. But they definitely can't go on and carry on their normal day activities. They can't go on with school. They can't go on with their job.
0: Usually, when people talk about migraine headaches, it's a recurring event. It's something that they have maybe for life.
1: Yes, when you want to differentiate, if you are just now beginning to present with migraine headaches or space occupying lesion, and you're having nausea and vomiting, ask around your relatives because it is hereditary. It is familial. Somebody in your family has come up.

0: about migraine headaches is the visual disturbances and some of the auditory disturbances.
1: For example?
0: You know, the best way that I can describe it, have you ever been driving and it starts to rain and your windshield is covered with rain and the rain is dripping and everything visually outside of the window is distorted?
1: Yeah.
0: The lines are crooked.
1: Without the windshield wiper going, you get these...
0: Yes.
1: You look and everything's sort of out of shape.
0: Yes. And many individuals afflicted with migraine headaches report these kinds of visual disturbances. Mm-hmm. Others will present with things such as flashes of light, and a lot of them with lines and shapes being distorted into zigzag fashion.
1: You mentioned hearing as well. Is it?
0: Yes. And not only that, but the touching sensations, movement sensations, speech disturbances. The individual may feel that the muscles get weak, or they feel like somebody's touching them, and no, nobody is. So some of these, the senses, they experience some disturbances. Mm-hmm. Some people have such strong visual disturbances that they even temporarily have some vision loss. Some people even say they hear noises, and some even describe it almost like music.
1: So this is something radically going wrong in the brain itself?
0: Yes, yes. But we really don't know why this happens, other than that it is hereditary, that there is some inflammatory process going on. And then comes on the headache. And then after the headache, it's another very distinct phase. It's almost as if the individual has had a very, very light seizure, because they'll have some confusion, they'll feel sleepy, dizzy, a little weak. They're still very, very sensitive to light or to sound, and they have mood changes. So when do you go and see the doctor? When you have some of these headaches, and you have not been diagnosed that you have migraine headaches, it's best to go and see the doctor and to rule out that you don't have a space-occupying lesion.
1: Because they're similar enough that there could be confusion.
0: Yes, the space-occupying lesions don't have this pre-phase.
1: All the other things, visual and the sensory.
0: Exactly. But they are very, very incapacitating, and the individual is very, very, very sensitive. You were asking what causes it. We don't know exactly, but from reports of patients, we do know some of the things that trigger the onset of these headaches. Some of the triggers are stress. Some of the triggers are chemicals that people take. And there's
1: prescription drugs, for example.
0: Could be. Mm-hmm. But more about a imbalance in our own bodies.
1: Body chemistry.
0: Chemicals, yes.
1: Okay.
0: Mm-hmm. It's been noted that the serotonin drops. Age has a factor. Women, when the estrogen, a hormonal imbalance takes place, this becomes a trigger.
1: Mm-hmm.
0: A lot of people report that aged cheese, salty foods, too much salt, artificial sweeteners, or this MSG, monosodium glutamate.
1: Yes.
0: You see, if you're not allergic to this, it's not going to bother you, because MSG, monosodium glutamate, it's present in the onions, it's present in the tomatoes, and they're able to extract it and package it and sell it in a powder. Some ethnic foods, Chinese foods, they may use a lot of it. And the people that are sensitive, they'll find themselves that a headache has been triggered. So, yeah, some of these foods. But look at this. A study was done with 42 adults, and they were all sufferers of migraine headaches. They were randomly assigned to a placebo, a medication that was supposed to help it. But it was just a placebo. It wasn't really a medication. They thought that it was. And another group of these 42 were put on a plant-based diet.
1: And that made a difference.

0: And yes, the bottom line is that it made a significant difference. But this plant diet, it wasn't only plant-based. It was raw.
1: Not just cooked vegetables. But
0: not just cooked vegetables, but they were
1: eating
0: raw.
1: Eating my carrots and celery and cabbage.
0: And they were put on this diet for 4 months. At the end of the experiment, it was definitely obvious the plant-based diet made the difference as opposed to the control group with the placebo. Now, let's take a look. What is in a plant-based diet? Well, first of all, there is no dairy, no milk, no cheese, no cottage cheese, no yogurt, no milk.
1: So many of the things that cause allergies of one kind or another.
0: And they are inflammatories.
1: Oh, yes.
0: Exactly. So there is that link. Not only that, there are many, many foods in the plant-based diet that are anti-inflammatories. So if there are other things going on in your body or that you're consuming, these anti-inflammatories help your body. Now, the patients were put on an elimination diet. First of all, they got rid of all the meat and were given foods with a lot of fiber to eliminate. Fiber is going to attract and draw a lot of water, so they had to drink a lot of water. And these foods with fiber, you're really not going to digest the fiber. For example, the green leafy vegetables and the celery, that cellulose, where human bodies cannot digest it, but they go along the digestive system and sweep away, scrape away food waste that has been there and it eliminates.
1: Just generally do some good house cleaning.
0: Exactly. Exactly. The plant-based diet is also rich in antioxidants. The raw foods are loaded with vitamins, minerals, digestive enzymes, all of these elements that help your own hormones, your own neurochemicals get into balance. And the brain is highly, highly dependent on the B vitamins and the B complex. So if you do suffer from migraine headaches, please try a raw plant-based diet. It doesn't mean that all the food has to be raw. Of course, you're going to cook potatoes and zucchinis.
1: Yeah, some
0: like
1: things
0: that
1: are just not edible.
0: Yes.
1: Raw.
0: They don't taste very good. But I really hope that this information will help anybody stock up on these salads and get on to a better lifestyle.
1: Excellent. Thank you, Dr. Esther.
0: You're welcome.
1: Dr. Maria Esther Roybal-Hazen with Journey to a Full Life. I'm Ron Myers. God bless. See you next time.

The two women were hiking the Appalachian Trail together when on June 30, 2013, one had to return home. The other, a retired nurse, chose to press on alone, but she became lost, her last diary entry saying, "When you find my body, please call my husband." 2 years later, a surveyor found her no longer alive. For a person of faith in God, it's important to stay on the pathway of God's Word. Society will insist it's not relevant. Some will say it's not accurate or not believable. Some will criticize mean or selfish or faulty Christians. But the Bible is still the Word of God, and it provides guidance for life in this world in preparation for the world to come. With David describing God's Word as a lamp to my feet and a light to my path in Psalm 119. Stay on God's path today, trusting in God and trusting in His Word. John Bradshaw, It Is Written.

0: It is the best-selling book in history. 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And its words, sometimes simple and sometimes mysterious, should always be studied carefully. It is the Bible, the Word of God. Welcome to Bible Answers Live, providing accurate and practical answers to all your Bible questions. 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
1: Hello, friends. Would you like to hear an amazing fact? In 2019, contractors in North Yorkshire, England, were renovating someone's kitchen. After prying up the old wooden floorboards and breaking through 6 inches of concrete, they unearthed a glazed cup similar in size to a soda can. In and around the cup, they found 260 gold coins dating between 1610 and 1727. The coins were likely hidden there by Joseph and Sarah Fernley Masters, a wealthy merchant couple that once lived in the house and evidently didn't have much faith in the local banks of their day. The estimated value of the treasure is more than $290,000, which should help pay for the remodeled kitchen. And I don't know what you think, Pastor Ross, and they'll have some left over to bury under the floor.
2: That's right. Maybe for the next person who buys the house. But you think of all of the hard work that they put into trying to gather this treasure, and then they bury it. And evidently, they didn't pass it on to their children, or they died tragically. They forgot about it. And you know, many years later, somebody uncovers it while they're remodeling the kitchen. It almost seems a waste. If they could have used it for the benefit of others at their time, wouldn't that have been better than just burying it?
1: Yeah, it's sad when, you know, the people, they hoard money and they think they've got, they're making at least, you know, pass it on to their heirs or something, you know, or give it to a foundation, but this got buried and discovered centuries later by strangers. And I think there's actually a proverb that talks about that. And Jesus tells us in Luke chapter 12, verse 16, he spoke this parable to them, saying, the ground of a certain rich man yielded plentifully. And he thought within himself, saying, what shall I do since I have no room to store all my crops? He thought a little bit, and then he said, this is what I'll do. I'll pull down my barns and I'll build greater, and there I'll store all my crops and my goods. And I'll say to my soul, soul, you have many goods laid up for many years. Take your ease, eat, drink, and be merry. But God said to him, fool, this night your soul will be required of you. Then whose will those things be for which you have provided? So as he lays up treasure for himself and is not rich towards God.
2: Yeah, it's an amazing parable here. You have this person who has been blessed, and they think, well, I'm going to hoard all of these blessings to myself. But in reality, it would have been better if he used it to build up the kingdom of heaven. I'm reminded of the other verse, Pastor Doug, that says, lay up for yourselves not treasure on earth, but rather in heaven. And where your treasure is, that's where your heart will be also. So the principle that we find in the Bible is that there is an investment that believers can be involved in that actually earns dividends throughout eternity. We can lay up treasure in heaven.
1: And, you know, it is true, and I don't want to sound like a prosperity preacher, but there is some truth to the scripture and the principle that with what measure you meet, it'll be measured to you. And Jesus tells us that if we're generous, that men will heap into your bosom. People will be generous with you. God says, if you prove him, test him when it comes to tithe and offering. He says, see if I don't open for you the windows of heaven. So even in this life, it's more blessed to give than receive, because it seems like blessings ricochet. They come back.
2: Absolutely. You know, a lot of people are wondering, what are the biblical principles for money? As you mentioned, Pastor Doug, there's some confusion even in the Christian world as to how we ought to use our resources. Amazing Facts has a study guide. It's called In God We Trust, and it deals with the subject of money. You'll be surprised. Jesus said quite a bit about finances and how we ought to use money. We'll be happy to send this to anyone who calls and asks. The number is 800-835-6747. That is our resource phone line. You can ask for offer number 135, or you can ask for the study guide by name. It's called In God We Trust. We'll send that to anyone in North America. 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Of course, maybe that's a good time, Pastor Doug, for us to welcome those who are listening across the country and around the world. 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We're also streaming this live on the internet, Doug Batchelor Facebook page, the Amazing Facts Facebook page. So we want to welcome all of those who are tuned in and part of our program. If you have a Bible-related question, the phone line to call is 800-463-7297. That's 800-463-7297. And if you're watching this on the internet or you're watching it on one of the networks, and I think we're rebroadcasting, Pastor Doug, on some other networks, 3ABN and Hope TV. So
1: I saw the rebroadcast from last week, this week on AFTV. So they're keeping up with it.
2: It's also going out. Great.
1: And I hear it's going out on Hope Channel as well. So we're excited.
2: Yeah, absolutely. All right. If you have a question again, 800-463-7297. Before we go to the phone lines, let's start with a word of prayer. Dear Father, once again, we are grateful for this opportunity to be able to open your word and study. Lord, there is power mm-hmm. in your word. So we're going to ask your blessing upon the program this evening. Be with us here in the studio. And we ask a special blessing also on those who are listening, wherever they might be. We ask this in Jesus' name. Amen.
1: Amen.
2: All right. I think we're ready for our first caller this evening. We've got Patrick, and he's calling from Canada. Patrick, you're on the air.
3: Good evening, pastors.
1: Evening.
3: Thank you. I have a question in regards to Ezekiel chapter 4, verse 9. I'd like to find out if that has any relation to the Ezekiel bread that is sold today. And verse 12, if that has any relationship to do with verse 9.
1: Yeah, well, there some people have taken the verses here in Ezekiel 4. And let me read it for our friends that are listening. We always want to remember that 90% of the people listening to the program, they can't maybe look it up right at the moment. But it says here in Ezekiel verse 9, and this is a prophecy that came to the prophet Ezekiel from the Lord. Also take for yourself wheat, barley, beans, lentils, millet, and spelt. Put them in one vessel. Make bread of them for yourself. During the number of days that you lie on your side, 390 days, you shall eat it, and it shall be your food. You shall eat by weight 20 shekels a day from the time that you shall eat it. You shall also drink water by measure 1/6 of a hin from the time that you shall drink, and you'll eat it as barley cakes and bake it using the fuel of human waste in their sight. Now, that certainly would not be a good recipe for health-conscious people to follow. I think God is telling Ezekiel by living out this parable, it was describing the period of time that the people in Israel and Judea that remained behind were going to be experiencing some famine. Mm-hmm. And, you know, they were taking everything they could find and putting it in their bread. Now, people have made, I've eaten Ezekiel bread before. They've made some good tasting bread by combining these different elements. When Ezekiel protests, he says, Lord, I can't bake this over human waste. That's unclean. I'm a priest. I've never done anything unclean. God says, well, I'm going to let you use cow dung instead. And, you know, for ages, people have actually cooked on buffalo chips and animal dung. You've probably seen it in Africa. Mm-hmm. So that was not that uncommon. But this is a parable that Ezekiel was living out, talking about the hardship that God's people were going to go through. It's not necessarily a recipe for health bread.
2: That's right. And if you, the context that you mentioned there, Pastor Doug, they were making bread out of whatever they could find. Mm-hmm. Typically in the Bible, the best kind of bread was bread made from wheat. But here in this situation, wheat was hard to come by. And so they were using some wheat, but they were mixing whatever they could
1: barley
2: find.
1: Barley was usually for the animals.
2: Right, right.
1: That's prophecy in Revelation says a penny, what is it, a measure of barley for a penny. It's talking about time of famine.
2: That's right. Yeah, shortness. Well, thank you for your call, Patrick. We hope that helped. And there is, as mentioned, there is a bread that it's called Ezekiel bread. And I don't know if they use every single one of these items listed here, but it is pretty good. Mm-hmm. So, Thomas, listening in Minnesota. Thomas, welcome to the program. You're on the air.
4: Yeah, I'm having trouble explaining myself. Let me explain. Basically speaking, I ran across something. Let's see. We have something in my Roku network called Special Projects Prophecy Alert. Let me explain. They explain some activity on Pope Francis one of which was, of course, trying to unify all the Christians together, have a one-world religion. Secondly, we had him go to the Temple Mount and try to negotiate peace with the Palestinians. Now, according to this thing, now the reference I'm making here, the Prophecy Alert, is called Special Prophet Projects Prophecy Alert 3 of 8. So at least the article said that was a very significant, and in fact, the events that were occurring were actually, they cited the 2 Thessalonians chapter 4, 1 to 4. So any significance to that?
1: Okay, thank you. Let's go to the verse that you mentioned, 2 Thessalonians chapter 2, verses 1 through 4. Yeah, yeah. Now, brethren, concerning the coming of our Lord Jesus Christ and our gathering together to him, we ask you not to be soon shaken in mind or troubled, either by spirit or by word or by letter from us, as though the day of the Lord had come. Now, Paul is telling the Thessalonians, he says, there's a lot of excitement that the day of the Lord had already come. And he said, let no one deceive you by any means, for that day will not come unless there is a falling away that comes first. And the man of sin is revealed, the son of perdition, who opposes and exalts himself above all that is called God or worshipped, so that he sits as God in the temple of God, showing himself that he is God. So let's talk about that verse. You know, it's hard for me to comment on what you may have seen at a website somewhere. But most Protestants, I mean, like Luther and Spurgeon and Wesley and many others, Calvin and John Knox, they identified this verse, the man of sin, they believed was the Pope. They believed it was a religious leader that was putting himself in a place to be worshipped, putting himself over the temple of God. Now, keep in mind, one of the terms for the church is the body of Christ. Jesus said, we are living stones. Christ said, destroy this temple made with hands, and 3 days I will make one without hands. He's talking about his body, which is the church. And so Paul says, what, don't you know that ye are the temple of God? Meaning collectively, we are the temple. So they understood that for the Pope to say, I am in charge of the church, where Jesus really never assigned any one pastor or apostle to be over everything. You see it bouncing between Paul and Peter and James in the mm-hmm. New Testament. They said that was Antichrist behavior. And it's interesting to know that the first person who called the office of Pope Antichrist was a Pope.
2: That's right.
1: It's Pope Gregory.
2: there was quite a fight that went on between, well, two individuals claimed to be Pope, and they went back and forth accusing one another of being the Antichrist.
1: That's right.
2: And of course,
1: that was during the time of Marco Polo.
2: He
1: was trying to get missionaries, and they were fighting among themselves, calling each other Antichrist.
2: That's right. And then it occurred later on during the time of the Reformation, where the Reformers even pointed that out. So it's happened more than once where there was different individuals vying for power.
1: So what's happening now, and based on the question that Thomas is asking, is that since the Protestant churches all came out of the Catholic Church, in succeeding generations that animosity has dissipated and the Pope is calling Protestants mm-hmm. to reunite again. And we are seeing a big movement towards that. Pope Francis he's reached out to the Russian Orthodox and the Greek Orthodox and the Coptic church leaders and charismatics in North America have gone to meet with the Pope. And you know, he's saying, look, the most important thing is let's just be one. And, you know, that sounds beautiful, but it doesn't mean you sacrifice doctrinal truth for the sake of unity. And so that's the thing we need to be careful about.
2: All right. Thanks for your call. Thomas, we've got Josiah listening as well. Josiah listening from New York. Welcome to the program.
5: Good evening. Well, just to add to what you just said, okay, with the previous caller. So aren't you guys all Protestant? Don't you all go back to the Catholic Church like you state?
1: Yeah, well, most Protestants, most Protestant denominations were kind of drawn out of the Catholic Church, and they retained maybe even some of the theology in their doctrines.
2: Some of the traditions of the church, too.
1: Now, there have been people since then, since the Protestant Reformation, that came from total paganism. I'm one of them. I didn't really come from a Christian church. I read the Bible and just said, I'm going to go by the Bible. So there's a lot of people that have just kind of come into the truth or come to the Lord directly from the Word. But several denominations either broke away from the Catholic Church or they broke away from breakaways, mm-hmm. which is why you've got so many divisions of Methodists and Presbyterians and Baptists and Christians in the world today. But am I answering your question, Jerry?
5: Oh, that's not the question. I just wanted to add to what he was asking. But
1: okay.
5: dealing with the same chapter, though,
1: okay.
5: Second Thessalonians, you read 1-4. Can you continue reading to 8, please?
1: All right, let me start with verse 5. Do you not remember that when I was still with you, I told you these things? And now you know what is restraining, that he may be revealed in his own time. For the mystery of lawlessness, called in the King James the mystery of iniquity, is already at work. Only he who now restrains will do so until he is taken out of the way. Then that lawless one will be revealed, whom the Lord will consume with the breath of his mouth and destroy with the brightness of his coming. So that's the verse I think you're talking about, right? That's 1-4.
5: Yes, I'm talking about it's verse 8 and verse 3. Verse 3 said, let no man deceive you by any means, for that day shall not come except there come a falling away first, and that man of sin be revealed, the son of perdition. But when you go to verse 8, then it says, and then shall the wicked be revealed, whom the Lord shall consume with the spirit of his mouth. So who is that wicked? What, can you go in the Bible? Because I've done some research, and I see who does the Bible say is the wicked.
1: Okay. Well, first of all, the ultimate wicked one is the devil. I mean, you don't find anybody that is supervising the devil in wickedness. So he would be the supreme power behind the other powers. But the devil has been manipulating what is called the beast power through history. It receives a deadly wound, and the deadly wound is healed. And like I said, the Protestants understand that that was the papacy that became a persecuting power during the time of the Inquisition. And it's kind of coming back in on the stage now. They've got a seat in the United Nations. No other church does.
2: That's right. And it's used, different names are used. Here in the New King James that I have, it refers to the lawless one. Mm-hmm. And then it goes on and it talks about the son of perdition. And it's talking about this one who is doing with all unrighteous deception amongst those who perish. So it's the same power that's been referred to. And we're not talking specifically about one individual. We're talking about a position or an office. Of course, the papal position has lasted for almost 2,000 years. So
1: yeah.
2: Talking about that system or that power. And it's got different names. Lawless is interesting, that he's setting aside the law of God for man-made law or human tradition.
1: Exactly.
2: So it's one of the identifying marks.
1: You know, for the last two people who've called in, we have a study guide that's called Who is the Antichrist? And we encourage them to request that. We'll send it to them or anyone listening for free.
2: The free offer number is 800-835-6747. And you can ask for that study guide. It's simply called Who is the Antichrist? And it'll get into all of the various Bible verses, both here in 2 Thessalonians, but also some of the prophecies in Revelation and Daniel. The number again is 800-835-6747. You can ask for the study guide, Who is the Antichrist? Next caller that we have is Leola, listening from Massachusetts. Leola, welcome to the program.
6: Good evening. How are you?
1: Fine. Thanks for calling. And your question?
6: My question is more for my son. What does the Bible say about attending prom or school dances? Is it allowed?
1: Yeah, well, that would, of course, depend upon the nature of that particular school and what they're doing. You know, there are some Christian schools that will have graduation galas that are probably innocent enough. And, you know, a lot of young people revel in the idea of dressing up a little bit and getting together with classmates. And I think those social interactions are important for kids during that time in their life. Then you could have some schools that are pretty pagan, where those things turn into a pretty serious rock concert, and where things get out of hand and the folks are spiking the punch and, you know, that's, and the dancing is, it's pretty sexually suggestive. So it would really depend, Lola. You'd have to evaluate the school and what their standards are and how well things are chaperoned. And the typical worldly dancing is not something I pictured Jesus doing. I've seen some Christian socials where they had these galas where the kids got together and they dressed up and it was all well supervised and they had a special meal and it was a memorable occasion for the kids. They all took pictures and they look at them for years and say how funny they dressed back then.
2: That's right. All right. Well, thanks for your call. We've got Jerry listening in Texas. Jerry, welcome to the program.
7: Hey, Pastor. Hi.
1: Hi.
7: Just one additional note. I've been to Doug's church in Shiprock. Anyway, my question, it was good. They remembered them. My question tonight, I want to refer to Revelation 8:17, where it says there's silence in heaven for a one half hour.
1: Now, there is no verse 17 in Revelation 8. But
7: 8:17, I thought. I thought it was 8:17.
2: 8 verse 1, silence in heaven about the space of heaven.
7: Yeah. Okay.
1: All right, so that's what you want to know about?
7: The Holy Spirit and our guardian angels don't leave us until they appear in the second coming and they join Jesus. Because the guardian angels are still with us during the time of probation.
1: Right. Well, it is true that, God has angels on the earth watching over his people. There's no doubt about that. If they left us for a minute, we'd be in a lot of trouble. But Revelation's talking about things going quiet in heaven. And we believe that's because heaven has been vacated. Michael has stood up. Judgment is over. Probation is closed. And Christ and his angels come to the earth. The Bible says when Jesus comes, all the holy angels are with him, and that would include our guardian angels, but that's here on earth. Heaven is now quiet because it's been vacated as they come to resurrect and to retrieve the redeemed.
2: And anyone who might remain in heaven, God the Father or any of the other angelic beings, their focus is going to be what's happening here on the earth because Christ is coming. All the angels are coming with him. So when we read about this half an hour, it's kind of interesting, Pastor Doug. What is the half an hour? I know we're talking about prophetic time here.
1: Yeah. Well, in Bible prophecy, most scholars agree that you apply a principle where a day equals a year. For instance, when God told the children of Israel, for every day that the spies looked at the promised land, they will wander a year for each day. And it turned from 40 days to 40 years. It also says that in Ezekiel 4:6, Jesus said, tell Herod that I will teach and do cures and cast out devils today, tomorrow, and the third day I will be perfected. Jesus did not minister for three more days. He ministered for three more years. So even Jesus used that principle in a prophecy. So if a day equals a year in prophecy, and an hour is 1/24th of a day, then 1 hour, using a day for a year, is 15 days. And half an hour would be half of 15, which is 7. Because it says about the space of half an hour. And so, of course, that's a great Bible number you find all through Revelation. There's more sevens than any other number. This is the period of time that passes when there's silence when Christ comes. We don't know how much time he spends coming and how much time he spends going back, but at least they're gone during that procession.
2: Okay. We do have a study guide that talks about the second coming of Christ, and it's called Ultimate Deliverance. And we'll be happy to send this to anyone who calls and ask. The number to call is 800-835-6747 and just ask for the study guide. It's all about the second coming. It's called Ultimate Deliverance. We'll be happy to send that to anyone here in North America. We have Maxine listening in California. Maxine, welcome to the program.
8: Hello.
1: Hi, thanks for calling.
8: Hi, I'm a new Christian. My question is, how do I devote myself every morning, put on the whole armor of God, and ask for the Holy Spirit to be with me throughout my day? How do I do that?
1: Great question. One of the most important. It's one thing when we come to the Lord, and anybody can do that by just turning to God and asking him to come into their lives, repenting of their sins, and saying, Lord, I'm willing to follow you. I'll take up my cross and I'll follow you. But what does it mean when it says to die daily, to deny yourself? And basically, in your devotions, there's three things you do to stay healthy as a Christian. You breathe, you eat, and you exercise. And then, of course, you do those things consistently. In the holy place of the temple, there were three articles of furniture. Now, you got the Holy of Holies. There's one thing in there that's the Ark of the Covenant. The holy place had the light. It had the table of bread. It had the altar of incense. The incense represents prayer. The Bible says that in Revelation, the incense is the prayers of the saints. The bread represented the word of God. Man doesn't live by bread alone, Jesus said, but by every word. And then the light represents witnessing. Jesus said, let your light so shine that men may see your good works and glorify God. We want to let our light shine. And so every day we should spend time. I do every morning. I read my Bible. I get on my knees. I pray. Of course, you pray all through the day, but formally talk to the Lord, commit your way to the Lord. And then look for opportunities to be his witness through the ups and downs of life every day. You have opportunities to witness for the Lord. If you ask him, the Holy Spirit will give you those opportunities. You'll be tempted. You'll have lots of opportunity to deny yourself. Holy Spirit will say, don't say that, or you should say this, or don't look at that, or you should look at this. And all through the day, you've got, hey, don't eat that, or don't eat it yet. So you've always got the Holy Spirit guiding you. And as you listen to that, and you're controlled by the Spirit and not by the flesh, you become more like Christ. And that's what it means to walk with God. So that's a quick overview, Maseen. I hope that helps a little bit. And, you know, we have a study guide I think you'd enjoy. And it's the first in the series of the Amazing Facts Bible Study Guides. Is there anything left you can trust? And I think you'd appreciate that.
2: I also thought of another offer that Maxine might enjoy. It's called The Armor of God. It's a little book talking about the armor of God. How do we put on the armor of God? So two free offers for anyone who calls and asks. You can ask for the book called The Armor of God, and then also ask for Anything Left You Can Trust. It's number one in our Bible study series. Mm-hmm. We'll be happy to send it to anyone who calls and asks. The number again is 800-835-6747.
1: 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We're not done. We're just taking a break. 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We'll be back.
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1: 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It's on the Amazing Facts Facebook page. It's on the Doug Batchelor Facebook page. I think it's on YouTube and a number of outlets. We'd love to hear your Bible questions. My name is Doug Batchelor.
2: My name is John Ross. And we've got Rita listening from Indiana. Rita, welcome to the program.
9: Thank you. Thank you for taking my call.
1: Yes.
9: What I want to know is, it seems like, I think it's in John 8, there's a couple of times where Jesus was going to be stoned, and he managed to slip away from the crowd.
1: Mm-hmm.
9: And then when he walked on water to see the disciples, they didn't recognize him at first, and they didn't recognize him until he told Peter to come out and come to him. And then when he was at Gethsemane, Judas had arranged a signal with the people that were coming to arrest Jesus so they would know who Jesus was. Now, I don't understand why no one could figure out who he was or where he was. If there was a crowd of people that were going to stone him, wouldn't you think several of them would see him and say, there he is, let's get him? Or wouldn't you think the disciples would know him on the water?
1: Yeah.
9: Or wouldn't the people that were going to arrest him them. I mean, everybody knew who Jesus was by then, but they had to have a signal from Judas. So I'm wondering, do we all see Jesus in a different way? Are you seeing a blonde, blue-eyed Jesus, and I'm seeing a brown-haired, brown-eyed Jesus, and we don't all recognize him, and that's why he can slip away?
1: All right, let me jump in there. That's an interesting assortment of stories you have there. Now, when they were going to stone Jesus, and he passed through their midst, there's times in the Bible where Elisha blinded an army so they could not see him. So I think that God's angels blinded the ones who are going to stone him. So that's what happened, I believe, in that case, is that God just protected him. When the disciples did not recognize him on the water, when he's walking in the water, that's at night during a storm. And, you know, maybe in the flash of lightning, they see this figure walking towards them. They didn't know who it was at first. Then, you know, he calls out through the rain and the waves, says, "It's me." And Peter says, "Lord, if it's you, let me come to you." That was just the obscurity of the rain and the storm and the darkness, I think. When he rose, or when Judas went to arrest him, you're talking about deep into the night. They're in this garden. They're coming with torches. It is true. They had no photographs back then. And so when they said Jesus wanted dead or alive, they didn't have his picture on telephone poles, on a poster anywhere. He looked like a normal person. And that's why they said, "Judas, you do recognize him. You know what he looks like. You go up and kiss him on the cheek so we'll know which one to arrest." Because Christ often traveled with his apostles and sometimes additional disciples. It says there was the apostles and the women that followed him. And so Judas clearly knew who he was. So I think that Jesus did have a real form and everybody knew what he looked like, the ones who knew him. But not having photographs, and so much of what they knew about Jesus was through the stories others were hearing. Even Herod heard about him and he said, "I want to see him." Mm-hmm. So they didn't know what he looked like.
2: Perhaps another reason why they had Judas lead them to Jesus is Judas knew where Jesus liked to go. And yeah. Of course, it was night. Judas knew that Jesus would go to the Garden of Gethsemane up on the Mount of Olives. And so he directed them to where Jesus was.
1: Yeah, and he said, "It's the one that I kiss."
2: Right.
1: Because it's dark and...
2: Well, there were other disciples around.
1: Yeah, and they had beards.
2: Yeah.
1: They all start looking alike after a while.
2: All right. Well, thanks for your call, Rita. We've never heard that question before. Isabel, listening from Arkansas. Isabel, welcome to the program.
10: My name is Isabel, and my question is, how do you know when Jesus is speaking to you?
1: Good question, Isabel. Thank you for calling. Well, Jesus does speak to us when we read the Bible. And some Bibles have got red letters wherever Jesus speaks. They call them red letter editions. And when you read the words of Jesus, that's the words of Jesus speaking to you. Sometimes God speaks to you through his Holy Spirit. You know, you might be tempted to say something you shouldn't say, or get angry, or to disobey your parents. Well, that's the devil telling you to do the wrong thing. And then Jesus and the Holy Spirit will say, "No, I want you to do the good thing. I want you to do the right thing." That would be the Lord speaking to you through his Spirit. Sometimes God even speaks to you through pastors. When you go to church and they're preaching a sermon, you'll hear the Holy Spirit speak to you through the words that they share. And so very rarely, Jesus does talk to a person audibly, personally, like he did with Moses and Abraham and Jacob.
2: Samuel,
1: that's right. So yeah, when Samuel was just a little boy, he said, "Samuel, Samuel," he spoke to him. Mm-hmm. So, but God's voice will always follow the Bible. That's one thing you can be sure of. Thank you, Isabel. Good question.
2: Next caller that we have is Henry, listening from New York. Henry, you're on the air.
1: Henry, are you there? You might have your phone muted.
11: Hello.
1: Hi, and your question.
11: Yeah, my question is, Moses and Abraham, is there anybody living today who is related to them?
1: Is there anyone living today related to Moses or Abraham? Good question. You know, the genealogy of Moses is not as clear as the genealogy of Abraham, who, of course, is an ancestor of Moses. Moses had two sons. They don't ever seem to rise to prominence. They were from the tribe of Levi. It was not Moses' sons, but the sons of Aaron, his brother, that ended up being the high priests. So the sons of Moses, some of them worked in the temple with the other Levites, but they're not mentioned, and it's hard to track the family tree of Moses. Abraham, on the other hand, you can see the descendants of Abraham around the world, not only in the nation of Jews, but you can see in the children of Ishmael. Many of them became your, you know, is what do you call it, your Semitic peoples and Arabs. Of course, not all Muslims are Arabs. I think the largest group of Muslims in the world are Indonesia, because Islam is a religion. But most Arabs could trace their genealogy back to Abraham also. Thank you. Appreciate your question, Henry.
2: We've got Thomas listening in Oklahoma. Thomas, you're on the air. Welcome to Bible Answers Live.
12: Yeah, I got a question for Revelation 14:12.
1: Okay.
12: And specifically in the last sentence of the verse, and the faith of Jesus.
1: All right.
12: So what's it mean those?
1: All right, let me read this for our friends. It says here, speaking in Revelation 14:12. Here's the patience of the saints. Here are those that keep the commandments of God and the faith of Jesus. Now, it's not saying faith in Jesus here. It's saying the faith of Jesus. And so they are modeling in their lives the faith that Jesus demonstrated when he was on earth. Jesus said, I live by the Father. Well, we follow his example, and we live by faith in Christ as he lived by faith in the Father. So they have the same kind of faith as Jesus. Is that your understanding?
2: Yeah, absolutely. You know, I heard somebody once put it this way. They said, faith in Jesus saves you, but the faith of Jesus sustains you. It gives you strength to overcome, to live a victorious life. And of course, the context here, Revelation chapter 14, it's talking about God's people in the last days. They need to have the faith of Jesus.
1: And they're being contrasted with counterfeit Christians. And so the faith of Jesus not only sustains, it identifies. You got the kind of faith Jesus had.
2: Yeah. Very good. All right. Thank you for your call, Thomas. We've got Alex listening in Georgia. Alex, welcome to the program.
13: Hey, how are you? Thank you, Pastor, for taking my call.
1: Yes, thanks for calling.
13: My question is, when Adam and Eve were in the garden, which commandments did they break?
1: Yeah, well, the Lord gave a specific commandment earlier in Genesis chapter 2. He told them that they were free to eat from any of the trees, any and all of the trees in the garden, with one exception. There was one tree that would be a test of loyalty. And he said, do not eat from the tree in the middle of the garden of good and evil. I don't want you to experience evil. They would eat from the tree of life and every other pleasant thing in the garden. And so when the serpent, the devil kind of took possession of the serpent, and the devil said through the serpent, oh, you can't really trust God. He's trying to keep something from you. If you'd eat from this forbidden tree, you'd have special powers. You'd be like gods. And look at me, I was a serpent, but now I can talk. I'm paraphrasing. And he cast doubt on God, and they chose to listen to the devil instead of God. They broke the commandment where God said, do not eat from the forbidden tree. They did. God said the penalty was death for disobedience.
2: And even if you want to get a little more specific, looking at the Ten Commandments, the tenth commandment says, thou shalt not covet. And the Bible says, Eve looked at the tree. She desired the fruit to make one wise. She took of it. So the first commandment that she broke was the coveting one. She wanted something that God had said is not yours. She took something that was not hers.
1: That's stealing.
2: Thou shalt not
1: too.
2: Steal.
1: Yeah.
2: She gave it to her husband. Thou shalt not kill. So yeah. You could probably, you don't want any other gods ahead of you. And she chose to put what the serpent was saying ahead of what God was saying. So if you look at it, like the Bible says, if you break one commandment, you're guilty of breaking all of them, at least the spirit of all of the commandments. So yes, the Ten Commandments were broken in the garden.
1: Yep. Good question, Alex. Hey, thank you so much for your call, and we hope you call back.
2: We got Michael listening in Michigan. Michael, welcome to the program.
14: Good evening, pastors.
1: Evening.
14: I got a question. My wife and I are studying Revelations 12:1. It's the woman clothed with the sun, and she's the moon is under her feet.
1: Yes.
14: What is the garland of 12 stars?
1: Great. I like that. We've had several Revelation questions tonight, and we love it. In Revelation 12, you've got a picture. First, let's figure out who is this woman, and then it helps everything else become clear. The Bible tells us in Bible symbols that a woman represents a church. Revelation has two women. One is clothed with light. Sun, moon, and stars are lights that God made. The other is clothed with kind of artificial adornment, gold and pearls and purple and scarlet and costly array.

0: And you've got the 12 tribes and 12 judges in the Old Testament, 12 apostles. That's talking about the leadership. And Revelation chapter, is it one? He talks about the stars represent the angels of
1: Of
0: the
1: the seven
0: churches.
1: churches.
0: Yeah, they're the spokesmen, the leaders. And so you've got the 12 above her head represents the leadership of the church. But more than anything, it's the light of truth, the sun, the moon, and stars. You know, the word is a lamp to my feet and a light, saying this woman is clothed with light. And so, yeah, it's just a picture of the glory of God's church.
1: You know, we've got a study guide. It's called The Bride of
0: Oh,
1: Christ, and I think it
0: perfect, yeah.
1: actually deals with Revelation chapter 12. We'll be happy to send this to anyone who calls and asks. The number again is 800-835-6747. That is our free resource line. And just ask for the study guide. It's called The Bride of Christ. We'll be happy to send that to anyone who calls and asks. Next caller that we have is Carice, listening from Washington. Carice, welcome to the program.
2: Hello, good night. Thank you for taking my call. I just got a question from 1 John chapter 5 verse 16. Could you please explain that passage for me?
0: Yeah, well, let me read it for everybody. It says in this is 1 John 5, verse 16, if anyone sees his brother sinning a sin that does not lead to death, he will ask and he will give him life for those who commit sin not leading to death. Right there, it's telling us, of course, that we can intercede and pray for people. But then he goes on and he says, there is a sin leading to death, and I do not say he should pray about that. Now, you would think, well, shouldn't we pray for everybody? Well, you know, intercessory prayer in this respect is more effective for people that are willing. You've got a sin that is leads to death that prayer won't even help, and that would be the sin against the Holy Spirit, an unpardonable sin.
1: I think also when it talks about a sin not leading to death, I think it's also talking about praying for those who might be sinning ignorantly.
0: Yeah.
1: So, you know, Jesus prayed on the cross, said, Father, forgive them, for they do not know what they are doing. That's referring to the Roman soldiers who are probably just carrying out their orders. And so there are people that have never heard the truth, and they might not be doing what is right, or maybe they don't know, maybe they are sinning in ignorance. But there are those who have hardened their heart, as you said, that sin that cannot be forgiven, which is the unpardonable sin, and they are sinning willfully. You know, we want to pray for everyone, but there is a difference. There is sins of ignorance, and then there's deliberate, high-handed rebellion against God.
0: That's right. So I hope that helps a little bit. Carissi, yes.
1: All right, thank you for your call. We've got Anastasia listening in Canada. Anastasia, welcome to the program.
3: Hello.
0: Hi, how can we help you
3: Hi,
0: tonight?
3: Pastor Doug. Hi, Pastor Ross.
0: Yeah.
3: I actually had two very quick questions, if you can answer them both.
0: Okay.
3: So my first one is, in the Bible, it says that love casts out all fear, right? But if you're a person living with OCD, and let's just say you, like for me, I always have to be like washing my hands and everything like that because I'm scared of germs. Am I like not going with God's law by doing that?
0: No, well, let me answer you with something more than just a yes or a no. I empathize with you a little bit because I am a little OCD. Now, I don't want to trivialize what you're going through because some people are just obsessively, you know, washing their hands. But if you ask my wife, I'm a little compulsive that way where, you know, I go around through the day washing my hands, probably did it 20 times today. It's not that I'm afraid of germs. I mean, you know, me, Pastor Ross. I'm not obsessed with germs. It's just that, you know,
1: Pastor Doug likes clean. If you
0: I'm a
1: drive in his
0: clean nut.
1: car, it's always clean.
0: I am a little that way, yes. And so I get a little bit agitated if things aren't in the right place. You know, but you're asking a bigger question about anxiety and fear. Am I right? And Anastasia, and
3: Yeah.
0: you're just wondering, does it mean I have a lack of faith? That I'm worrying about these things. Well, no, because I think that you're addressing something that you can't control. You're trying not to feel that way, right?
3: Right. Yes.
0: Yeah. So, you know, I expect you're trying to maybe get some Christian counsel on the subject so that you can get some relief. And I wrote a book that you might find some comfort in, and it's called Finding Peace in a World of Worry. And I partly wrote this because I can sometimes have a tendency to worry. And I know a lot of people that are just sick with worry. And I found a lot of comfort in just writing the book and looking at all the scriptures and the promises about worry. And
1: We live in a world, Pastor Doug, that is

0: just a mess. Just look at the news. And it causes alarm and worry. And
1: with the news in the last 2 years about germs and COVID everywhere, that could make some people a little bit apprehensive and, just wash your hands all the time. So I wouldn't call it a sin. I'd pray that God would just give you some peace and balance. I think God wants us to be clean, but he doesn't want us to be obsessive so that, you just can't live your life because you're always having to run for sanitizer. It's amazing any of us survive childhood eating, 6 pounds of dirt every year. Anyway, so you might enjoy that book. You can call and ask for Finding Peace in a World of Worry, and I bet they'll send you a copy for free.
0: Number to call is 800-835-6747. And again, the book's called Finding Peace in a World of Worry. We've got Chris listening in North Carolina. Chris, welcome to the program.
2: Hi, good evening, pastors. How are you?
1: Doing great.
0: Good.
2: Wonderful. I was just a real quick question. I know during creation, during the time of Adam and Eve, that there was a war that broke out in heaven between Lucifer and Michael. But how long or what period of time was Satan on earth during that time?
1: Well, we don't believe that Satan came to earth until, of course, after the creation of Adam and Eve, which happened after the rebellion. We believe, and you're not going to find a lot of explicit scriptures on the timetable for this, but we did a lot of study on the subject before we did a special documentary called Cosmic Conflict, The Origin of Sin. And by the way, that documentary, you can just see it on YouTube now, called Cosmic Conflict. We understand that one of the reasons God made our world and humanity is to help replace the vacuum from Satan and his angels being cast out following their rebellion in that war. You read about the war there in Revelation 12. Revelation 12, of course, is looking back in time to the war between Michael and Satan, the devil. So am I answering your question, Chris?
2: Yes, kind of, yes. I just was wondering how long he was, when he was cast down to earth, what period of time he was down here for. Because we know after Adam and Eve were created that the devil was cast to earth.
1: Yeah, and he's still here.
2: Right.
1: he's alive and well, as they say.
0: You know, this, just to add to that a little bit, Pastor, in chapter 12, it talks about this war in heaven. Michael and his angels were cast out. So you have a casting out. Now Michael and his angels fought against the dragon, and the dragon and his angels were cast out. So before the creation of the earth, there's this war in heaven. The devil and his angels rebel, and of course they are cast out of heaven. But you read a little further in Revelation chapter 12, and it says at some point the devil was cast to the earth. Now, in
1: he's
0: the context
1: cast down
0: of that,
1: then.
0: Yeah, so there's a casting out, and then there's a casting down. So the casting out and casting down didn't happen at the same time. But when Christ died on the cross, Satan's doom was fixed, and Jesus became the representative of the earth. He is the second Adam.
1: Yeah.
0: So the Bible says the devil has but a short time. He's going around like a roaring lion. So he is sort of bound to this earth. He doesn't have freedom to roam the universe. And then after the 1,000 or during the 1,000 years, it's just him and his angels on the earth. Mm-hmm. They've got nobody to tame. So,
1: and Jesus said, I beheld Satan cast down as lightning.
0: Yeah, so falling as lightning from heaven.
1: He helped affect that.
0: Next caller that we have is Dalton listening in Texas. Dalton, welcome to the program.
3: Well, hello, and thank you all for having such a good program.
1: Well, it's a pleasure. Thank you.
3: Yes. My question is, and I hate to ask it, it's about the Book of Enoch. Why is it, why don't we use it or why don't we reference it?
1: That's a fair question, because in the Book of Jude, which is in the Bible, Jude quotes from the Book of Enoch, which is not in the Bible, and that because a Bible writer quotes from a book does not mean that everything in the book they quoted from is original or inspired. For example, Paul quotes from some of the Greek poets, and they said some things were true, and he quoted from those excerpts. Well, there was a book called the Book of Enoch that was probably written during the Babylonian captivity by some of the Jews, and it's what they call an apocryphal book. And it had some statements in it that were inspired statements, but the whole book wasn't necessarily inspired. And, many times pastors, I do it, I'm sure you do it, I might quote Martin Luther, quote Spurgeon or Wesley or, other great preachers, and there's certain things they said that are very profound, maybe even inspired, but there's some things Luther said I know were not inspired. Luther said some pretty harsh things about the Jewish people, and I think most Christians disavow themselves of those things that he said. So, but that wouldn't undermine or take away from the inspired things that he did say and how God used him. And so, same thing with the Book of Enoch. Anyone can download a copy of the Book of Enoch. You can read it, and you'll see that there's some stuff in there that's obviously not scriptural. But it was probably written by a Jew or a couple of Jews during the Babylonian captivity. It did not come with Noah across the flood from Enoch. It's never mentioned anywhere in history prior to the time after the Babylonian captivity. So,
0: all right, great. I think our next call is Hector listening from Florida. Hector, welcome to the program.
4: Yes, thank you. Good evening, everyone.
1: How did you survive the hurricane? Are you in southern Florida?
4: No, I'm in Homestead area, so we didn't have too much.
1: Okay, praise the Lord.
4: Gusty winds, and that's it. I have a question on chapter 22 of Revelation.
1: Yeah.
4: Specifically, verse 2 and 15.
1: Okay, let me read this. It says, Revelation 22, verse 2, in the middle of the street and on either side of the river was the tree of life that had 12 different kinds of fruit, each tree yielding its fruit every month, and the leaves of the tree are for the healing of the nations. So what, you want to do that first?
4: Right, let's do that. My question specifically is in the last sentence, and you say the leaves of the tree were for the healing of the nations. And when you know the kingdom of God, what have pain and sickness and diseases and stuff like that. And also, everybody will be one nation. But now in this verse, it's mentioned nations and plural will be multiple nations, you know?
1: Oh, well, we're going to run out of time. So let me answer that real quick. You notice it's not talking about the healing of diseases. It's the healing of nations. We are divided now in the world by political parties and nations and cultures and geography. In the kingdom, all those divisions will be healed. As we gather under the shimmering leaves of the tree of life, we will all be part of one people and won't have to worry. Hey, I'm sorry I can't give you more of an answer than that, Dalton. We need to let our listening friends know we sign off from Bible Answers Live sort of in two stages because of the time schedules with satellite radio. First, we sign off with our listeners that are listening on Sirius XM, and then our land-based stations. 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We'll be back and do some rapid fire email.
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0: Hello, friends. Welcome back to Bible Answers Live. For those of you who have been able to stay by, those watching on the internet, listening on land-based radio stations, if you have a Bible question and you want to email it to us, the email address is just balquestions@amazingfacts.org. And Pastor Doug, we're going to see how many of these questions we can get in the next 2 minutes. So here's the first question. When the body dies, where does the spirit go?
1: Well, the Bible tells us that what we call the spirit is, or sometimes referred to as the soul, it's the combination of that breath of life, which is the word spirit, and the body. The word spirit in Greek is the word pneuma. That's where you get the word pneumonia. It means a wind. And so the idea that you've got a ghost that flies out of you when you die is not what the Bible teaches. You cease being a soul until the resurrection when the breath of life is united again with the new creation, the new body.
0: Okay, next question that we have. How do we know if we are walking in the Spirit?
1: Well, Jesus said, you will know them by their fruits. And we can examine ourselves. I believe it's in 2 Corinthians chapter 13. There the Apostle Paul said, let us examine ourselves whether we be in the faith. And we use the criteria of Christ, his example, his teachings, and say, Lord, am I walking in the Spirit? Do I have that peace that he offers? Am I living in communion with God? And you will have the fruits of the Spirit.
0: Okay, another question. Revelation chapter 21, 4 says that God will wipe away every tear from their eyes. When does this occur?
1: Yeah, people sometimes think that as soon as you go to heaven, there could possibly be no more tears in heaven. But it really doesn't say that God wipes away all the tears until after the millennium. Because at the end of the millennium, there is a great white throne judgment. Many are found lost in that judgment. And people might have friends or family that are not there. And, God is sad. If angels rejoice when someone's saved, then presumably there's sadness when someone's lost. If they have those emotions, then we have those emotions. But after God makes the earth new, following the 1,000 years, that's when it says he wipes away all tears from our eyes.
0: All right, Pastor, I got a quick question here. What type of locust did John the Baptist eat?
1: Yeah, was it locust bean, the same word is used for the locust pod, something like our carob pod, or was it the grasshoppers? We don't know. We're hoping it was the locust bean because we hate to picture the prophet with grasshopper legs in his teeth. Hey, listening friends, we hope that you will tune in and join us again next week. Send us your Bible questions, keep the ministry in prayer, and support us to keep doing what we're doing.
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6: The two women were hiking the Appalachian Trail together when on June 30, 2013, one had to return home. The other, a retired nurse, chose to press on alone, but she became lost, her last diary entry saying, "When you find my body, please call my husband." 2 years later, a surveyor found her no longer alive. For a person of faith in God, it's important to stay on the pathway of God's Word. Society will insist it's not relevant. Some will say it's not accurate or not believable. Some will criticize mean or selfish or faulty Christians. But the Bible is still the Word of God, and it provides guidance for life in this world in preparation for the world to come. With David describing God's Word as a lamp to my feet and a light to my path in Psalm 119. Stay on God's path today, trusting in God and trusting in His Word. John Bradshaw, It Is Written.

0: Hey, sis! Dad! Mom! Come on! Your Story Hour's on!
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2: Hello, everyone.
3: Welcome to another Your Story Hour program. I'm Aunt Carol.
2: And I'm Uncle Dan. And once again, Aunt Carol has an exciting story ready to tell, don't you, Aunt Carol?
3: Oh, yes. This story is another of our popular historical series, and it's about a rather unusual hero, or should I say heroine.
2: Ah, a story about a woman. A heroine? Is it a story about America's past?
3: Very good guess, Uncle Dan, but, well, not quite right.
2: Oh?
3: It happened in America, all right, but the main character isn't a woman.
2: I don't understand. You did say heroine, didn't you?
3: Yes, heroine, but not a woman. Our hero, or heroine, if you please, is a teenager.
2: I see. And does this young lady have a name?
3: Yes, as all young ladies do. Her name was,
2: Oh, don't. You can't do that to us, Aunt Carol. Come on now, tell us her name.
3: Well, why don't I just tell you the title of my story, and then you'll automatically know who she was.
2: Okay, we can live with that. What's your story called?
3: I call it Sybil Ludington, Girl Patriot. Sybil Ludington was the oldest child of Colonel Henry Ludington and his wife Abigail, who lived in what was then Dutchess County, New York, a stretch of land lying along the New York-Connecticut border. At the time our story opens, the Colonel, as he was commonly called, had switched his allegiance from that of a loyalist, loyal to King George III of England, to that of an American revolutionary who was seeking freedom and liberty from England's domination. In the summer of 1776, the American colonies announced their intention to govern themselves by issuing the Declaration of Independence. That same summer, Colonel Ludington became the commander of the Dutchess County Militia. It was a critical time and a dangerous position.
4: Yes, what is it? Oh, Mr. Crosby, it's you. Hello.
5: Morning, Sybil. Is the Colonel home?
4: Father's down at the mill this morning. Lots of customers today.
5: Well, that's what happens when you have the first grist mill in the region. You get customers.
4: Yes, I guess you do at that, Mr. Crosby.
5: I'll just go round then. Sorry to have bothered you. You haven't forgotten now, have you, Sybil? The secret signals? You practiced them?
4: Every one of them. And Rebecca, too. We know them all.
5: Excellent. Now, you and your sisters are smart and brave. Well, you have a good day now.
4: Thank you.
5: My regards to your mother.
4: I'll tell her. Bye.
6: Oh, there you are, Mrs. Lewis. 40 pounds ground corn and 60 pounds of flour. All loaded in your wagon and ready to go.
7: Thank you, Colonel. Sure is nice not having to travel all over tarnation to get our grain ground these days.
6: Here, let me help you out.
7: Thank you, Colonel.
5: Colonel, good morning. Oh, Mrs. Lewis.
7: Well, how do you do, Mr. Crosby? Well, I best be on my way. Thanks again, Colonel.
6: Anytime. You keep a tight rein on Racer there, Mrs. Lewis, and be careful on your way home.
5: I second the motion. Watch out for marauders in the woods. They're everywhere these days.
7: I'll be on the lookout. I don't know which is worse, the Skinners or the Cowboys, but I have my trusty musket right here, ready for the lot of them. Come on. Let's go, Racer. Giddy up, boy. Come on.
6: Well, Enoch, my man, what brings you around this morning?
5: The trouble goes on. Our warning to Mrs. Lewis was hardly overstated. 3 men were shot dead in the tavern last night. I was there and saw it all.
6: Tories?
5: Yeah, the Tories did the shooting. They can't stand to hear a word against King George. And, of course, our revolutionaries have no good words to say about that tyrant. With a little liquor in them, it doesn't take much to set them all off.
6: I'll say.
5: And to tell the truth, nobody even has to be drinking to be in trouble, or start it, for that matter. Just the other day, near Mahopac, I heard that one farmer shot his neighbor right in the field. Got into an argument over the Boston Tea Party. And that was 3 years ago.
6: Well, that's not the worst of it, Enoch.
5: Oh?
6: I guess you haven't heard. I now have a price on my head. 300 English guineas. Dead or alive, I might add. It seems General Howe isn't very happy that my regiment has been so successful in keeping marauders from plundering and stealing supplies for his British forces.
5: I see.
6: Without the cattle and the grain that the Tory cowboys have stolen for the British, Howe is obviously feeling the pinch.
5: Yeah.
6: The Skinners have stolen supplies, too, for that matter, although they profess to be on our side. They're hooligans, all of them, running around plundering, killing innocent people who get in their way. Nah. Bunch of outlaw brigands, if you ask me.
5: You're going to have to keep your guard up constantly, Colonel. I know a good many folks that would like to have 300 guineas jingling in their pockets. You're not safe anywhere, even here.
6: I know. And you too, my friend. The life of a spy is one of constant vigilance. I'm fortunate to have Sybil as my sentry, but you have no one.
5: Oh, yes, Sybil. I only hope my comrades are as capable and clever as she is. She may be only 16, Colonel, but she's a mighty able patriot indeed.
3: Although Sybil was but a teenager, her life was very different from that lived by teens today. 7 of her 11 brothers and sisters had been born by this time, and she was expected to play a major role in raising them. The lives of early Americans were wrapped around the daily labors and chores necessary to survive. Food needed to be grown and stored at a time when there were no tractors or refrigerators or even running water. There were animals to raise and care for, wood to chop, wool to be spun into thread and woven, homes, barns, and other buildings to be erected, and in this particular setting, a war for independence to be won. Girls in their teens had already acquired the skills needed to run a household, and many were married by the time they were Sybil's age. Still, Sybil was an extraordinary young lady, a fact which she proved on numerous occasions.
6: Oh, well, Abigail, my dear, that was a wonderful meal. Pot roast always hits the spot.
8: Well, thank you, Henry, but I can't take the credit for that. Sybil did the cooking today. The little ones have been down with bad colds, and I've been busy tending to them and trying to finish the laundry with Mary's help. Rebecca's been at the loom all day, and Archie here brought in the wood, as usual. They've all been helping wonderfully.
6: Children, I'm very proud of you.
9: Thank you, Father.
6: And now I have some letters to write, so I'd best be at it.
9: Father, I saw Mr. Crosby today when I was at the store.
6: Oh?
9: He flashed a danger signal to me. I think Rebecca and I should stand post again tonight.
10: Sybil and I can see everything from the porch, Father. We'll go there again to watch.
8: Girls, I worry about you. You're becoming such, soldiers.
6: And among my very best, Mother. My life is in their hands when they stand sentinel.
9: Don't worry, Mother. We'll keep a sharp eye on the woods. We know every tree and log, every dip and hill.
10: We'll know if anyone is trying to sneak up on us.
8: Well, if you must, and I guess you must, stay on the porch now where you'll be a little safer.
9: We will. I'll get the guns, Rebecca. You get our capes in case it gets chilly.

0: Do you really think someone might try to kill Father for the reward?
1: Oh, yes. There are whole companies of British soldiers that would like to kill him, reward or not. Colonel Luddington's regiment is a notorious source of trouble for them.
0: Well, at least there's a little moonlight tonight.
1: Right, but we'll have to be careful. It makes us just as visible as the enemy. Maybe more so, since we're up here in plain sight, and they'll be sneaking through the trees. At least when they see us marching back and forth, they might think that the whole house is fortified.
2: Sybil! Come here!
1: What? Did you see something?
2: There! In the woods, past the fence
1: yes,
2: line!
1: Yes, I see it too. Oh, Rebecca, there's more than one man out there. I can't tell how many. Quickly, stay down now. Let's get back inside. Rebecca, hurry! You go get everyone together. I'm gonna grab the candles. Hold your candle still, Derek, while I light it. There. Hold it steady. Now, listen, everyone. We need lighted candles in every room. Several of them. We want the rooms to be brightly lit. And then we need to walk back and forth in front of the windows. Make it look like every room is full of people.
3: Oh, Sybil, do you think it will work?
4: It's our best defense, Mother. It's a brilliant plan. If the enemy thinks lots of people are here, they'll think twice about attacking.
1: Especially if it's a small group that has come after Father.
4: This might well avoid a confrontation and keep us all safe. But I'll defend our family straight on if it comes to that.
1: So, quickly now. Everyone, let's go!
5: While Sybil's family hurried to carry out her plan, Ichabod Prosser, a notorious Tory, and his men crept silently through the woods toward the Luddington home.
6: All right, men. Press forward. And be careful to take cover behind the trees. I'm sure I saw posted sentries on the porch. All right. Everybody stand your post. I'm going to slip closer to get a better look.
7: Be careful, sir.
8: Colonel Luddington wouldn't have left himself unguarded even in his own home.
6: Be quiet! All of you!
9: Looks to me like the whole house is lit up.
6: Shh! I'll be right back. He's coming back.
7: Sir, what did you...
6: Will you keep it down?
9: Well, what did you find out?
6: You were right. The house is full of people. Every room is lit up like they're having a ball. There must be 50 people at least. I can see the shadows on the curtains.
9: Oh, that's not good.
10: They have more guns in there than we have out here. Still, I'd sure like to have my cut of the 300 guineas.
6: We won't give up yet. Let's lie low and see what happens.
5: Prosser's men stayed concealed behind the trees and fences surrounding the house. All night long they kept vigil, and all night long the occupants of the house marched and strolled past the windows. Finally, early in the morning, convinced that any attack on the house would not be successful, Prosser moved his men out and headed southwards towards New York City. They never knew that their plan of attack had been foiled by the clever subterfuge of a 16-year-old girl.
11: I must say, that was fast thinking on Sybil's part.
5: It was, Uncle Dan. But before we get back to our story, would you like to try some fast talking?
11: What do you mean, Aunt Carol?
5: I mean, we've been challenged to try a tongue twister from one of our listeners who lives in Belize, Central America.
11: All right, I'm game. Let me see it.
5: Here it is. Remember, you're supposed to repeat tongue twisters three times as fast as you can.
11: Okay, here goes. The sleep made the sled sloping sleek, and the sleek made the sleep sloping go slow, and the sleep made the sleep... What in the world? That's a toughie. Here, you try it.
5: All right. The sleet made the sledding slope sleek and slick. The sleet made the sledding slope sleek and slick. The sleet made the sledding slope sleek and slick.
11: Woo-hoo! Congratulations. Well, now, we know who's the fastest talker around here, don't we?
5: Well, thank you, Uncle Dan. I think. That was quite the tongue twister.
11: Well, laughter's the best medicine, they say. That's why I enjoy the Funny Bones page of Clubhouse Magazine so much. The jokes, the riddles, tongue twisters. They tickle my funny bone, giving me a healthy dose of laughter.
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11: And if you have a riddle or joke or tongue twister to share, we'd love to see it, perhaps included in a Clubhouse or use it on the air. 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
11: But right now, let's get back to our story. Sybil Ludington, Girl Patriot.
12: Sybil continued to prove her intelligence and bravery as the days of the Revolution continued through the fall and winter of 1776 and 1777. Soon, it was springtime again.
4: Well, Abigail, my dear, we can thank God that we have come safely through another winter.
13: Yes, but spring seems to be a dangerous time. What with most of our soldiers on leave now for planting time.
4: Well, that's just one of the risks of having a militia composed largely of farmers. Without the crops they produce, we'd all be vulnerable to starvation.
14: Are all of our soldiers on leave, Father?
4: Oh, no, Sybil. There's still a reduced force protecting our munitions at various places, like in Danbury, Connecticut, for example. There are about 150 men on guard there. All the regiments, including mine, can be mustered at a moment's notice if necessary.
13: Once the alarm has been spread, that is, they're scattered throughout the countryside.
14: Is that why you've mapped out a route, Father? So someone can travel quickly to sound the alarm and alert your men?
4: That's exactly right. There are thousands of patriot eyes, Sybil. Farmers, countrymen, men, women, even children who are always on the alert for the British. If their troops are ever spotted on the move, we will hear of it, never you fear.
12: On an evening not long after, while Sybil was tucking the younger children into their beds for the night,
14: now, Derek, you be a good boy, and no teasing Tertullus. He's littler than you, and he's afraid of the storm.
15: All right, Sybil. Good night.
14: Good night. And you sleep tight too, Tertullus. Sweet dreams.
15: I give Sybil a big hug.
14: And I give you one right back.
15: I'm a big boy now. I'll just stay up later than Abby.
14: Yes, Abby's just a baby, and she's already sleeping.
15: Whoa! Whoa! Sybil, somebody's here. Is it a bad man? An English soldier?
14: Now, you two. I'm sure everything is all right. You get some sleep and I'll tell you all about it in the morning.
4: Who goes there?
16: Messenger Colonel Ludington. The British are burning Danbury.
4: My word, man, come inside. You're soaked through.
16: Oh, sir, I...
4: Wait, you can hardly walk. Here, let me help you.
14: Father, what is...
4: Quickly, Sybil, get some hot tea.
14: Right away, Father. I'll be right back.
4: Come on now. Sit down over here. There.
16: Oh, thank you, sir.
4: Danbury, you said, is being attacked?
16: Yes, sir. By General Tryon. William Tryon. And 2,000 British soldiers.
4: When? How?
16: Word has it they docked off Campo Beach. 20 transports and 6 warships. And then they came ashore and started marching towards Danbury.
14: Here's the tea. And some cornbread, too.
16: Thank you, Miss...
14: Sybil.
16: Sybil, then. I'm much obliged.
4: And what of Danbury?
16: Oh, sir, it's in ruins. They're burning the town and all the supplies, munitions, food, fat from the burning meat is running in the streets.
4: What of the townsfolk?
16: Killed. A few of them, anyway. They're shooting artillery through the streets, sir. 12-pound cannonballs. Buildings are on fire.
17: Men? There's another supply store. Torch it and everything in it.
18: Yes, sir.
17: Conniving rebels. I'll burn every Patriot storage depot and house and building in this bastard town before I'm done.
19: General Tryon?
17: Yes, what is it?
19: There are supplies in the church, sir. It's one of ours, the Church of England. What will we do?
17: Save the church, but drag everything out and burn that. Tell the loyalist Tories to mark their houses with the sign of the cross. We'll spare those houses, but we're torching the rest.
16: By the time I could get away, the British soldiers were already breaking into kegs of wine.
4: I guess they spared the liquor then.
16: Oh, yes. They spared it. From the fire, anyway.
4: Nasty business, drunken redcoats. It's gonna get worse, you mark my words. But tell me, did anybody try to stop them? Tryon's troops, I mean, before they got to Danbury.
16: Oh, yes, sir. The gallant 17. A Connecticut regiment.
4: Yes, yes, I know them well.
16: Well, anyway, they ambushed the British column before they got to Aztec. Killed a bunch of them, too. But Tryon's men just kept marching on. Like it was a grand parade or something.
4: In full dress, I suppose.
16: Oh, yes, sir. And when the women of Reading got word they were coming, they hid all the boys 13 and under so the redcoats won't find them.
14: Oh, Father, I fear for them.
4: Yes, the British say the boys will soon be soldiers, and I don't trust their fate in the hands of redcoats. I'm glad they're safely hidden.
13: What's going on down here? Oh, oh, my word. You poor fellow, you look like you've been through a war.
4: He has, Abigail. The British are burning Danbury.
13: Oh, no.
4: All the munitions, all the supplies. We must get word to my regiment.
16: I stand ready, sir.
4: Quick, grab him. Here, lay him down here, on the floor.
13: He's fainted.
16: No. I'm going.
13: No, you are in no condition to go anywhere or do anything but rest.
14: Father, what are we going to do? This man is completely exhausted.
4: I know. And my men, my regiment, must be alerted.
14: I'll saddle Star. I know the way.
13: You will do no such thing, young lady.
14: Mother, I must. Father has to be here to muster the men as they arrive.
13: But it's dark. It's raining, and the woods are full of marauders. British cowboys, rebel skinners, they're all a murderous lot.
4: Who knows what they would do if they caught a pretty young girl like you. It's just too dangerous, Sybil.
14: But I have to. There isn't anyone else.
13: Absolutely not.
14: But I'm a good rider, Father. You know that.
4: Yes, Sybil, but...
14: And I know the route and where the men live.
4: She's right, Abigail.
13: But...
4: She's the only one that can do this. Sybil? Get Star. You're going.
14: Oh, steady there. Steady, Star. Let me get this halter on. It's just a hemp one, but it'll have to do. I know you don't like this saddle either, but this one of Father's is the one that's handy.
4: Sybil?
14: Here, Father, I'm in Star's stall.
4: Your mother sent me out with your cape.
14: Thank you, Father.
4: It might help if it starts raining hard again. Are you sure you can do this?
14: I'm sure.
4: Here, then. Let me help you up.
14: Thank you. Oh, boy, easy, Star.
4: Here, I broke off this twig of a branch on my way from the house. Use it to keep Star at top gallop.
14: I will.
4: I'm counting on you, Sib. Be careful. Are you sure you remember the route? The roads are unmarked.
14: Yes, Father. I know I can do it.
4: Good girl. If you can alert the key men, 3 or 4 in each village, they can sound the alarm to their neighbors. Don't forget the outlying farms along the route.
14: I won't.
4: Tell everyone to meet here to muster at daybreak.
14: Yes, Father.
4: Keep on a lookout for the marauders. God be with you, Sybil.
14: Let's go, Star. Come on, boy. Let's go.

0: Sybil raced into the wet April night, galloping down muddy, rutted roads, sounding the alarm first to farmhouses nearby.
1: The British are burning Danbury. Go to Colonel Luddington's by daybreak.
2: What? What's that you say?
1: The British, General Tryon and 2,000 men have attacked Danbury. They're burning all the Patriot supplies.
2: Sybil? Sybil Luddington? Is that you?
1: Yes, sir. Meet at my father's mill by daybreak. He'll muster the regiment then to mount an offensive.
2: I'll be there. You headed south to Carmel?
1: Yes, and then beyond.
2: Never you mind stopping at any more farms along North Horse Pound Road. You get on your way. I'll send out the alert to my neighbor.
1: Thank you.
2: Godspeed, Miss Luddington.
1: Let's go, Star. Come on, boy. Let's go.
0: Sybil galloped through Carmel.
1: The British are burning Danbury. Muster at Colonel Luddington's mill by daybreak. A call to arms. British troops are burning Danbury. Meet at Luddington's mill by sunrise.
0: She continued her daring ride southward to Mahopac.
1: General Tryon's troops have attacked Danbury. Muster at Luddington's mill by daybreak. Spread the alarm.
0: On she rode through the night, northward now on the westernmost part of the 40-mile loop of her journey, through Kent Cliffs, Reading Corners, and still northward.
1: Oh, I'm so tired. We must have come 30 miles. More than that by now. Good boy, Star. Okay, go, boy. There are more Patriots to warn.
0: Finally, in the wee hours of the morning, an exhausted Sybil rode into Stormville, the northernmost village on her route.
1: Muster at Colonel Luddington's mill. The British have attacked Danbury. They're burning the town.
3: Hello there. Miss Luddington. Sybil.
1: Hello, ma'am. Please, let your husband know that...
3: I know, dear. The British are at Danbury.
1: Yes, ma'am.
3: Are you all right?
1: Yes, ma'am.
3: You've just come from Farmer's Mill, then?
1: Yes, ma'am. I'm nearly around the loop now. Just a few more miles back home.
3: Word already reached us from others in the Colonel's regiment. They told us you had ridden through the night to call them to muster. Robert left for your place 2 hours ago.
1: They must have come north from Carmel to sound the alarm. Has everyone been alerted?
3: Everyone from around here. You get on home now before you collapse. You and your horse.
1: Yes, ma'am. We are tired.
3: I have no doubt of that. And Sybil?
1: Yes?
3: You are a true patriot, my dear. No man could have done better, and most not as well. May God see you safely home.
1: Father! Oh, Father!
4: Sybil! Oh, Sybil, you're safe. You're home.
1: Oh, Father.
4: Whoa, whoa, Star. Steady, boy. Sybil, let me help you down.
1: Father... Are they here? Did everyone come?
4: Yes. Yes, we're ready to march. The men are all here, thanks to you, Sybil.
5: Oh, look! Sybil's back!
6: What happened, Sybil?
5: You look so tired.
6: We want a story! You said. You tell us.
4: Now, you two scamper, you shouldn't even be out of bed yet. Run and tell your mother that Sybil has returned. Sybil will tell you all about it later. Get going, Derek. You too, Tertullus, my boy. I'm sure the story that you have to tell us, Sybil, will never be forgotten, not by your little brothers, not by anyone in the family. And if I don't miss my guess, boys and girls many years in the future will hear about the ride of Sybil Luddington, my bravest daughter. And now, my dear, it's to bed with you.
0: Colonel Colonel Ludington's 400 men marched across the New York border into Connecticut just in time to engage General Tryon's troops at Ridgefield, a few miles southwest of Danbury. Ludington's regiment and several others were able to drive Tryon back to his ships. Tryon's raid had destroyed 4,000 barrels of meat and hundreds of barrels of other food supplies and medicines vital to the revolutionary cause. 22 stores and other buildings had been destroyed. But the bravery of one 16-year-old girl and her amazing ride on April 26, 1777, helped the Patriots prevent further destruction and bloodshed.
7: You know, Aunt Carol, it's interesting that Sybil's name hasn't become as famous as that of other patriots, like Paul Revere. After all, she rode twice as far over unmarked roads and in more dangerous circumstances.
0: True, but Sybil's brave ride has been recognized in several ways since that eventful night. Among her honors, a statue of her astride her horse now stands in Carmel, New York. And in 1975, the U.S. Postal Service issued a stamp featuring Sybil riding through the night with her scarlet cape streaming out behind her.
7: Well, I'm sure that none of us who've heard this story will ever forget her, Aunt Carol.
0: And Uncle Dan and I hope you won't forget to join us again next time for another exciting story.
7: Bye, everybody.
8: This has been your Story Hour, building for a better tomorrow.
0: This is Aunt Carol.
7: And Uncle Dan saying,
0: goodbye, everyone.
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1: Oh, no, I can't stand needles.
2: Now, now, Mr. Jones, it's just a routine blood test.
1: But they're so long and shiny.
2: This'll just take a second.
1: And they put them right in your arm?
2: There we go. All done.
1: All done?
2: Mm-hmm.
1: But I didn't even feel it. That's a work of art.
2: That's because I had such a patient subject.
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5: Mother, why do you hate John the Baptist so much?
6: He tried to cause trouble between the king and me.
5: Why doesn't the king just be done with him, behead him?
6: He's afraid to.
5: Afraid of John, the king?
6: He believes John to be a prophet of God.
5: Many people do.
6: But Herod really believes it and fully intends to release John.
5: Well?
6: But he won't. He's afraid to.
5: Afraid of John?
6: Of me, really.
5: Mother!
6: I don't want John released. He insulted me, and I want him dead.
5: Well, Mother dear, use your charm and influence on His Majesty.
6: Openly, directly, it'll do no good. But by strategy, by strategy, I shall accomplish my purpose. Salome, my daughter, I have decided.
5: Decided?
6: On my strategy to be rid of John the Baptist.
5: Oh, that.
7: Your Majesty?
8: Yes?
7: Is this not your birthday?
8: Oh, what kind of question is that? You know it's my birthday. This is my birthday feast. All these princes, rulers, my buddies, they're here to help me celebrate my birthday.
7: May I suggest a special event, a surprise, to impress these guests of importance and renown?
8: Oh, a surprise, huh? Just what we need.
7: The queen has a beautiful daughter named Salome. Young, vibrant, beautiful. She requests permission to dance before His Majesty.
8: Anything you say, if she... Salome wishes to dance for me.
7: Especially for you, Your Majesty, and your guests.
8: Permission granted.
7: Right away, Your Majesty.
8: Salome, she is beautiful. Charming, and she, for me, lucky.
9: Yes, Your Majesty.
8: Quiet the revelers.
9: Oh, yes. Princes, rulers, honored guests, please be quiet. His Majesty the King wishes to...
8: Princes, rulers, gentlemen of my kingdom, I have a surprise for you. You'll like it. Oh, you'll love it. Here she is.

0: is beautiful. All of her. Stop! Stop the music! Salome, come here to your king.
1: Yes, your majesty.
0: Now, you're beautiful, stunning. You dance divinely.
1: I thank his majesty.
0: His majesty thanks you. So do my guests.
2: Thank you.
0: This dance, this surprise, it pleases me so much, and yes, I ought to do something for you. Anything, even to half of my kingdom.
1: Thank you, your majesty.
0: What will it be, Salome, my dear? What will you have?
1: His majesty is serious.
0: Oh, of course, just name it, my beautiful Salome, and it shall be yours.
1: If his majesty will grant me a moment or two, I shall be back and name what I wish.
0: Request granted, my beautiful Salome, but hasten back.
3: The king will give you anything?
1: Yes, mother, even to the half of his kingdom.
3: He's drunk with wine, reckless with desire to exalt himself before the great men of his realm. I shall get my revenge. Salome, when you return to the king, demand the head of John the Baptist.
1: No! Mother, no!
3: Yes!
0: Ah, the beauty has returned. Come forward, my dear.
1: Long live the king.
0: Quiet, quiet, quiet, and hear the request of the most beautiful of women, the most graceful and enticing dancer of all time. Thy request, O Salome.
1: I will that thou forthwith give me, in a charger, the head of John the Baptist.
0: The head of... Slay John the Baptist. A scribe.
4: Yes, your majesty.
0: What should I do?
4: You are king, sire. Do as thou seest fit.
0: I do not wish to have John the Baptist killed.
4: Well, then don't.
0: But I must. My word has been pledged before all these guests.
4: Your majesty, may your humble servant speak a word of advice.
0: Oh, suggest a way out, and I shall reward thee.
4: If his majesty will invite his guests, any of them, to stand in defense of John the Baptist, then his majesty would have an excuse to spare John.
0: Oh, excellent, excellent. But I cannot... I mean, you offer my guest the opportunity to defend John the Baptist.
4: Yes, your majesty. His majesty is willing to accept from any of his renowned guests a reason, any reason, why he should spare the life of the man of the wilderness. Do any of you have the slightest reason why his majesty should spare the life of the prophet of God? No word, your majesty.
0: They've heard John preach. They know, as well as I do, that he is a prophet. Yet they remain silent, their lips sealed by feast drunkenness. Perhaps if I wait until they are sober, someone will come to John's defense. Oh, you scribe, I've waited as long as I dare. Send soldiers to the dungeon. Bring back the head of John. Here, Salome. Take this head to your avenging mother. She will rejoice in her victory. The revels, the drunkenness of this night have cost the life of one of the greatest of God's prophets. And... brought a condemnation upon me.

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The two women were hiking the Appalachian Trail together when on June 30, 2013, one had to return home. The other, a retired nurse, chose to press on alone, but she became lost, her last diary entry saying, "When you find my body, please call my husband." 2 years later, a surveyor found her no longer alive. For a person of faith in God, it's important to stay on the pathway of God's Word. Society will insist it's not relevant. Some will say it's not accurate or not believable. Some will criticize mean or selfish or faulty Christians. But the Bible is still the Word of God, and it provides guidance for life in this world in preparation for the world to come, with David describing God's Word as a lamp to my feet and a light to my path in Psalm 119. Stay on God's path today, trusting in God and trusting in His Word. John Bradshaw, It Is Written.

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Today you'll learn simple Bible-based principles for building and maintaining optimum mental and physical health, all while deepening your relationship with your Creator. I'm your HeartWise host, Charles Mills. Here's a passage from the back cover of our guest's new book. Today, it's rare, she says, to find children rolling down grassy hills or climbing trees just for fun. We've taken away merry-go-rounds and teeter-totters to keep them safe. And as children's lives become more virtual via TV, smartphones, and computer screens, teachers are noticing a decrease in attention, and doctors are reporting an alarming increase in sensory and emotional disorders, end quote. Wow. What are we doing to our kids? Angela Hanscom has written a very revealing book on that topic.